0: every role. We also get into why he's drawn to the particular men he plays and how after years of disappearing into other people, he's looking forward to a break, a chance, as he puts it, to just be himself for a while. And TV critic David Bianculli reviews new documentaries on Lorne Michaels and Martin Short. First News.
1: Live from NPR News in Washington, I'm Ryland Barton. A federal judge has denied a request to temporarily block the Justice Department's nearly $1.8 billion fund to compensate President Trump's allies who say they were targeted for prosecution. NPR's Ryan Lucas reports.
2: The lawsuit was filed by the group Citizens for Responsibility and Ethics in Washington. The Justice Department says the case is moot because the department has said it is not moving forward with the anti-weaponization fund. The watchdog group, however, says the fund has not been formally rescinded, and so on paper, it still legally exists. So it is asking the court to temporarily block the fund for now. At a hearing in federal court, U.S. District Judge Richard Leon denied that request. The judge said the issue does appear to be moot because of the Justice Department's public declarations, but he also warned the government not to play possum with the court. Ryan Lucas, NPR News, Washington.
1: Voters in several states made their primary choices yesterday, setting the stage for this year's midterm elections. The two major parties won't face each other until the fall, but as NPR's Stephen Fowler explains, Democratic turnout was up in key states.
3: Let's look at South Carolina. It's a southern state where Republicans actually blocked a Trump-backed push for redistricting this year out of concerns, among other things, that it would juice Democratic turnout in a pretty Democratic-friendly year. They were right. Democrats literally doubled their turnout from the 2022 midterm primaries, and there was record early voting. You had similar turnout dynamics in Nevada, which has some of the most competitive governor and House races this fall as well.
1: NPR's Stephen Fowler reporting. A Republican-led effort to repeal a ban on logging in what are known as roadless national forests is now gaining traction in Congress. NPR's Kirk Sigler reports Senate Republicans successfully attached an amendment to a broader wildfire prevention bill.
4: The quarter-century-old roadless rule bans logging on tens of millions of acres of pristine national forests, though there are carve-outs for wildfire prevention work. Republicans on the powerful Senate Energy and Natural Resources Committee want a full repeal, though. Its chairman, Mike Lee of Utah, has gained national attention for pushing to sell federal public lands, which in a hearing caught the ire of Washington Democrat Maria Cantwell.
5: On our side of the aisle, we would like to continue to acquire public land and set it aside for the general public to use.
4: The GOP push coincides with the Trump administration's recent plans to repeal the roadless rule by administrative action. That's how it was originally created by President Clinton in 2001. Kirk Sigler, NPR News.
1: Rising gas prices pushed inflation to its highest level in 3 years last month. Consumer prices rose 4.2% in May from a year earlier, posting their third straight monthly increase. Prices have now risen faster than wages for several months. Families are dipping into savings, and more people are falling behind on credit card bills. You're listening to NPR News from Washington. Canada's Prime Minister Mark Carney says a new bridge across the Detroit River that President Trump threatened to block may take longer to open than anticipated. A ribbon-cutting ceremony for the Gordie Howe International Bridge, which is jointly owned by Canada and Michigan, is set to take place on Friday. But the White House now says a timeline to open the bridge to traffic has not been finalized. A warming climate could mean hailstones will get larger and do more costly property damage. Texas Public Radio's David Martin Davies has more.
6: U.S. losses from hailstorms have increased fivefold since 2008, according to Victor Gensini, a professor of meteorology at Northern Illinois University.
7: Last year in the United States alone, hail did over $50 billion in insured loss.
6: He says there's evidence that the warming atmosphere creates more powerful thunderstorms and stronger updrafts.
7: So that's the air that's rushing upward towards outer space. As those updrafts get stronger, it suspends these hailstones.
6: But the bigger hailstones eventually come crashing down. Gensini says hail could get 75% larger as climate change continues. For NPR News, I'm David Martin Davies in San Antonio.
1: Veteran Japanese politician Yohei Kono has died at 89. As chief cabinet secretary in 1993, Kono issued a historic apology to Asian women for sexual abuses by Japan's wartime military. His statement acknowledged Japanese military involvement in forcing women into work at frontline brothels. The apology led to Japan's broader acknowledgement of wartime atrocities in 1995. 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
0: This is Fresh Air. I'm Tanya Mosley, and my guest today is actor Josh O'Connor. Many of us first came to know O'Connor as a young Prince Charles in the Netflix series The Crown, as a charming washed-up tennis player in Challengers, and the young priest in the latest Knives Out film. But for a significant portion of his career, he's also worked in independent film, including the British drama God's Own Country. This summer, he turns up somewhere different, as the lead in Steven Spielberg's latest blockbuster, Disclosure Day. It's Spielberg's return to the question that gave us Close Encounters of the Third Kind and E.T., are we alone? O'Connor plays a cybersecurity expert who gets hold of the government's proof that aliens are among us and decides the rest of the world has a right to see the evidence. In this scene we're about to hear, O'Connor's character Daniel has just shown the woman he's seeing, played by Eve Hewson, video proof.
9: There's more. 79 years more. There have been retrieval programs of exotic craft. Interrogation of non-human biologics. Reverse engineering and technology exploitation. All of it. Run by Wardex, the Department of Defense, and the defense industry. It has the highest level of military and private sector classification in American history. They've run it since the early 70s without government funding, too many tax dollars to try and hide, and off-world artifacts are too profitable to leave in the hands of appointed officials, especially after the Nixon thing. Presidents are civilians again after 8 years, so there's no longer a reason to read them in on any of this. I was a part of all that until I saw what you just saw. This all stops. Now.
10: What are you gonna do?
9: Full disclosure. To the whole world. All at once.
0: Disclosure Day, which also stars Emily Blunt, Colman Domingo, and Colin Firth, builds on the very real folklore of a government cover-up. Roswell, crop circles, and people who say they've recovered memories of UFO encounters. Josh O'Connor, welcome to Fresh Air.
11: Thank you so much. Thanks for having me.
0: The details of this film, as I mentioned, kind of like cloak and dagger, even for you when you received the script. There's this funny story that you tell. What's the story?
11: Well, yeah, I mean, I suppose, you know, it's... I imagine this happens an awful lot in kind of big blockbuster movies, certainly with the likes of Spielberg and George Lucas and those greats. But for me, it was the first time I'd experienced this level of secrecy. And I mean, I met Stephen and I met sort of 3 or 4 months prior to me actually receiving the script. But when it came, it was like I was shooting Knives Out, and I just remember there was a kind of a motorbike turned up. There was an envelope. I had to read the script and then hand the envelope back to the guy on the motorbike. Thankfully for the motorcyclist, I read it really quickly. I'm a very slow reader. I have dyslexia, but yes. I managed to get through it pretty speedily, and that's down to David Koepp's brilliant writing, Stephen's great storytelling. But it was terrific. And yeah, and the secrecy around it is bizarre. Not being able to tell anyone that you're doing a Steven Spielberg film is difficult.
0: You mentioned maybe this happens for all blockbuster films, but this is your first real blockbuster film. You've spent most of your career in these kind of small, quiet films.
11: Mm-hmm.
0: What was it like to walk on a set, a Spielberg set of this size?
11: Well, you know, the strange thing is that I suppose the trappings of a movie like this, and again, you know, this is from limited experience, obviously, but the trappings are different. But the reality is the day-to-day making of a movie, the collaborative nature of making a movie is pretty much exactly the same. And I think that's, I don't know if that's solely a Steven thing. I mean, I think he ultimately is the filmmaker's filmmaker. You know, he's always been around cameras and storytelling. And so I think at the heart of his process, it's the same method. It's, you know, how do we emote? How do we look at the empathy? How do we portray this story in the best possible way? And so it's really strange. I think he kind of keeps his set small. It feels like a sacred space for performance. And he really cares about actors and performance. And so, yeah, he's kind of adopted that atmosphere that feels honestly the same as making a quiet indie somewhere remote, you know?
12: You know, what's interesting is so many of your characters are quiet characters. They live in what's not said. It's what you bring out. You pull off restraint so well. And
11: thanks.
12: Spielberg has this reputation, not every film, but many of his films, of being a maximalist. There's the wonder and the awe and this feeling of being out front. How did those two sensibilities meet in a room?
11: I think, I started in the theater, and that was really my love of acting, of performing, came from the theater. And the theater, really, as an art form, you know, you can tell a lot, of course, with your face, but really there is an element of like your language is your body, and your language are the words. And so for me, the voyage of discovery of film came when I started making them. And I didn't necessarily have a language or an understanding or a way of articulating film growing up, so that language was like something I learned through doing. And one of the things you learn is that it's such an intimate art form, working with a camera, you can tell so much with your eyes in a way that you maybe can't on stage. And so I guess that's sort of happened naturally. I think I now appreciate quiet films. I think that they're sort of that would be my taste at the moment. I like a contemplative performance. I enjoy that. But I think Steven has that too. As you rightly say, he's interested in wonder, and he's interested in the kind of childlike curiosity to a subject.
12: This character, I mean, he is the hero, but he's not a traditional lead man in a blockbuster.
11: No.
12: You build men you portray so specifically. I read that you actually make a scrapbook for mm-hmm. almost every character. Did you make one for this particular character, Daniel?
11: Yeah, I did. I mean, it took a slightly different form. I mean, the scrapbook thing comes right back from when I made God's Own Country. So it was a good, 12 years ago now. The director of that film, Francis Lee, was really kind of formative for me in terms of what my method was, how I wanted to work. I think I was still figuring that out. And one of the things that we did together was to create this sort of, you could call it a scrapbook or a kind of character Bible, a kind of a manual for how to access this character's memory. So if you're sort of struggling with a scene, trying to get into the psychology of this fictional character, it's like, well, let's look at this scrapbook, let's look at the character Bible, let's choose a memory that we've created together that can kind of help us access something. So I've used it for pretty much every character I've played since, but the form of this one was slightly different because we were shooting here in New York, and I had an apartment on Manhattan, and it's the day I moved into the apartment to start pre-production. I had this huge wall, and I just started sketching images. I mean, I had this idea that Daniel had a sort of memory somewhere lodged in the

0: She walked in and she looked so mortified by this quite alarming wall with which had strange, it looked like a crime scene. And so very quickly took that down. So it is in a scrapbook, but it wasn't supposed to be a scrapbook. It was supposed to be a kind of like crime scene wall.
1: Yes.
0: But yeah, it exists. I mean, they sort of live and die with the film.
2: You talked about getting a note from Spielberg that unlocked this whole role for you, except it turned out that he hadn't actually meant to send it to you. Will you tell us what happened?
0: Yeah, I've been telling the story, but I feel bad telling it because in some ways it plays out. It was one of the greatest notes I've ever received. And I feel bad it being an accident because it makes Steven sound like, you know, the greatest note I ever received was by accident. He also gave fantastic notes on purpose. But so I'll just preface it with that.
2: Yes.
0: You know, Stephen and I would have these conversations every day, really, about the scene in front of us, but also looking ahead in the schedule and going, okay, we've got this moment coming up. Like, let's talk about that. Let's try and analyze that. And Stephen makes himself so available for those conversations, which is tremendous and really helpful. And so there was a scene coming up, you know, in I think it was like in 2 weeks' time. We were away and we were texting, and I was looking at the scene, which is essentially Daniel Kellner being vulnerable in a way that we haven't seen up until this point in the movie. And my question to Stephen was like, how vulnerable do we go? Like, how much is he willing to show? How repressed is he? And how much are we willing to show his emotion, what he's really feeling? And we were kind of back and forthing it. And, you know, in my head, it was like, this will continue every day up until we do the scene. But just as I was going to bed, I received this text from Stephen saying, the door is on the latch. Just push. And it unlocked the whole scene for me. I was like, that's it. It's like the emotions, like the door is on the latch. The emotions are raw. They're there. Just push the door. Let it out. And I was like, it's genius. It's beautiful. It's poetical. I like came in the next day. I was like, Stephen, you're a genius. I already knew you're a genius, but this is incredible. And it's inspired. And he looked so confused. And bless him, he could have just claimed it.
2: Right.
0: But he's such an honest man that he then looked at his phone, confused, and explained that it was meant for his wife, and it was an instructional text. He was going to bed, and he was letting her know that the door was on the latch, and just push. But it was, he killed two birds with one stone, and he doesn't mind me telling the story. He likes the story, so it's okay.
2: Well, because it broke through for you. It got you to the place you needed to be.
0: It worked. It was great.
2: My guest is Josh O'Connor. He stars in the new Steven Spielberg film Disclosure Day, and he won an Emmy for playing a young Prince Charles in The Crown. We'll continue our conversation after a short break. This is Fresh Air.
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This is Fresh Air, and today my guest is actor Josh O'Connor. He's one of the stars of Disclosure Day, the new Steven Spielberg film about what happens when the world learns that aliens live among us. O'Connor broke through in the British film God's Own Country and won an Emmy as Prince Charles in The Crown, created by Peter Morgan. Okay, let's talk about The Crown for a moment.

0: because for many Americans, the first time we really saw you was as a young Prince Charles. And this man is petulant. He is self-pitying. He is awful to Diana. And you played this role so well, Josh, that I kind of hated you for a minute.
1: Sure. Fair enough. I'm sure
0: you've heard that. Yeah, you've heard that. But you have said that you kept returning to this one idea that Charles, underneath everything, was basically just a lost boy. And I want to play a scene that gives us that sense. So in this scene, he has just been made the Prince of Wales. He gives a speech in Welsh about how no one wants to be overlooked or ignored. And he's referring to the Welsh people's relationship with Britain. And the Queen reads this translation and she has a few words for him in a private conversation. She challenges him about it. And Olivia Colman plays Queen Elizabeth. Let's listen.
2: People will always want us to smile or agree or frown or speak. And the minute that we do, we will have declared a position, a point of view. And that is the one thing, as the royal family, we are not entitled to do. Which is why we have to hide those feelings, keep them to ourselves. Because the less we do, the less we say or speak or agree or
3: think or breathe or feel or exist,
2: the better.
3: Well, doing that is perhaps not as easy for me as it is for you.
2: Why?
3: Because I have a beating heart. A character. A mind and a will of my own. I am not just a symbol. I can lead not just by wearing a uniform or by cutting a ribbon, but by showing people who I am. I have a voice.
2: Let me let you into a secret. No one wants to hear it.
3: Are you talking about the country? My own family?
2: No one.
0: This is a scene where this show just quietly asks us to love Prince Charles, right? Before season four kind of asks us to despise him. How important was it to you? Because I feel like it was for us to kind of be won over, knowing the Charles that we will encounter later.
1: I haven't heard that in so long. And it's quite nice to hear it. I mean, it's sort of such a moment in my life playing him, but also I think that scene is so important in terms of the journey of the fictional character of Prince Charles in the show.
0: And you make a point to say fictional because so much of this had to be written. We don't know
1: for
0: it.
1: Sure.
0: Yeah.
1: But I think what Peter Morgan does so well is he takes the kind of paradox of power and family in The Crown, and he tries to pull it apart and empathize and understand it. You know, right at the beginning, I had a phone call from my agent saying that they'd like to meet you to play Prince Charles in The Crown, and my initial reaction was no, thank you. And that was a kind of personal feeling, and it came from the fact that I'm a Republican in the British sense, not the American sense. I don't fully, you know, I believe in a more equal society, and the construct of a monarchy makes that very difficult. Having said that, I actually have, you know, I really had very little interest. I didn't have an interest in the royal family. I didn't necessarily read much about them. So I guess my first, like, where I started from was like, this isn't for me. But Peter Morgan said this thing to me which really helped and unlocked a lot for me, which was that he said, see this philosophy and this paradox and this difficulty, which is, here is a character who It's waiting for his mother to die in order for his life to take meaning. And that was kind of enough for me. That was like, okay, that's enough for me to get my teeth into. And then from there, it was about constantly colouring everything he does with the same sort of textures that you or I might feel around family, which is, how do you get the respect and the acclaim of your parents? How do we please our parents? And so in that particular scene, you know, he's desperately wanting affirmation from his mother. And at the same time, he's very aware that he's in a kind of holding bay. He's the prince. He's in waiting. And in order for him to take that responsibility, to take up his meaning, his mum has to die.
0: Our guest today is actor Josh O'Connor. We'll be right back after a short break. I'm Tanya Mosley, and this is Fresh Air.

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2: Obvious one is writing. It's just super helpful. The more you do it, the better you get at it. So that is one of them. I would say it's made me a lot more confident as far as having to call people for interviews and like speak to a lot of people that you don't really know, sometimes about topics that you just learned about for the interview, like that day. And I think also being able to think on your feet, because when you're interviewing somebody, you don't want to just read your list of questions. If they say something, you want to ask follow-ups or change the direction if it makes sense. And I also think it's helped me with public speaking. Even though I'm not actually getting up in front of a crowd, I know that my voice is going to be heard by a lot of people. So I think it's made me a stronger speaker.
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3: This is Fresh Air. I'm Tanya Mosley, and my guest today is the actor Josh O'Connor. He's one of the stars of Disclosure Day, the new Steven Spielberg film. Returning to the question that gave us Close Encounters and E.T., are we alone? O'Connor plays a cybersecurity expert who works on the inside of a government secret, proof that we are not alone, and decides the world has a right to know about it. O'Connor has spent most of the last decade in independent film. He broke through in 2017 as a sheep farmer in God's Own Country. But many people first came to know him from the Netflix hit series The Crown, in a performance that earned him an Emmy and a Golden Globe for portraying a young Prince Charles. I read that you found Charles through his body first, that you started with his posture. How did you build a man from that from the outside in like that?
4: Yeah. You know, I studied a lot of footage of young Prince Charles and how he maneuvered and how he walked around. But I think after a little bit of that, it was like, okay, I've got the basis of that. Let's try and understand what an exaggerated version of that might look like. But more importantly, where that comes from. Is there a sense of him protecting himself? Is he cowering? Because, you know, he's got the weight of the world on his shoulders.
3: Did you have any issues with your back after you were done?
4: I had issues with my back before I started, so they were just worsened by playing Prince Charles. but I think there were a couple of years where I was trying to get out of that physicality. But that happens with there's always this buffer period after I play any role where I'm kind of half in, half out, and it's a little strange. And I did this movie in Italy a few years ago, which was very meaningful to me. And a great friend of mine was talking to me about it recently, and she was like, you know, you wore the suit of the character for a year after you finished that film. And in my head, I just liked the suit. So I was wearing the suit.
3: Oh, the literal suit. What movie was this?
4: It's a movie called La Chimera. It's an Italian movie.
3: Oh, La Chimera. Movie. Yes,
4: yeah.
3: Yes.
4: And the suit was beautiful, but I just couldn't take it off. And in my head, it was because I just liked the suit. Now, with a bit of perspective, I can look back and go, that was actually just, I didn't want to say goodbye to that character. And there is a, you know, there is a grief associated. Even when I was a kid doing like school plays, I'd finish the play and my mum would always be like, you know, he'll be sick, he'll get ill. And I did. I'd always get ill. And I pretty much without fail, every job I've done in my career, I get sick at the end. And I think there is, I'm learning that there is a grief that happens. You have to fall in love with this character, and you have to combine a bit of yourself and a bit of this fiction, and then you live as that character for 2-3 months, sometimes 6 months, and then it ends. And there's a kind of buffer period. And so the sort of the funny side of it is, like, you know, dressing up in a suit for a year, or having a sort of weird stooped back with Charles. But the reality is that there is something spiritual going on, a kind of sadness.
3: I want to talk a little bit about God's Own Country, because a lot of your characters come from a visceral place, but you played Johnny, a young Yorkshire farmer. He's gay, he's closed off, he's getting through life on drinking and casual sex, until a migrant worker arrives and something opens up for him. And to prepare for this, like so many of your other roles, you get really deep into it. I want you to take me to that, what you were actually doing out there day to day, playing this role as a farmer, but you're really being a farmer.
4: Yeah, well, I'll go back to the fact that Francis Lee, who directed that movie and is a friend of mine, and still has had a huge, perhaps the biggest impact, maybe, on the way I work. Francis and I discussed very early on that this felt like a film I didn't want, you know, a character I didn't want to fake. I wanted to do things for real, and I wanted to feel what he felt, and I wanted to understand his world. And so Francis helped facilitate that, and that what that looked like is that I moved up to Yorkshire in the north of England, and I worked on a farm, and the farm that we were going to shoot on. I don't know that I was massively helpful to the farmer, but we've remained friends to this day. But I spoke in the accent. I tried to eat as far as I could as he would have eaten, and drink as he would have drunk. And look, probably, you know, I was young, and I think probably, or certainly, I would do things differently now, or the way I'd approach a role like that.
3: You're being too modest. You were fixing fences, you were riding tractors, you were mucking out. Sure. I mean, you were working between takes, and you were birthing lambs.
4: Yeah, yeah. The funny story was that there was a day, film crew turn up, and I'm no longer his farmhand. I'm an actor. I have a job to do. But that didn't stop John. You know, John, as far as John concerned, he was like, look at these annoying film guys who've just taken away my farmhand. And so there'd be days where I'd be filming, you know, shooting a scene, and then they'd call cut, and John would be sort of waiting at the barn door, kind of a little hacked off that he'd like lost his guy, and he was like, get back to work. And so then I'd, you know, birth a lamb and then wash my hands and do another take. So it's like, it was a confusing, beautiful thing that happened, and a rare thing. And it's probably the thing I'm most proud of as a performance. It felt vivid and real and felt. But no, it was intense. I mean, you know, you grow up with these, I always think of like the actors that I looked up to, like Daniel Day-Lewis and...
3: Which you've been compared to.
4: Well, yeah. I mean, I sometimes think that the comparison is partly influenced by the fact that I'm talking about him all the time. So it's
3: the
4: like
3: fact that he's, and you're talking people. About him. Yeah, what is it about his, because he's a method actor. I mean, he really gets himself deep into the characters in the way that you seem to.
4: Well, yeah, and I don't know that he would describe himself as a method actor, and I certainly don't describe myself as a method actor. I'm not, far from it. But I think what's more interesting to me nowadays, rather than the method of it, and it's not just Daniel Day-Lewis, I think of Philip Seymour Hoffman, Gene Wilder, Meryl Streep, you know, people that I really look up to. There's a sort of magic that happens, and I it's very hard to articulate, and I don't know that I have the tools to articulate it, really. But I think that there is a kind of a level of the spiritual in terms of a character that is accessed by performers like that. And I don't know, it's like that sounds kind of highfaluting and pretentious, but it I don't know how else to describe it.
3: And it's a place that you're trying to get to in your work.
4: Yeah, for sure. And by the way, like, rarely have I achieved it. And maybe
3: you
4: never.
3: You don't think so?
4: No, I don't really. But it's less about an arrival. It's more about the pursuit. And I think I can see that with other performers as well. You know, I think one of my great friends, Jesse Buckley, who just gave this extraordinary performance in Hamlet. You know, Jesse has that similar quality, I think, of someone who's pursuing the spiritual, the kind of the spirit or the soul of a character, rather than just replicating something.
3: Let's take a short break. If you're just joining us, my guest is actor Josh O'Connor. He stars in Steven Spielberg's new film, Disclosure Day. This is Fresh Air.
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3: This is Fresh Air, and today I am talking with actor Josh O'Connor. He's a star of the new Steven Spielberg film, Disclosure Day. He won an Emmy for playing Prince Charles in The Crown, and he starred in Challengers, God's Own Country, and the latest Knives Out film. You mentioned your dyslexia a little bit earlier, and I've heard you talk about how school wasn't always easy for you, as maybe it was for some of the kids around you. When did you come to understand that you process information differently than those around you?
4: I remember struggling with reading. I found reading harder than, you know, when you're 7 or 8 and you're reading in class and everyone's taking their turns to read a sentence or two. And I just remember I was struggling with that in a way that I could see other kids weren't. I certainly remember at the age of 10 or 11, I went and did a test. And they ran this test, and I remember saying to the person who ran the test at the end of it, they said to me, "So, Josh, what do you think dyslexia is?" And I was like, "It means you're stupid." Mm-hmm. And at the time, the person that ran the test was like, no, it does not mean you're stupid. She actually said, it actually means you're intellectually challenged, which, by the way, I think is worse than stupid. But that's by the by. Gosh. But at the time, that was the kind of, the understanding of it was like, this is a roadblock and it's hard, things are going to be harder for you. And so that was my kind of notion of what it meant to be dyslexic. I had this great teacher in my secondary school who once said to me, the gift of dyslexia is someone without dyslexia who needs to get from A to C would go A, B, C. And someone with dyslexia might go A to E to D, back to B, and then to C. And it's going to take them longer, but they get to see D and E in a way that the person without doesn't. And that really unlocked a lot for me in terms of, I guess, a realization that whilst things might take longer, there is a process and often a very artistic process that means that it might take me a longer period of time to get to the end goal, but I'm experiencing much more, I'm learning much more, and I'm seeing much more. I'm making it hard for myself, but that's just the way my brain works. And also learning that so many artists and scientists and brilliant people are, Einstein was dyslexic. So, it definitely doesn't mean you're intellectually challenged. It can be a great superpower. And I think that's what I've learned.
7: I want to talk a little bit more about your childhood. You were born and raised in Cheltenham, and it's in southwest England.
4: I had a really great upbringing in that town, and my dad was an English teacher at my school. My mum was a midwife in the NHS, National Health Service, and I had two brothers who were great, and we got on. I mean, you know, as much
7: and
4: as
7: you're the middle
4: brothers.
7: Child,
4: and I was the middle child, and so yeah, and we had my grandmother around. It was kind of great.
7: Your grandmother, she sounds like quite a lady. She was an artist herself, a ceramicist, and it sounds like you two were really close.
4: She was a powerful figure, I guess, in our family. She was a brilliant ceramicist. I wonder if nowadays she might have been more celebrated because of social media or whatever, I don't know. But at the time, she was a sort of... it was a different time for women in art, for one, but also I think ceramics was maybe seen as a craft rather than an art form.
7: Did you spend time with your grandmother while she was making pottery? Did you yourself as a child also participate in that?
4: Well, no, actually, strangely. It's something a great gift I've received from my grandmother is I'm fascinated and I have a love for pottery and ceramics. I make things, but I'm not very good, but I enjoy the process of making things. I mean, I sat in her studio many times and would witness her making these figures. I remember the smell of the clay, and I remember the smell of the kiln and the heat from the kiln and the smell of the paint that she used and the glaze that she used. You know, there's a sensory memory of those spaces, and those spaces felt exciting as a child. And so I'm sure there's no accident that I have that interest now.
7: You have said, though, that you are looking forward to spending time at some point in the near future at home doing all of those things, photography, ceramics.
4: Yeah.
7: Is that a real... Are you feeling more settled now, or are you feeling that that is something you actually want to take for yourself?
4: That is something I actually want to take for myself, for sure. And it's... yes, it's about being at home making ceramics, doing my 65-year-old woman thing, but it is also it's genuine. I think it's been a busy 15 years, whatever it's been, since I became a professional actor, and I love it. I love my job, but I'm 36 years old now. A lot of my friends are married, having kids, which is great. But I think there's a part of me that's like, you know, maybe I want to, not necessarily marriage or kids, but I think maybe I want to be Josh for a little bit and feel what that feels like. And that includes gardening. I love gardening. I'll do work on my garden and then I'll jet off and not see the fruits of my labor. So there's a little bit of like, I want to be in my garden for a bit, or I want to really work on my practice of making ceramics, or I want to see my friends or my family. You know, I think there's just a feeling of excitement around being me for a little bit. And I think that's a nice thing.
7: This has been such a pleasure to get to know you, Josh O'Connor. Thank you for your time.
4: Thanks so much.
7: Josh O'Connor stars in the new Steven Spielberg film, Disclosure Day, in theaters starting Friday. After a short break, our TV critic David Bianculli reviews new documentaries on veteran entertainers Lorne Michaels and Martin Short. 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
7: This is Fresh Air. Two new documentaries focus on veteran entertainers and are directed by prominent filmmakers. Lorne, which premiered in theaters in April and is now streaming, looks at Lorne Michaels, creator of NBC's Saturday Night Live, and is directed by Morgan Neville. Marty, Life is Short, streaming on Netflix, is a biography of comedian Martin Short, directed by Lawrence Kasdan. Our TV critic David Biancooley finds that they have a lot in common.
10: Lorne Michaels and Martin Short both entered show business in the early 1970s. Michaels as half of a stand-up comedy duo, Short as a cast member of a Toronto stage production of the musical Godspell. Michaels moved to L.A., wrote for Rowan and Martin's Laugh-In in some Lily Tomlin TV specials, then launched Saturday Night Live. Short joined the Toronto Second City improv troupe, then joined the cast of SCTV, a TV sketch comedy show just as brilliant as SNL. Eventually, Martin Short joined SNL for a year, but that was during the 5 years Lorne Michaels had walked away from the show. Yet their lives intersected soon after, when Martin Short starred as one of the Three Amigos in a comedy film alongside Steve Martin and Chevy Chase. That movie was written by Steve Martin, Randy Newman, and co-producer Lorne Michaels. In Martin, Life is Short, Lawrence Kasdan, writer and director of The Big Chill, tells Martin Short's story with full access and an easy intimacy. They've been good friends for decades. Morgan Neville, whose documentaries include intimate studies of Fred Rogers and Paul McCartney, finds Lorne Michaels a more elusive subject, so gleans most of his valuable insights from Lorne's friends and SNL cast and crew. Both films are loaded with celebrities. The movie Lorne with interviews, and Marty, Life is Short, with a lifetime of personal family film footage, where every holiday seems to turn into an all-star comedy and music fest. But there are plenty of interviews here, too, including a rather serious vintage one with late-night TV host Tom Snyder that explains the movie's title, Marty, Life is Short.
11: You had to handle tragedy when you were a lad. You lost a brother. He died.
12: I lost my brother David when I was 12, my mother when I was 18, my father when I was 20.
11: Tough, being the youngest in the family as well.
12: Right. At that age, or at any age, when you lose someone in your family, you have a choice. You actually have a choice. How do I handle this? This is a life lesson.
11: Right.
12: And so do I collapse? Do I become defeated forever? Or do I actually kind of learn that life is short and have a glass of wine and laugh and fun and appreciate these people and never let them go? See, that's, I think, the great secret. If you never let them go from your life, then they're always with your life, because before you know it, you know, you'll be with them.
10: There is indeed a lot of tragedy in this film, but there's also a constant river of joy. The get-togethers held by Martin and his wife Nancy seem absurdly overpopulated. Kids running everywhere, celebrities in every lounge chair, but also a ridiculous amount of fun. Short photographed many of these home movies himself, but others joined in too. One frequent guest, Steven Spielberg, brought his camera and filmed Martin Short and another party regular reenacting a famous scene from Butch Cassidy and the Sundance Kid. You know the one. Butch and Sundance are trapped on a cliff, cornered by a posse, and figure their only escape is to jump into the river far below. But in this version, they're on a big boat, and Butch and Cassidy are played by Tom Hanks and Martin Short, in character, respectively, as Forrest Gump and Ed Grimley.
13: Marty and Tom got this idea. Hey, let's do that scene from Butch Cassidy and the Sundance Kid.
14: Oh, it's very sad, I must say, because we're going to be killed, you know.
15: Just get ready to shoot the bad guys.
14: There's only one way out, so we should jump, I must say.
15: I know, we'll get shot.
14: So let's go.
15: Mom always said jumping off cliffs is like a box of chocolates.
14: Oh, yeah.
15: You never know what you might
14: like,
15: hit.
14: Yeah, right. Come on, Forrest.
15: I can't swim.
14: Oh, that's very funny. For heaven's sakes, the fall will kill us, I must say.
10: Marty, Life is Short gives you a sense of his love of family and his work ethic and perspective as a longtime comic and actor. In vintage clips and in new interviews, he's very open about his personal life and feelings. But there also are so many clips here that prove just how versatile and original Martin Short was. As when he portrays the famously overweight, underprepared celebrity interviewer Jiminy Glick and hits his subject, in this case Mel Brooks, with the most unexpected of questions.
16: What's your big beef with the Nazis?
17: What's my big beef?
16: Yes, it seems like you're always knocking the Nazis. Oh, it's time for Mel Brooks to knock the Nazis, it seems.
10: Lauren the movie has less of its subject at dead center. Even amid all the hoopla and TV specials about the recent golden anniversary of SNL, Lorne Michaels largely avoided the spotlight. Morgan Neville actually gets him to talk a bit about comedy, as when Lorne defends the traditional midweek all-nighter endured by the SNL writing staff.
18: I always say fatigue is your friend. Through exhaustion and through people just being so depleted, the unconscious takes over and suddenly you take way bigger risks and you start to make yourself laugh.
19: Who are you? I love it.
10: There's also clever use of animation to tell some parts of Lorne's story, and an understandable reliance on current and former SNL staffers to tell their own Lorne stories. Almost everyone takes part, from Chevy Chase to Chris Rock. Like this one from Mike Myers that explains the strengths of Lorne Michaels with one simple allegory.
20: You know, there's a story that Lorne always talks about, which is he was in somewhere in Europe and he was driving through pumpkin fields and he came across a guy, and you could get out at any moment and load your trunk full of pumpkins and nobody would see you because it was all these little back roads. But then he came across somebody selling pumpkins in the middle of these vast pumpkin fields. And so Lorne was curious, and so he got out and he said to the guy, why should I buy your pumpkins? I could have stolen 7,000. He goes, what am I paying for? And the guy selling pumpkins says, you pay for my eye. I pick the good pumpkins.
10: Marty, Life is Short, and Lorne are very different documentaries taking very different approaches. However, they have at least one thing in common. I really enjoyed watching them both and learned some things, too. Like how Martin Short came up with Ed Grimley's very particular look and voice. And how a Tennessee road trip Lorne Michaels took with Paul Simon ended up inspiring Simon's Graceland. Watch for the details and for a lot of laughs.
7: David Biancooley reviewed Lorne and Marty, Life is Short. Tomorrow on Fresh Air, comic Josh Johnson, one of the anchors of The Daily Show. Johnson gets millions of views on his YouTube comedy channel, where he posts his comedy club performances. And he has a new HBO comedy special called Symphony. I hope you can join us. To keep up with what's on the show and get highlights of our interviews, follow us on Instagram at NPR Fresh Air.

Fresher's executive producer is Sam Brigger. Our technical director and engineer is Audrey Bentham. Our interviews and reviews are produced and edited by Phyllis Myers, Anne-Marie Baldonado, Lauren Krenzel, Teresa Madden, Monique Nazareth, Thea Challoner, Susan Yakundi, Anna Bauman, and Nico Gonzalez-Whistler. Our digital media producer is Molly C.V. Nesper. Roberta Sharrock directs the show. With Terry Gross, I'm Tanya Mosley.

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4: Welcome to Davies Symphony Hall for another broadcast concert by the San Francisco Symphony. I'm Rick Malone, and tonight, guest conductor Giancarlo Guerrero leads the orchestra in music from 2005, inspired by an unusual asteroid named for an ancient Celtic god. You'll also hear Igor Stravinsky's ballet about the life and death of a lovesick carnival puppet, and two of Ottorino Respighi's poetic and thrilling portraits of the Eternal City. Kaija Saariaho, who died in 2023, spent her entire career pushing boundaries. In her student days, when she was the only woman in her composition class at the Sibelius Academy in Finland, when she joined up with fellow composers Esa-Pekka Salonen, Magnus Lindberg, and others in an experimental collective known as Korvat Auki, Ears Open, and in her time with the Spectralists in Paris, studying and writing music that was the aural equivalent of a kinetic sculpture. Her music explored microtones, the relationship of music to noise, the physical phenomena of nature, and the acoustical properties of sound itself. She wrote Asteroid 4179 to Tatis in 2005. It was commissioned by the Berlin Philharmonic as a companion piece for a performance of Holst's The Planets. Tutatis was a Celtic god who served as a tribal protector in ancient Gaul. The asteroid itself was first discovered in 1934, but got its name when it was rediscovered in 1989. NASA's Jet Propulsion Laboratory described it as, quote, one of the strangest objects in the solar system, with a highly irregular shape and an extraordinarily complex tumbling rotation, end quote. If you were standing on Tutatis watching the stars, they would never follow the same path twice. Tutatis's unusual shape, chaotic orbit and orientation in space, as well as its history of colliding with other objects in its path, are what inspired Saariaho as she wrote the piece. Tonight's guest conductor is Giancarlo Guerrero, six-time Grammy Award-winning conductor and music director of the Nashville Symphony and now music director-designate of the Sarasota Orchestra. He joins the San Francisco Symphony to open this concert with Asteroid 4179 to Tatis by Kaija Saariaho.

just heard Asteroid 4179, Tutatis, written in 2005 by Kaija Saariaho. The San Francisco Symphony was led by guest conductor Giancarlo Guerrero. Giancarlo Guerrero was born in Nicaragua and grew up in Costa Rica, where he joined the local youth symphony. From there, he studied at Baylor University and Northwestern University, and in addition to his posts in Nashville and Sarasota, he also serves as principal guest conductor of the Gulbenkian Orchestra in Lisbon. In a moment, Giancarlo Guerrero will return with music from Igor Stravinsky's ballet about a lovesick puppet. You're listening to a broadcast concert by the San Francisco Symphony from Davies Symphony Hall. I'm Rick Malone. Igor Stravinsky's Petrushka tells the story of the unhappy life and love of the puppet Petrushka, who was a stock figure of country fairs all over Europe. Stravinsky had originally thought of setting the story as a concert piece for piano and orchestra, but when Serge Diaghilev of the Ballet Russe heard Stravinsky play some of his sketches, he immediately commissioned it as a ballet. It had its first performance in 1911, the year after The Firebird had made Stravinsky world famous. In the first of the ballet's four scenes, we meet Petrushka, the ballerina, and the Moor, three puppets brought to life at a fair by their master, the magician. Petrushka falls in love with the ballerina, but he knows she'll never love him because he's so grotesque. In the middle scenes, he takes out his rage first on the magician's portrait, then on the Moor, whom the ballerina does like. The final scene is set at a fairground, and it's full of quotations from actual folk songs and cabaret songs of Stravinsky's time. Petrushka and the Moor fight over the ballerina. Petrushka is killed, but as the magician carries his body away, his ghost returns to hurl a last insult, and the frightened magician drops the body and runs off. And we are left wondering who is real and who is not. Stravinsky revised the score in 1947, and that's the version you are about to hear. Once again, here is guest conductor Giancarlo Guerrero to lead the San Francisco Symphony in Igor Stravinsky's Petrushka.

0: That was Petrushka, the ballet by Igor Stravinsky. Guest conductor Giancarlo Guerrero led the San Francisco Symphony. Stravinsky revised Petrushka several times after its 1911 premiere. The version you just heard was from 1947. He felt he had to keep changing it to fight unauthorized versions of his music, especially in the U.S., which hadn't yet signed on to international copyright law. But one of the ironies of this work is that one of the tunes Stravinsky uses in the opening fair scene wasn't an old folk song at all, but a music hall tune that was still under copyright. The original composer sued, and for several decades he received a royalty check every time Petrushka was performed. I'll be back in a moment with the second half of this concert by Giancarlo Guerrero and the San Francisco Symphony, Ottorino Respighi's poetic and over-the-top portraits of the Eternal City.
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Wednesday with the orchestra, midweek evening classics on Alabama Public Radio. I'm Bob Woodman. 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
1: Welcome back to Davies Symphony Hall for the second half of this broadcast concert by the San Francisco Symphony with guest conductor Giancarlo Guerrero. I'm Rick Malone. Ottorino Respighi had two primary qualities which set him apart from most of his contemporaries. The first was his fascination with Italy's musical past. Nobody else was interested in 17th century Italian lute music when Respighi wrote his three suites of ancient airs and dances, which become some of his most popular works. The other quality was his willingness to go completely over the top, throwing everything but the kitchen sink into a piece of music for effect. For The Fountains of Rome, Respighi wrote this description, quote, "In this symphonic poem, the composer has endeavored to give expression to the sentiments and visions suggested to him by four of Rome's fountains, contemplated at the hour when their characters are most in harmony with the surrounding landscape, or at which their beauty is most impressive to the observer. The four fountains are the fountain at Valle Giulia at dawn, the Triton fountain, the Trevi at midday, and sunset at the fountain at the Villa Medici." When the New York Philharmonic played the premiere of Pines of Rome in 1924, Respighi wrote this note for the program, quote, "While in his preceding work, Fountains of Rome, the composer sought to reproduce by means of tone an impression of nature, in Pines of Rome he uses nature as a point of departure in order to recall memories and vision. The centuries-old trees which so characteristically dominate the Roman landscape become witnesses to the principal events in Roman life," end quote. The pines of Rome are the pines of Villa Borghese, the pines near a catacomb, the pines of the Janiculum, and the pines of the Appian Way. This was also the very first piece to use electronics as part of the score. It calls for a specific recording of a nightingale, and to this day, that exact recording is still provided to orchestras along with the score and parts. Legend has it that Respighi himself made the original recording. Once again, here is guest conductor Giancarlo Guerrero, conductor and music director of the Nashville Symphony and the Sarasota Orchestra. He'll lead the San Francisco Symphony in The Fountains of Rome and Pines of Rome by Ottorino Respighi.

You've just heard The Pines of Rome and Fountains of Rome by Ottorino Respighi. The San Francisco Symphony was led by guest conductor Giancarlo Guerrero. The San Francisco Symphony has recorded The Pines of Rome twice, most recently conducted by music director Esa-Pekka Salonen. They also recorded it in 1993 along with The Fountains of Rome, with former music director Edo DeVart conducting. Giancarlo Guerrero has presented 11 world premieres and made 15 recordings of American music with the Nashville Symphony, including works by Michael Dougherty, Aaron J. Kernis, Terry Riley, and the 2021 Grammy Award-winning Symphony No. 5 by Christopher Rouse. His recent recording with the NFM Wrocław Philharmonic of Poland and violinist Bumsori topped the Billboard magazine's classical charts. Maestro Guerrero was music director of the Wrocław Orchestra for 6 seasons. He's also served as principal guest conductor of the Cleveland Orchestra, music director of the Eugene Symphony, and associate conductor of the Minnesota Orchestra. He's worked with the Curtis Institute, Colburn School, National Youth Orchestra, and Yale Philharmonia, as well as with the Nashville Symphony's Accelerando program. Recorded live at Davies Symphony Hall in September 2008, Michael Tilson Thomas leads the San Francisco Symphony in the Symphonic Dances from West Side Story by Leonard Bernstein.

0: The Symphonic Dances from West Side Story by Leonard Bernstein. Michael Tilson-Thomas led the San Francisco Symphony, recorded live at Davies Symphony Hall in September 2008. You've been listening to a broadcast concert of the San Francisco Symphony from Davies Symphony Hall, featuring The Pines of Rome and Fountains of Rome by Ottorino Respighi. You also heard Igor Stravinsky's ballet Petrushka and Kaija Saariaho's Asteroid 4179 Tutatis. These broadcast concerts are produced by the San Francisco Symphony and music director Esa-Pekka Salonen, president Priscilla B. Geislin, and chief executive officer Matthew Spivey. This broadcast was recorded by John Johansson and edited by Jason O'Connell, and the program notes were adapted from those written by James M. Keller, Thomas May, and Michael Steinberg. National syndication of these concerts is provided by the WFMT Radio Network. 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The San Francisco Symphony's Keeping Score series is available on Blu-ray and DVD for an in-depth exploration of some of the greatest pieces of music ever written. Beethoven's Eroica, Berlioz's Symphonie Fantastique, Ives' Holidays Symphony, Stravinsky's The Rite of Spring, and more. 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Keeping Score, MTT on Music, delves into the background, the notes, and symbols of these great works, as well as the lives and times of their composers, giving you a chance to experience a piece of music from the inside out. 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

0: Wednesday with the Orchestra is the midweek edition of Evening Classics on Alabama Public Radio. I'm Bob Woodman. 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
3: It's so simple. Three notes on the trumpet. But those three notes were revolutionary for the trumpet in 1800. Until then, the trumpets had no valves, which meant they could only play notes that were fairly widely spaced, especially down low. Three low notes together on the trumpet? Unthinkable, impossible, until Joseph Haydn wrote this concerto. He was taking full advantage of the latest in trumpet technology, and it was a revelation. From APM American Public Media, this is Performance Today. I'm Valerie Kaler. Coming up, trumpeter Sebastian Berner plays the Revelatory Concerto by Haydn.
4: BBC News with David Harper. The U.S. military has carried out a wave of new strikes on Iran after President Trump said American forces would hit the country hard. U.S. Central Command said the attacks had targeted military surveillance capabilities, communication systems, and air defense sites across Iran. From Washington, here's Tom Bateman.
5: Clearly, this is President Trump delivering on that very belligerent message, saying that they would strike Iran today. And here we are, Central Command saying that they are striking in Iran, that they say this is in response to Iranian aggression, as they put it. And we, you know, are hearing those reports of explosions in Iran, some being reported on Keshem Island, which has been repeatedly attacked by the Americans during several of these tit-for-tat escalations around the Strait of Hormuz.
4: Central Command says the strikes have concluded for now. Both sides have been exchanging fire this week after the downing of a U.S. helicopter on Monday, despite a ceasefire that took effect in April. Hours before the latest strikes, President Trump accused Tehran of taking too long to sign a peace deal, while the Iranian Foreign Ministry accused the U.S. of damaging the diplomatic process through contradictory messages. Khashayar Jonaidi is our BBC Persian correspondent in Washington.
6: The Iranian government has used this period of ceasefire to rebuild, rearrange, and get ready for further strikes. I don't know, I can't say how long they could withstand, but in the weekend when they attacked Israel, they had the assumption that this may happen. So they were somehow confident that at least they could withstand this kind of attacks, this kind of pressure for a while.
4: In response to the latest U.S. strikes, Iran's military command has declared the Strait of Hormuz completely closed to all vessels and said any traffic will be targeted. U.S. Central Command has insisted that commercial ships are continuing to transit the strait. In Northern Ireland, crowds have gathered for a second night of anti-immigration protests in parts of Belfast following a knife attack allegedly committed by a Sudanese immigrant in which a man was badly injured. Police have been using water cannon to disperse the demonstrators. Mark Lowen is in Belfast.
7: About 200 protesters gathered here. They clashed with riot police. They were hurling bricks, they were hurling bottles, they were pushed back by water cannon. We've seen industrial bins set on fire there. We've seen columns of riot Land Rovers push up to try to get through the barricades.
4: The head of football's world governing body, FIFA, has sought to defend the organisation of the World Cup a day before the tournament kicks off. Speaking in Mexico City, Gianni Infantino said FIFA didn't control everything. He defended ticket pricing after widespread complaints and claimed that only FIFA could have brought Iran to this year's finals. But he acknowledged it was unfortunate that the Somali referee, Omar Artan, who'd been due to officiate at games, had been barred from entering the United States. The tournament begins on Thursday. World News from the BBC. A fire has broken out at an oil refinery in Russia's southern Krasnodar region after it came under Ukrainian drone attack. Officials blamed the blaze at the Afipsky refinery on falling drone debris. The authorities in Russian-occupied Crimea say the city of Sevastopol has also been targeted. At least five police officers have been shot dead in an attack in Mexico's Michoacán state, with five others wounded. The incident happened on Wednesday afternoon near the town of La Mejonera. The officers were targeted by unknown assailants in an indigenous region of the state, which is plagued by cartel violence. The South Korean data protection regulator has fined the country's e-commerce giant Coupang a record $410 million over a massive data breach last November. The leak, which involved the disclosure of user names, email addresses and other personal data, is estimated to have affected more than 37 million users. A former Coupang employee was found to be responsible for the hack. The father of one of the pilots killed in last year's Air India plane crash has told the BBC he will continue to defend his son's reputation on the eve of the first anniversary of the disaster. The cause of the crash, which killed 240 people, remains unknown. The BBC's Archana Shukla reports from Mumbai.
8: We met Pushkar Raj Sabharwal at his Mumbai home where he lived with his son, Captain Sumit Sabharwal. Amidst his grief, he says he has battled an onslaught of speculation about his son and his three-decade-long career. The preliminary report into the crash last year noted the plane's fuel was cut off without identifying how or why. A single line from the cockpit recording with no context fueled speculation the pilot was at fault. Sabharwal, along with the Pilots Association, petitioned the Supreme Court asking for a court-monitored probe into all the possible causes of the crash. The court has since said the pilot could not be blamed on the basis of an interim report.
4: Archana Shukla, BBC News.
9: From APM, American Public Media, this is Performance Today, taking you to concerts around the world. I'm Valerie Kaler. On the way, one of the sparklingest concertos ever, from a concert in Frankfurt, and a quick hop to visit a New York venue where they're just as excited to teach music as they are to perform it. Right now, we're about to hear music by American composer Carlos Simon. He grew up in Atlanta, Georgia. His dad was a pastor in the African-American Pentecostal church. At the age of 10, Carlos started playing piano for church services. He didn't know how to play the piano. He just taught himself. He knew the songs, the hymns, the spirituals. It was just a matter of figuring out how to transfer the music in his head to his hands. In 2022, to celebrate what he called the fabric of social gatherings in Black American communities, he composed an orchestral study about dance. He stirs up the sound and spirit of a charismatic worship service. He pays tribute to the percussive jazziness of tap dancing and the graceful, well-mannered waltz at a cotillion ball. The first dance is called Ring Shout. Carlos Simon described a ring shout as an ecstatic, transcendent religious ritual, a circular stomping shuffle, defiantly celebratory. Ring Shout, Waltz, Tap, and Holy Dance, four Black American dances by Carlos Simon. Thomas Sundergaard conducts the Minnesota Orchestra.

0: Dance, the final movement of Carlos Simon's Four Black American Dances. He asked the orchestra to half-improvise near the beginning of that movement, evoking the murmuring sounds of spirit-filled worshipers speaking in tongues, praying and singing in an unknown spiritual language. Carlos Simon grew up in the African-American Pentecostal church, where the worship services could be exuberant. Soulful singing from choir and congregation alike, full-voiced affirmations from those folks in the pews, and possibly speaking in tongues. Holy Dance from Four Black American Dances by Carlos Simon. The first three were Ring Shout, Waltz, and Tap. Thomas Sundergaard conducted the Minnesota Orchestra in that concert at Orchestra Hall in Minneapolis. In a moment, dance music, but just for listening. This is Performance Today from APM.
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0: The name Rob Capello might ring a bell for a longtime PT listener. Back when the show was located in Washington, D.C., Rob hosted a recurring segment called What Makes It Great for more than a decade. I gotta tell you, I still think about his granular, loving, brilliant exploration of Stephen Sondheim's Son in the Clowns. Rob Capello has continued to present the program as a concert series. And in January of this year, he teamed up with pianist Orly Shaham for a deep dive into the music of Chopin. One of the things he said from the stage was that Chopin grew up hearing these Polish dances, the mazurka, the polonaise, hearing the music, dancing the steps, but he does not quote any actual Polish songs or dances in his own compositions. He internalized the gestures and the structures and, quote, combined them with his own musical language. Chopin took what he needed and invented the rest. We don't have Rob Capello's remarks on tape to share, but we do have Orly Shaham's performance from that event. She's playing Chopin's Mazurka in A minor, Opus 17, number 4.

Alicia Hom with a Chopin Mazurka from a concert at the Kauffman Center in New York. We've got one more piece from that performance, another Polish dance, a Polonaise. Caveat, Chopin's heroic Polonaise is more for listening than for dancing.

0: Frédéric Chopin's Heroic Polonaise. Former P.T. Young artist Orlisha Hamm at the piano for that performance at Merkin Hall in New York's Kauffman Music Center. In a moment, better trumpeting through technology. 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
1: 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I'm Bob Woodman. 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
0: We're about to hear a concerto that sounds pretty straightforward to our 21st century ears, but when it was first played in 1800, it was a game changer. Until then, the trumpet had no valves. It was basically just a long tube of brass coiled up, with a mouthpiece at one end and a bell at the other. It could really only play a few notes well or quickly. The invention of trumpet keys and valves meant that for the first time, the trumpet could play any note up and down its entire range. Joseph Haydn wrote a concerto for that brand new keyed trumpet, and let's hear it from a concert in Frankfurt, Germany. Alain Altinoglu is leading the Frankfurt Radio Symphony Orchestra, and Sebastian Berner, the ensemble's principal trumpeter, is the featured soloist. This is the Trumpet Concerto in E-flat Major by Joseph Haydn.

The Trumpet Concerto in E-flat Major by Joseph Haydn. Alain Altinoglu conducted the Frankfurt Radio Symphony Orchestra. The orchestra's principal trumpeter, Sebastian Berner, was out in front for a change. He was the featured soloist in that performance at the Old Opera in Frankfurt. Sebastian Berner has been principal trumpet of the Frankfurt Radio Symphony Orchestra since 2022. He fills in as principal and solos with other European ensembles throughout the concert season. This summer, Berner will spend a bit of time as principal trumpet of the Lucerne Festival Orchestra. He'll also be sharing his passion and skills through master classes at many festivals. Trumpeter Sebastian Berner.

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0: In the mid-1930s, amidst a famine that killed millions, Soviet leader Joseph Stalin's political purges resulted in the deaths of another million people. Daily life in the USSR included the fear that anything you said to anyone could lead to your arrest and maybe to your disappearance. In the fall of 1937, this symphony premiered. The Russian audience was on their feet cheering during the music for the symphony that expressed what they could not say out loud. From APM, American Public Media, this is Performance Today. I'm Valerie Kaler. Dmitri Shostakovich called it a tribute to the nobility of the human spirit. His Symphony No. 5 on the way this hour.
2: BBC News with David Harper. The US military has carried out a wave of new strikes on Iran after President Trump said American forces would hit the country hard. US Central Command said the attacks had targeted military surveillance capabilities, communication systems, and air defense sites across Iran. More from our Washington correspondent, Thomas Morgan.
3: The US say that they've concluded their attacks, but we understand that the IRGC, the Iranian Revolutionary Guard, have responded by attacking US bases in Kuwait and Bahrain, describing it as punishment for the attacks early in the evening. The US Central Command said the strikes were due to the unwarranted and continued aggression shown by Iran. I think we're in this constant state of back and forth, really, not only in terms of who shoots first, but also a war of words, especially on social media.
2: In response to the latest US strikes, Iran's military command has declared the Strait of Hormuz completely closed to all vessels and said any traffic will be targeted. US Central Command has insisted that commercial ships are continuing to transit the strait. The South Korean data protection regulator has fined the country's e-commerce giant Coupang a record $410 million over a massive data breach last November. The leak is estimated to have affected more than 37 million users. Nearly 11 years after a bomb killed 20 people in Thailand in an attack on Bangkok's Erawan Shrine, the court is due to deliver its verdict. Jonathan Head reports from Bangkok.
4: The trial has been very strongly criticised by human rights groups, by groups like the International Commission of Jurists, not just for the extraordinarily long time it's taken, but over the way in which the two men on trial have been treated. They've complained of being tortured into making a confession. They retracted their confessions very early on in the trial. They've complained about the conditions they've been kept in. They've often been kept in isolation. For many years, they were kept in military custody, not in civil custody. So a lot of problems with this trial. It's now up to the judges to weigh up the evidence against them.
2: Football fans have been descending on Mexico City ahead of the long-awaited opening match of the Men's Football World Cup later on Thursday. The co-hosts Mexico will be taking on South Africa, Patrick Geary reports.
5: This will be the biggest World Cup yet. It will feature 104 games, a record 48 teams and three host nations. But it's come with controversy. There have been complaints from supporters about high ticket prices, while some fans and a Somalian referee have been denied entry to the United States. In response to that, FIFA President Gianni Infantino said in his pre-tournament news conference that his organisation could not control everything and that journalists should relax. On the pitch, Spain and France will be among the favourites to lift the Jules Rimet trophy on the 19th of July in New Jersey.
2: This is the latest world news from the BBC. A fire has broken out at an oil refinery in Russia's southern Krasnodar region after it came under Ukrainian drone attack. Officials blamed the blaze at the Afipsky refinery on falling drone debris. The authorities in Russian-occupied Crimea say the city of Sevastopol has also been targeted. The US Justice Department has announced the seizure of 13 internet domains. It's alleged they are tied to fake consulting firms designed to recruit current or former US government and military employees to provide information to suspected Chinese agents. The fake firms are said to have targeted people via job listings. The Chinese embassy in Washington responded to the allegations by calling them entirely fabricated. At least five police officers have been shot dead in an attack in Mexico's Michoacán state, with five others wounded. The incident happened on Wednesday afternoon near the town of La Mahonera. The officers were targeted by unknown assailants in an indigenous region of the state, which is plagued by cartel violence. The father of one of the pilots killed in last year's Air India plane crash has told the BBC he will continue to defend his son's reputation on the first eve of the first on the eve of the first anniversary of the disaster. The cause of the crash, which killed 240 people, remains unknown. Here's the BBC's Archana Shukla.
6: We met Pushkar Raj Sabharwal at his Mumbai home where he lived with his son, Captain Sumit Sabharwal. Amidst his grief, he says he has battled an onslaught of speculation about his son and his three-decade-long career. The preliminary report into the crash last year noted the plane's fuel was cut off without identifying how or why. A single line from the cockpit recording with no context fueled speculation the pilot was at fault. Sabharwal, along with the Pilots Association, petitioned the Supreme Court asking for a court-monitored probe into all the possible causes of the crash. The court has since said the pilot could not be blamed on the basis of an interim report.
2: Archana Shukla, BBC News.
7: From APM American Public Media, this is Performance Today. I'm Valerie Kaler. Glad to have you here for today's musical adventures and discoveries. Gioachino Rossini was a great composer of duets, especially in his operas.
8: Kate and

Just a taste of a classic duet from the Barber of Seville. Here is an unexpected duet written by Rossini for two low voices of the string section. When Rossini wrote this in 1824, the job of the double bass was more or less just to hold down a bass line. Do a little oom-pa-pa, oom-pa-pa, caught a day. But in Rossini's duet, the double bass takes on a starring role alongside the cello in a humorous dialogue. The duet for cello and double bass by Rossini. Paul Watkins playing the cello, Nina Bernat on double bass, in concert in Portland, Oregon.

0: When Rossini wrote that music in 1824, the double bass had one job, more or less just hold down the bass line. Very simple. Even the cello was seen mostly the same way at that point. So that piece was a real outlier for its time, even today. The duet for cello and double bass by Rossini from 1824. Kind of an acoustic risk sometimes to have those low voices out in the open. In the wrong circumstances, it might end up sounding like a couple of your grumpy uncles mumbling in the corner of the family reunion. But it worked quite well in that all-star performance. Paul Watkins was the cellist. Nina Bernat played double bass. That concert at Reed College in Portland, Oregon, was presented by Chamber Music Northwest. In a moment, reciprocity at the civic level. Case study, Charleston, South Carolina. This is Performance Today from APM.
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0: Composer Giancarlo Menotti founded the Festival of Two Worlds in Spoleto, Italy in 1958. Not quite two decades later, in 1977, he launched its American counterpart, Spoleto Festival USA, in Charleston, South Carolina. Charleston has enjoyed the ripple effects of hosting the Spoleto Festival. It's raised the city's profile, increased tourism, and it has been responsible for renovations on several performance spaces. One of those spaces is the Dock Street Theater. It originally opened its doors in 1730.

36, burned down just a few years later, got rebuilt and expanded and turned into a hotel in the early 1800s. After the Civil War, it fell into disrepair, was abandoned. Until the New Deal, 1935 Works Progress Administration provided funding for a restoration, and it was the Dock Street Theater once again. In 2010, the city of Charleston invested in a multi-year project to modernize the space with Spoleto Festival as a primary catalyst. They bolstered their soundproofing to keep the sounds of Charleston traffic out of the concert experience. They improved the theater's accessibility, installed top-notch audio and lighting systems. The city's mayor said the eyes of the world are on this theater during the yearly Spoleto Festival. This is a global showpiece. This is worth doing. Dock Street Theater is home to the festival's Bank of America Chamber Music Series. And thanks to those renovations, audiences can enjoy intimate performances like the one we're about to hear. Oboist James Austin Smith and pianist Enon Barnaton at the Dock Street Theater in Charleston, South Carolina, playing Incantation and Dance by William Grant Still.

0: American composer William Grant Still was a phenomenal oboist, so it's kind of surprising that he only wrote one piece featuring the oboe, the music we just heard, Incantation and Dance. Oboist James Austin Smith and pianist Enon Barnaton gave that performance at the Dock Street Theater in Charleston, South Carolina, part of Spoleto Festival USA. Broadcasts of the Chamber Music Series from Spoleto Festival USA made possible by Bank of America, the ETV Endowment of South Carolina, and the John Covington and Robert Lukey Fund for the Performing Arts. In a moment, when you can't say the quiet part out loud, you play it out loud. This is Performance Today from APM.
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0: The Symphony No. 5 by Dmitri Shostakovich premiered in the fall of 1937. Dark times in the USSR. Millions dead from famine. Everyone living in fear of Stalin's purges. Shostakovich wrote the music at a time when honest words could be terribly, terribly dangerous. Artists, writers, and plenty of ordinary, everyday folks were jailed and killed simply for speaking their minds. This symphony by Shostakovich helped people feel and experience and express what they were not allowed to say. The piece still carries a tremendous emotional charge. Let's hear from a recent concert at the Grand Teton Music Festival. Donald Runicles leads the festival orchestra in the last two movements of the Symphony No. 5 by Dmitri Shostakovich.

The final two movements of the Fifth Symphony by Dmitri Shostakovich. Donald Runicles led the Grand Teton Music Festival Orchestra in the Festival Hall in Jackson Hole.

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3: Hello and welcome to Newsday on the BBC World Service with Barbara Plett-Usher in Nairobi and me, James Cotnell, in London.
4: And I'm Isaac Fannin in Los Angeles. On day one of the Men's World Cup, we'll have all the latest as well as more from Gianni Infantino, the head of football's world governing body, FIFA, who has been seeking to defend the organisation after a number of controversies.
5: The U.S. has carried out a wave of new strikes on Iran after President Trump said American forces would hit the country hard. Iran has struck back with sirens sounding in Bahrain and air defenses reportedly engaged in Kuwait. We'll speak to an American defense analyst.
3: And there has been a second day of unrest in the Northern Irish city of Belfast, impacting foreigners and ethnic minorities. We've got an interview with a Congolese resident of the city. All that after the latest world news.
6: BBC News with David Harper. The US military has carried out a wave of new strikes on Iran after President Trump said American forces would hit the country hard. US Central Command said the attacks had targeted military surveillance capabilities, communication systems and air defense sites across Iran. Here's our Middle East correspondent, Yolande Nell.
7: Explosions were reported around Tehran, the port city of Bandar Abbas, and other southern areas along the Strait of Hormuz. Iran quickly responded by launching new strikes on Bahrain, Kuwait and Jordan, where US military bases are located, with reports of missile interceptions. Tehran also announced it would keep the Strait of Hormuz closed for all shipping, a strategy that's hitting world energy markets. President Trump has been pressing Iran to sign a deal to end the war, but said on Wednesday it had waited too long and would pay the price. Iranian officials have insisted they won't submit to threats and pressure.
6: The South Korean data protection regulator has fined the country's e-commerce giant Coupang a record $410 million over a massive data breach last November. The leak involved the disclosure of user names, email addresses and other personal data. Jake Kwon reports from Seoul.
8: Coupang is synonymous with online shopping in South Korea. Also known as Korea's Amazon.com, shoppers can order groceries, food deliveries, and even stream English Premier League games on the company's apps. Although the country is no stranger to user data leaks, the scale of the latest hack had shocked the public. More than 37 million people were exposed in a country of 51 million people. The regulators have found that the company also collected 11 million users' data from other websites without permission. The investigators have said they believe a former employee is responsible for the hack.
6: Nearly 11 years after a bomb killed 20 people in Thailand in an attack on Bangkok's Erawan Shrine, a court is due to deliver its verdict. It comes after more than a decade of delays in the closely watched criminal case, but the trial has been strongly criticised by international human rights groups. Football fans have been descending on Mexico City ahead of the long-awaited opening match of the Men's Football World Cup later on Thursday. The co-hosts Mexico will be taking on South Africa in front of more than 80,000 fans at the famous Azteca Stadium. Ronwen Williams is the South Africa keeper and he will lead his team out later against Mexico.
9: The two most important games at the World Cup is the opening and the final. And Bafana Bafana is going to be part of one. So amazing. We know that the pressure is going to be extremely high. They're not going to make it easy for us. They're going to intimidate us. They're going to have the whole country behind them. And you can feel it because I know, and I can remember 2010, the atmosphere for that opening game, it was electrifying. Everyone behind the country. And that's exactly what we can expect.
6: The tournament is taking place across Mexico, the United States and Canada. World News from the BBC. The US Justice Department has announced the seizure of 13 internet domains. It's alleged they are tied to fake consulting firms designed to recruit current or former US government and military employees to provide information to suspected Chinese agents. The fake firms are said to have targeted people via job listings. The Chinese embassy in Washington responded to the allegations by calling them entirely fabricated. Russian officials say a fire at the Afipsky oil refinery in the southern Krasnodar region has been extinguished. Earlier reports blamed the fire on falling debris from a Ukrainian drone attack. The Ministry of Defense in Moscow says its air defense systems downed 330 drones overnight over several Russian regions and occupied Crimea. In Ukraine, officials say 12 people were injured on Wednesday evening in a Russian strike on a multi-story building in the city of Pavlohrad in the Dnipropetrovsk region. At least five police officers have been shot dead in an attack in Mexico's Michoacán state, with five others wounded. The incident happened on Wednesday afternoon near the town of La Mahonera. The officers were targeted by unknown assailants in an indigenous region of the state, which is plagued by cartel violence. A New South Wales parliamentary inquiry into unsolved murders and missing persons cases has begun hearing oral evidence in Australia. Among the cases being examined is that of the disappearance of three-year-old Cheryl Grimmer, who vanished from a beach in 1970. Katie Watson reports from Sydney.
10: The disappearance of Cheryl Grimmer is one of dozens of cases being looked at as part of a parliamentary inquiry in New South Wales into unsolved murders and long-term missing people. Her older brother, Ricky Nash, said Cheryl was a bubbly, funny little girl, and the family had been left with the unbearable reality that this did not have to have been their story. If the police had done their job, he said, they would have known the truth years ago. That accusation is echoed by many other families giving evidence to the inquiry.
6: BBC News.
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4: And I'm Isaac Fannin in the United States, bringing you all the latest as the World Cup kicks off. If you've got a question for me or a comment on anything you hear on Newsday, you can send us a WhatsApp or text message on the usual number, plus 44 77 86 20 50 85.
3: Also this half hour, we're going to look at new US strikes on Iran and their possible consequences. And we'll focus too on the recent unrest in Belfast.
4: Yeah, welcome to Los Angeles. We are here in Santa Monica, which is the final stop for the iconic Route 66, the drive across the country. The Pacific Ocean is just in the distance from this pub that I am currently in. You can probably hear some singing and some dancing in the background. We're at the Ye Old King's Head, which is a traditional English pub here in Santa Monica. Earlier on, I was actually speaking to the owner because, of course, Los Angeles will be hosting eight games at this World Cup, a couple of which will be featuring the home country, the United States. So far in my time in Los Angeles, I haven't seen too many American jerseys, but when I was speaking to Lisa earlier on today, she did say that this pub, which was busy watching the NBA Finals matchup tonight between the New York Knicks and the San Antonio Spurs, would also be busy tomorrow when Mexico open up the action against South Africa, and on Friday
11: when the United States take on Paraguay. I want to talk to you about this match, which is happening, 1900 kilometres away in Mexico. They're preparing to host the opening match of the 2026 World Cup against South Africa. And earlier on today, we heard from Gianni Infantino, who, of course, is the head of World Football's global governing body, FIFA. He held a press conference where he looked to defend the organisation, which has been beset with controversies.
12: So I want to say thank you to my entire team. Some of them are here. Others are in the different venues, in the different cities, back in Zurich or in the other offices. A big, big team that works tirelessly to make sure that we can host the biggest, the best, the greatest, the most inclusive World Cup in the history of FIFA. The biggest event probably in the history of mankind. Three big, big countries, 16 host cities, 48 participating teams, 104 matches, 104 Super Bowls in 1 month, you know all this. 6.5 million people in the stadiums, 6 billion watching from home for free. And all these people, they want to enjoy a moment of happiness, a moment where their day-to-day problems can be left aside and they can just enjoy the game and cry if their team loses or cry if their team wins. Every dollar that comes in goes back into the development of football. We have one competition every 4 years that generates revenues. The 47 other months, we are investing this revenue in the growth of the game.
11: Yeah, it's been a difficult run-up to this World Cup. So many controversies. The Iranian team having to move their base to Mexico because of the war between the two countries. Visa issues for many fan players and journalists alike. We heard from him, Gianni Infantino, for the first time at a press conference in many, many years. And I spoke to Joseph Weiler, who was in FIFA's governance committee and is now a professor at the New York University School of Law, and I began by asking him what he made of what Infantino said at his press conference.
13: Well, he tries to be a good salesman for FIFA. It's what one expects. This, the biggest human event in history or something like that, he said. The first thing I would like to say is it would have been better with all the money they make if they made the tickets cheaper. It's a bit of a scandal here in the United States how the dynamic system of pricing made it really a game for the rich.
11: He says there, we heard in the last clip, that this is the only opportunity FIFA has to generate income, and that is the reason for the prices. He says that the prices are reflective of the American market. Of course, this is one of a number of controversies that have hit FIFA ahead of this tournament. What do you make of Infantino's leadership of this organization?
13: So I think a lot of people believe that FIFA is an international organization in the public interest. It's not. It's a private organization with no outside control. There's no public control of FIFA. And it behaves like any multinational corporation with one huge advantage, that it's also a monopolist. So essentially they can do what they want to do the way they like to do it. And they're behaving like most multinational corporations, where maximizing profit is the most important thing. It's a little bit strange that he says that it's in line with the American market, because it's not. It's way above. But even if it were in line with the American market, there are fans who want to come from all over the world. Why does it have to follow the American market and not make it accessible and more affordable to more people?
11: He wanted to play all of the issues that have been controversial ahead of this World Cup, whether it's visas, the referee who was denied entry into the United States, the high prices of tickets. He wanted to play that down. I remember 4 years ago at the Qatar World Cup, we had loads of issues, perhaps different to what the issues that we've had ahead of this World Cup. Is it the case now that ahead of every World Cup that happens, there are going to be controversies, and this tournament, which is supposed to be about football, actually loses that essence before the tournament begins?
13: I think it is, as you say. Qatar was even more serious because there he was whitewashing very serious abuses of human rights. And this is not the case now. That is what he does. He looks at every problem and tries to put the best possible spin on it. I suppose being the president of FIFA, he thinks that that's what he should do. But there's also some kind of loss of credibility, isn't it?
11: Well, he would argue that he's opened the game up to the world. In fact, with this tournament obviously expanding to 48 teams, he would argue that it truly is a World Cup.
13: Well, it's controversial. Some people say that it is indeed so. There are more teams from more countries that are participating, and that's a positive. Other people say that it's not in the interest of actually of the Mundial to have so many teams, to have so many games, etc., and that the motive behind it is not to open it to the world, but to make more money. Let the listeners decide for themselves.
11: What do you think is the future of FIFA under Gianni Infantino?
13: We will get more of the same. But I suppose the saving grace, why they get away with it, is that we all, myself included, we love football. And until now, the Mundialis itself is well organized. So it's the excitement of the game that we say, okay, with all the criticism, the right criticism of FIFA, at least the football itself is good. The game is wonderful, and they will continue to just run it the way they want to, with no outside stakeholders, including players, etc., have any say in how they run it and what they do.
11: Do you think that the lawsuits and the investigations by a number of attorney generals across the United States to investigate this situation around pricing of tickets, do you think if things were to come of those investigations that perhaps it could force change in FIFA?

0: This is a coordinated monthly test of the broadcast stations of your area. We are testing equipment that can quickly warn you during emergencies. If this had been an actual emergency, an official message would have followed the alert tone. This concludes this test of the emergency alert system.
1: And Portugal, James.
2: And Isaac, we have been talking about controversies around this World Cup for weeks now, really, in the run-up. Is that standard fare now, or do you think there have been more than you would expect before this tournament?
3: Well, it's interesting you ask that, because 4 years ago, it felt like the exact same thing, and it was a point that I put to Joseph Weiler, whether this is just normal now for FIFA, that we're going to have these controversial situations. 4 years ago in Qatar, there was so much going on around the human rights record of the country. 4 years before that in Russia, all the issues with Vladimir Putin. So it feels as though this was supposed to be the safe bet for FIFA, that they were going to be having a clean slate. This was going to be happening in three countries that, you know, had positive, I guess, records, where it has proved, unfortunately for FIFA, that that has not been the case, and it has been just as controversial as the last two World Cups, which is not what many people would have expected.
2: No, and we can hear lots of people singing in the background. Are they serenading your Newsday performance?
3: Yeah, they're absolutely having a great time, to be honest, providing an excellent backdrop to this morning's programme here in Newsday. Plenty of people very, very excited, especially after watching the New York Knicks win in that dramatic fashion in the NBA Finals against the San Antonio Spurs. Yeah. Standing on our bio business desk is in Singapore's Nick Marsh. He's been looking at the money side of things for this World Cup.
4: Yeah, I have, Isaac. Yeah, I'm enjoying listening to a bit of Oasis there. That's pretty good. You can tell it's well gone 10 in the evening where you are.
3: Yeah, yeah, I'm going to go and join them after after I've done my hit with you.
4: Well, let's do this quickly then, shall we? Yeah. Well, look, I'm in Singapore. Obviously, I'm here in Asia. It's about 1 p.m. here, so you know, not quite that level of excitement. But we are looking forward to the World Cup. Definitely, there's no teams where I am in Southeast Asia competing, but people are going to be staying up till 3 a.m, 5 a.m, you know, what have you, just to watch. And you've obviously got Japan, South Korea, these big Asian teams that are doing pretty well as well. And you're right, I have been looking at the money side of things, and all the controversies, and you know, that's my job as a business reporter. And I think what Joseph Weiler said there was very true, that we love the game, don't we? And we love watching it, and it's a very well-run product, you know, to use a business term. And it's sometimes difficult to sort of, you know, dispassionately look at the issues when you are a football fan like myself. But it's true, there have been issues at pretty much every World Cup. You know, I think you maybe have to go back to 2006 in Germany. But these ones have been basically about ticket prices, right? And about whether people are going to be able to physically travel to see their teams.

0: And some games will basically, there's going to be a last minute rush to sell tickets cheaply. I've just been looking at some data actually. Prices have fallen on these resale sites by an average of 22% across all games over the past 30 days, which shows you that FIFA, by allowing dynamic pricing, have put tickets way above the market price, above, you know, the what the market is willing to pay for it, and things are going down a lot. And for those sort of lower, you know, tier games, I'm looking at Iraq, Norway, Switzerland versus Bosnia and Herzegovina, ticket prices have fallen by more than 50%. Even ticket prices for the US national team have fallen by more than 30% over the last month. So we're going to see ticket prices decreasing pretty the closer we get to kickoff. And also hotels, right? The American Hotel and Lodging Association has been saying that bookings have been falling way short of expectations. So that is a product, really, of this dynamic pricing and this maybe over-promising that we've heard from FIFA.
1: Yeah, I mean, it's interesting because obviously the hotel that I've been in doesn't feel super, super busy as I thought it would be, considering that there's a game that's going to be happening in a couple of days' time. So, yeah, it'll be interesting to see that game on Friday when the United States play Paraguay, whether that stadium at SoFi in Los Angeles will be full. But we shall see. Nick, always great chatting to you in Singapore. James, it's very, very... The party is, I believe, starting to tamp down. But, yeah, if my voice is a little bit hoarse, it's because of... had a few rounds of karaoke.
2: Now to something completely different. The U.S. military has carried out a wave of new strikes on Iran after President Trump said American forces would hit the country hard. In response, Iran's military command has declared the Strait of Hormuz closed to all ships and said any traffic will be targeted. Both sides have been exchanging fire this week after the downing of a U.S. helicopter on Monday. President Trump claims Iran is stalling on a peace deal. An Iranian official accused the U.S. of sending mixed messages and violating a shaky ceasefire between the two countries. Earlier, I spoke to Richard Weitz, director at the Center for Political Military Analysis at the Hudson Institute, a conservative think tank based in Washington, D.C.
3: What I think Secretary of Defense and the President are seeking is a sort of a Goldilocks solution. That is something that will come across as sufficiently strong to impart momentum to the stalled negotiations, but not be too hot to actually lead to an escalating cascade, a spiral in which additional actors get involved. There's a long duration strike. So I think it's possible that this may work. We won't know until we better understand the Iranian response.
2: It seems pretty clear now, though, that the Iranian regime is more durable than either the U.S. or Israel seem to calculate initially, plus it has this very strong card of control of the Strait of Hormuz. Do you think it's time to rethink the strategy of how to approach this?
3: Well, I think the U.S. has been doing that de facto. There was some discussion at the beginning of the war, particularly on the Israeli side, but also some American statements that suggested there should be a change in the regime. I mean, I think that has many positive developments. The U.S. forces were unable to do that alone through military action. The next level of objectives, which President Trump still adheres to, is to find someone in the existing regime that he can bargain with. And he continually states that, you know, he's talking to some Iranians, and he's even said that today, that and that he's found people he can deal with there. That may be possible. It's not clear who he's speaking to on the Iranian side, whether that's an authoritative negotiator or not. And then the fallback objective, which has been to weaken the Iranian military, has some temporary benefits, but the Iranians can rebuild. So if we're not going to find an interlocutor who will reach an agreement with the U.S. and the strategy of continually attacking Iran every year or so to keep it weak doesn't work for the U.S., then we'll need to think of perhaps a different strategy.
2: What about a strategy of trying to bring in more support, as in international allies, international pressure on the Iranians, which would then require the Americans to revise their military approach, because that is what has kept their international allies out of this picture.
3: Right. I think the U.S. government has been trying to do that. I think that was a focus, for example, of President Trump's visit to China. He was trying to get the Chinese

0: who probably have the most leverage on the Iranians to put pressure on the Iranians to curb their demands and make more concessions. The Europeans have been offering more support than is generally recognized. I think if the Houthis intervene or the war starts to spread, then the U.S. would probably look to the Europeans to assume a major role. I think that could affect the U.S. strategy in other regions, maybe not so much the Gulf, but I think in the case of Yemen, if the Europeans take the lead, that would certainly shape how the U.S. responds as well. I agree with your basic premise, though, that the U.S. By itself can't seem to tame the objectives it wants, even with Israel as a partner. So it is looking for additional partners among allies, friends, and even potential adversaries.
1: And that was Richard Weitz, director at the Center for Political Military Analysis at the Hudson Institute, a conservative think tank based in Washington, D.C.
2: Newsday on the BBC World Service with Barbara in Nairobi, Isaac in Los Angeles, and James in London. Now, the co-founder of Microsoft, Bill Gates, has distanced himself from Jeffrey Epstein when he gave evidence to a congressional committee in Washington. The politicians are looking into the late sex offender's links with wealthy and powerful people. Our chief North America correspondent, Gary O'Donoghue, sent this report.
3: Bill Gates appeared on Capitol Hill in apologetic mode, saying he should never have met Epstein in the first place, but insisting he never witnessed any criminal conduct and never himself victimized anyone.
4: I hope my testimony is helpful to the work, important work of the committee to find justice for the victims. Thank you.
3: His connection to the convicted sex offender came under scrutiny when the Justice Department published more than 3 million files of documents relating to the criminal investigation of Epstein, with Gates' name appearing thousands of times. Among the photos released, one shows Gates outside a plane with Epstein's pilot. Gates has admitted flying with Epstein. Other images show Gates with his arm around Epstein and a number of unidentified women. Then there are the draft emails written by Epstein. In one, with the subject line simply Bill, Epstein claims the co-founder of Microsoft contracted a sexually transmitted infection from what he called Russian girls, and that he had helped Bill get drugs to treat it. A separate email alleges that Gates sought to surreptitiously give his then-wife, Melinda, antibiotics to protect her from the same infection. Gates's spokesman has called the claims absolutely absurd and completely false. Gates has admitted affairs with two Russian women, but said he did nothing illicit. His relationship with Epstein was all about philanthropy.
4: The focus was always he knew a lot of very rich people, and he was saying he could get them to give money to global health. You know, in retrospect, that was a dead end, and I was foolish to spend time with him. I was one of many people who regret ever knowing him.
3: This committee has already questioned individuals, including the former President Bill Clinton and former Secretary of State Hillary Clinton. But Andrew Mountbatten Windsor has so far not responded to calls for him to come and give evidence.
2: A report by our North America correspondent, Gary O'Donoghue. Now, we have been talking about the World Cup, the upcoming World Cup, just about to get underway throughout the programme. Plenty of political angles to it all as well. And Barbara, we've been getting quite a few text messages in.
1: We have indeed, and in some predictable responses, I think, Deluxe Fanbola in Monrovia, Liberia has said, a FIFA referee being denied entry, fans being rejected from some countries, and unrealistic ticket prices. This World Cup is the most politically charged one I have seen. This clearly speaks to the reality that FIFA has lost control of the World Cup even before it started. However, he does wish all of the African teams the very best.
2: Yeah, 10 African teams in this competition for the first time, as Isaac was telling us a little earlier. Anakaya Wilson in Soroti, Uganda says, the first World Cup I watched was Italia 1990, and the opening act was in Italian, sung and performed by Italians. Well, Mexico has a rich culture, and it would have been nice if the opening act had been Mexican, not Shakira, who hails from Colombia. And do keep your comments coming in to Newsday on the BBC World Service with Barbara, Isaac and James.
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7: And I'm Isaac Fannin in the United States ahead of the World Cup's big kickoff. We'll bring you coverage of all the sports, the news lines, the colour and the controversies.
1: Also, Nigeria has begun repatriating its citizens from South Africa. We'll hear from the foreign ministry. But first, this news.
8: BBC News with David Harper. The US military has carried out a wave of new strikes on Iran after President Trump said American forces would hit the country hard. US Central Command said the attacks had targeted military surveillance capabilities, communication systems, and air defense sites across Iran. Iran said it had responded by attacking US bases in Bahrain, Kuwait, and Jordan. Bahrain is reported to have intercepted what were described as Iran's aerial attacks, while Kuwait temporarily closed its airspace. Iran's military command declared the Strait of Hormuz completely closed to all vessels, but this was disputed by the US. South Korea's data protection regulator has fined the e-commerce giant Coupang a record $410 million over a data breach last November. The leak is estimated to have affected more than 37 million users. Football fans have begun descending on Mexico City ahead of the long-awaited opening match of the Men's Football World Cup later on Thursday. The co-hosts Mexico will be taking on South Africa in front of more than 80,000 fans. A court in Thailand is due to deliver its verdict in a long-delayed case about an attack on a Bangkok shrine that left 20 people dead. The bombing in 2015 was the deadliest in Thailand's history. At least five police officers have been shot dead in an attack in Mexico's Michoacán state. It took place in an area plagued by cartel violence. Russian officials say a fire at the Afipsky oil refinery in southern Krasnodar region has been extinguished. Earlier reports blamed the blaze on falling debris from a Ukrainian drone attack. The Ministry of Defense in Moscow says its air defense systems downed 330 drones overnight. A New South Wales parliamentary inquiry into unsolved murders and missing persons cases has begun hearing oral evidence in Australia. Family members have been speaking about what they regard as missteps in investigations into the disappearances of their loved ones. And that's the latest BBC News.
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7: And I'm Isaac Fannin in the United States, bringing you all the latest as the World Cup kicks off. If you have a question for me or a comment on anything you hear on Newsday, you can send us a WhatsApp or text message on the usual number, plus 44 77 86 20 50 85.
2: This half hour we'll also go to Nigeria to talk about the first repatriation of the country's citizens from South Africa. And we have an interview with one of the world's biggest pop stars. But there's only one place to start.
7: So the stage is set for the opening match of the 2026 World Cup as the co-host Mexico play South Africa in Mexico City. Preparations in Mexico have sometimes been overshadowed by protests by several different groups who are using the tournament's global visibility to draw attention to long-standing grievances. Currently, it's teachers who are on the streets demanding higher pay and pension reforms. However, it is the attention of the nation will shift to the tournament as the opening game gets underway on Thursday. The BBC's Manny Jasmine has been speaking to former Mexico international Joaquin Beltran on what it means to host the World Cup for a third time.
9: It's a very special thing for us in Mexico to have a new World Cup, the third time in our history. And the people here, as you know, is a very special fan of soccer. We have three stadiums, three cities, Monterrey, Guadalajara, and Mexico City, ready to receive the people of Colombia, Uzbekistan, Korea, South Africa. Everyone is talking about the 13 games we will host. So it's a very special time for us.
10: There have been lots of demonstrations in Mexico by teachers, retired judges, magistrates. A lot of roads in Mexico City have been blocked. What kind of atmosphere is there in Mexico at the moment?
9: It's a difficult situation right now about the society. I think that Monterrey and Guadalajara are more calm. Mexico City is difficult with teachers, protestas every day, block streets. People in Mexico are angry with some decisions about government. So I hope that the love for football we have in this country make us to give the world a good face, a calm face. But maybe there's a very good space for people who are not satisfied with the things that are happening in our country to show the world that we are in this time. The really thing we hope, and I hope, is that the face we show to the world is a very good one, and we stay calm during the World Cup.
10: How much pressure is on the national team to win the first game?
9: The expectation is not so good for the national team, but we start against South Africa. We are in our country. If we pass the first round in first of our group, we stay here in Mexico City. So the expectation for the first match against South Africa, it's high for a win. But the coach and the players feel the pressure of making a good World Cup and make the 3 points in the first match to start with the right foot, the World Cup.
10: Mexican fans are always very critical of the national team. They are demanding, they expect a lot. Do you think the players will be deaf to the pressure? Are they used to the pressure from the fans? Will they be affected by it? Or will the coach Javier Aguirre train them to ignore the noise?
9: I think Javier have been making a very good effort to make the players deaf about that thing. Javier played the World Cup in 1986 here in Mexico, so he knows how it is to wear the shirt of the national team in our country.
10: Will the altitude of Mexico City, 2,200 meters, and also Guadalajara, which is less high but still quite high, and that's where Mexico have to play their second game, will those be an advantage for Mexico, especially when you think of Javier Aguirre's very intense pressing style of football?
9: I think the height will be different, most in the first match against South Africa, because the match starts at 1 p.m. here in Mexico City. There's a lot of heat, the pollution, the height you talk about. Mexico have to take advantage of that in the three games. Because the three teams we are facing, they are not accustomed to playing in altitude like Mexico players does.
7: That is the BBC's Manny Jasmi speaking to former Mexico international Joaquin Beltran. A little update for you from the fans who you were heard singing Oasis's Wonderwall. I'm told our Paraguay fans, who are of course in town for the opening game here at the World Cup when the United States take on Paraguay. I'm delighted to say that I'm joined by a United States fan, Felipe Esparza, who is a Mexican-American stand-up comedian, actor and host of the podcast What's Up Fool, and local to this area. What's it like to see the world coming into your city?
11: It's amazing, man. There's a lot of vibe out here. A lot of my friends, they already got their Mexico jerseys. Some of them are official, some of them are like a bootleg.
7: Yes.
11: Like I saw an Adidas with 2D, 3Ds on it.
7: I saw one of those as well, actually, when I went into the to one of the places earlier on today. I mean, it is I'm stunned by the number of, you know, Mexicans that are here, and obviously football is a national sport for Mexican
11: people. Oh yeah, there's a lot of Mexicans here in Los Angeles. You cannot throw a rock without hitting somebody, Rodriguez.
7: Yeah, absolutely, and it's I can imagine it's for them. This city is going to be like on fire tomorrow.
11: Yes, it'll be on fire, man. If Mexico, they say that if Mexico lose this, man, we're gonna have to deport 500 people back. So hopefully we'll win and they'll bring 500 back here.
7: So talk to me a little bit about your history of football. Of course, I imagine it was big when you
11: grew up with soccer, football, my whole life with my father. He loved soccer. We grew up with that announcer, Andres, you know?
7: Yes.
11: The big famous, the Spanish
7: goal.
11: Announcer.
7: Goal!
11: Yeah.
7: Yes, that
11: it's
7: man.
11: Funny, man. He's the only announcer that during his goal, he's getting a tattoo done. And
7: yeah.
11: He's eating a tortilla. And
7: I always wondered how a man can breathe.
11: Breathe, so, right? Like, goal!
7: Yeah.
11: And he did another one. Yeah, and then my cousin, he played for the Mexican national team.
7: Oh, cool.
11: He was a goalie. He played for Cruz Azul, Yoscar Gutierrez.
7: Okay, great. So you've got like a proper, like, you know, family who are really involved in the Mexican football history.
11: Yeah, man. My whole family, man, we have big ties, bro, like Maradona, bro.
7: So I'm assuming you didn't play football?
11: Oh, no, man. I was too fat, too lazy. I didn't want to run.
7: Well, listen, you know, you could have been a goalkeeper like your cousin.
11: Man, they to make me hold the balls.
7: Well, so you were the ball boy.
11: The ball boy, yeah.
7: The ball boy, okay, fair enough. And I am told that you took a special trip to London to watch a Premier League game.
11: Yes, I had a show in South London, and then the day before the show, we went to Selhurst Park, and we got to watch the Crystal Palace.
7: You got to watch a pretty important game for Crystal Palace.
11: And yes.
7: Listeners know that Crystal Palace means a lot to me. What did you make of your time in Selhurst Park?
11: Oh, man, I memorized the chants when I was a young boy.
7: Oh,
11: my father said to me, listen, here, my boy, you're CPFC.
7: Oh, well done,
11: you know,
7: well done.
11: You know, the noise, the other South London boys. Oh.
7: That is sensational. I feel like I'm at Selhurst Park right now. Absolutely fantastic.
11: I feel so...
7: Dave Clark 5, yeah, absolutely sensational.
11: I didn't know, bro, that when we got there, that song was playing all over the stadium at the beginning of the game.
7: Yes.
11: And I didn't know that was the opening song.
7: That is the opening song for the team. It's a really amazing thing, and obviously... Crystal Palace being massive, but the World Cup.
11: Yes.
7: Let's talk about it in Los Angeles. I mean, what were you going to? Are you going to try and get to some of the games, or is it hard to get tickets to watch these games?
11: Maybe if I sell one of my kidneys by tomorrow, I'll get to go to the game.
7: I mean, it's the tickets are pricey, right?
11: They're very pricey, man. But there's, you know what, man? I found a website that sells tickets at the last minute. So I could still get to a game for like $500.
7: So you think you're going to do that? Because many people, that's the way in which they're doing it. Obviously, the tickets are now coming down. We heard on our business earlier on that ticket prices are starting to come down.
11: They're starting to come down. And you know what, man? I'll go watch the second half of the game.
7: I mean, literally, maybe they might let you in into those games. So I want to ask you then.
11: Also, no era penal, if you remember the big time when Mexico lost to Netherlands back in the day.
7: Yes, yeah.
11: No era penal. We still live with it. We still believe that was not a penalty.
7: Well, yeah. I mean, obviously, Mexico, of course, I think there is a curse that's happening with Mexican football at the moment is that every time they go to a World Cup, they can never get past the fifth game, and they call it the El Partido. Which is the curse of making the fifth game. So talk to me about if Mexico take on the US in the final of the World Cup, who are you following? Who are you supporting?
11: Oh, man, that's going to be a tough one because I like Chris Richards from
7: Crystal Palace. Yes.
11: He's a goalie.
7: He's
11: a defender for USA. Man, it's going to be tough, bro, because I just hope that it's not a blowout, you know?
7: If the two teams meet,
11: I hope it's like, maybe it could end at 2-2.
7: You're 2-2? I think the only time they can meet is in the knockout stages.
11: Yeah, man. It's going to be a good one, man. I'm going to root for Mexico, man.
12: You're going to root for Mexico, not the United States. Okay, yeah. Cool. And what would you say as well, because obviously a lot of people know how Mexicans love football, but do you think that this tournament, you know, if the US do particularly well, the popularity of football will grow as the US does well? Do you think this is a tournament where football might be up there with basketball, American football?
11: I think American soccer, football is gaining a lot of popularity in the United States, especially this year. I went to a lot of Los Angeles football club games, and this World Cup really might bring a lot of patriotism, you know, for the USA team.
12: Absolutely.
11: That it might get a lot of people who normally wouldn't watch soccer root for USA, and we might have a spark where we might American soccer might they contend, you know, with other soccer leagues.
12: Well, it'll be fascinating to see. And they said that in 1994 that was the start of something. So maybe it might be the start of something in 2026. Felipe, really, really great having you.
11: You're right about that, because usually, like, American soccer is usually where people go to retire.
12: Well, literally, maybe, like you say, Messi obviously has come here, and David Beckham back in the day came here, and they say that he came here to retire. So, you know, maybe we will start seeing some more top superstars coming to the United States and playing earlier on in their career.
11: Yeah.
12: But perhaps this could be the start. But, Felipe, great chatting to you. That's Felipe Esparza, who is a Mexican-American stand-up comedian, joining us on the program.
11: Check my special on
2: that. And Isaac, Mexico, of course, playing South Africa in that opening game just a few hours' time from now in Mexico City. We've had a message in from one of our listeners, Nakombe in Yaounde, Cameroon, who says, with Africa having more World Cup slots than ever before, do you think the 2026 tournament could mark a turning point in how African football is perceived globally, much like Cameroon in 1990 and Morocco in 2022?
12: Yeah, I absolutely think that. We saw Morocco 4 years ago get to the semi-final of the competition, as you mentioned, and I think that this tournament we could see an African team go deep, perhaps Morocco, perhaps Senegal, and I think when people start to see the quality of these teams that are going to be playing at this competition, then we'll definitely see an improvement in the perception of African football. I think we started to see that a little bit earlier on in the year with the Africa Cup of Nations. Of course, everything that happened with the final was a little bit of a shame, but I think people can say that the football and what we saw on the field and the quality of the teams shows that African football is definitely there to compete with the best teams in the world. And I spoke to Illimani Ndiaye, the Senegal player, and he said that we are not here in the United States just to take part, we're here to win it. So yes, if an African team can go deep, definitely we'll see African football's image rehabilitated continually.
2: Also winning today, Isaac Fanning, managing to get a mention of, well, several mentions of Crystal Palace into a World Cup sports bulletin.
12: I didn't think I'd be able to do that, but listen, you know, it was by accident, I promise.
2: Isaac, thank you.
1: To music now. In the space of just 5 years, the U.S. singer-songwriter Olivia Rodrigo has become one of the world's biggest pop stars. A former child actress for Disney, she has won multiple Grammy Awards and headlined the Glastonbury Festival. Her debut album, Sour, is the most streamed record of all time by a female artist. Now she's back with new music, You Seem Pretty Sad for a Girl So in Love, an album that documents the rise and fall of an English love affair. Olivia Rodrigo spoke to our music correspondent, Mark Savage.
13: When I set out to make this album, I really wanted to sort of capture like romantic joy and pleasure and happiness.
14: And I feel like I might throw up. Left hook, right punch to the gut. You're so, so pretty, boy. I'm paranoid. I made you up.
13: Yeah. So I feel like my last two albums obviously were very heartbroken and really angsty.
14: You betrayed me. And I know that you'll never feel sorry.
15: In your songs, you have called yourself variously.
13: Oh, gosh.
15: Stupid, emotional, obsessive, petty, and jealous. Which of those is your best quality?
13: All of them. On a serious note, I can write a song about being petty or jealous or super insecure, and I can feel like I get it off my chest in a way that seems productive, and songwriting is a really specific medium where it feels really good to be vulnerable.
15: It's harder to write love songs, isn't it, than it is to write
16: breakup ones.
13: Oh my gosh, so much. And when you're like really deeply in love with someone, it feels like a song is like so futile. That's why writers have been trying to do it for many, many years, you know?
16: Do you have a love song that you think captures it well?
13: I think My Wedding Song is going to be Melt With You by Modern English.
16: Oh, that's a great
13: like, imagine
16: song.
13: Kissing and then walking back down the aisle and it. I love that song.
16: You started off acting when you were a child.
13: Hmm.
16: How have you avoided the child star crash out?
13: Oh my gosh, there's still time. You know, I'm only 23. For me, I think I grew up very insular and like very sometimes lonely. And I think that's generally the experience of a child actor. You know, you're not around a lot of people your age. And so I think songs were sort of my comfort.

0: And didn't you want to be an obstetrician when you were little?
1: Oh, my God, I did want to be an obstetrician. How did you... I didn't remember saying that in an interview. That's amazing.
0: A lot of research.
1: Yeah, I love babies. I definitely played obstetrician when I was younger. Like, pretty far too young to even know how any of that works. But I remember doing that with my baby dolls.
0: Can you imagine... If your life had gone a different way, that's what you would have done, medical school?
1: And... I think about it often, like the Sylvia Plath fig tree, like all the things that I could have done. Maybe not medical school, but I would have really enjoyed going to college.

0: to overturn Roe v. Wade.
1: Outside of music, Olivia Rodrigo has made headlines by criticising the US government's immigration policies and campaigning for reproductive rights at a time when many pop stars keep their political views to themselves.
0: I'm devastated and terrified.
2: I'm well aware of the impact of my conversations or what I stand for, and I'm well aware that I have a lot of younger fans, and so that's something I think about often.
0: This song goes out to the justices.
2: But simultaneously, I think the women that I looked up to when I was really young were really outspoken, and that was one of the reasons why I really adored them.
0: We hate you. We hate you.
3: And that was the US singer-songwriter Olivia Rodrigo speaking to the BBC's Mark Savage. You are listening to Newsday from the BBC with me, Barbara, in Nairobi and James in London. The headlines: the US military has carried out a wave of new strikes on Iran after President Trump said American forces would hit the country hard. Iran says it launched counterattacks against US bases in the Gulf. Lebanese state media say at least 17 people have been killed in the latest Israeli airstrikes on the south of the country. And a fire has broken out at an oil refinery in Russia's southern Krasnodar region after it came under Ukrainian drone attack.
4: Let's turn to another story making headlines, particularly in the UK. A second day of unrest in Belfast in Northern Ireland, where protests triggered by a knife attack that was filmed and widely shared on social media led to anti-immigration demonstrations. A man originally from Sudan has been charged with attempted murder. Well, the protests have had a significant impact on foreigners and ethnic minority communities. Many people have reported fear for their safety, have stayed indoors or temporarily closed businesses. Well, our next guest, Anselm Shima, moved to Belfast from the Democratic Republic of Congo in 2013. He says attacks on his neighbours have left him in fear for his life, and he, his wife and his three children are in hiding. Welcome to the programme. What have the last couple of days been like?
5: Thank you so much for having me here. My name is Anselm Shima, as you said. And these two nights were a very scary night of my life. Terrified. I remember Tuesday afternoon, I took my son from his football training. And when we came back home, 5 minutes later, the smoke erupted in our house from the windows. And that was the smoke from the bus, which was a satellite. My son asked me, "Daddy, where's the smoke coming from?" I said, "I don't know." And when I checked on my phone, I saw how my street was under fire.
4: Your actual street? There were protests and...
5: Yeah. And the bus that took fire was 50 meters away from my door. And those young people were passing in front of my door. They attacked my neighbor on the other street. The satellite, their cars, houses, explosions were heard. And my children were asking me, "Daddy, what was that? Are we okay?" When I put the TV on for them to see by themselves, because I was not able to formulate a sentence to explain to them. Then whenever they saw on the TV, they say, "Oh, Daddy, that is our street. That is this building next to our home. Oh, Daddy, look, that is our house." So I explained to them and I said, "Listen, that is what is happening outside. Now the best thing to do is to go to bed." So that is how I sent them on to bed. And then the explosion were heard. They came back and said, "Daddy, I'm scared." I told them that I'm scared too. I don't know what to do.
4: Sorry to interrupt you. I was just wondering, how do you reassure scared children in a situation like that when you too are scared?
5: It's difficult. I was not able to assure them anything. And the best thing to do was to take them away from that place yesterday. And actually, as I'm talking to you, I'm in hiding. We didn't sleep in our home. We went to hide in a church hall, and one of the church members said, "You can come to my house." That is how I got a shelter where to put my kids on the bed.
4: Do Do you feel safe where you are now?
5: Yes, I'm in hiding. I'm thinking maybe tonight there was no people on the street where I'm hiding. And I just don't know today what will happen. Where will I take my family, my wife and my three children? I have my youngest daughter is 2 years old. I'm thinking myself, how will I be running away with 2 years daughter and a 9 years boy who's asking me questions, Daddy, why are we going? Why not going home? Are we going back to school today? I don't know what to tell him.
4: It's a really terrifying situation. Did it come totally out of the blue for you? Did you have any sense that your existence in your home was so precarious?
5: I have been living in that house for almost 10 years. And I have a very good relationship with my neighbors on a point that on the collection day of our bin, we knocked on each other's doors to remind ourselves, oh, don't forget to take your bin out. And if his bin is full, he can put in my bin, which has more space, just to take the bin out. Look the level of the relationship I have with my neighbors. But seeing, experiencing, living these scenarios are very scary. And my fear is, will I be the next to be targeted? You see, I understand completely people being angry and the people to demonstrate their anger to protest. If I could allow to join them, I would join the protest because I am a British citizen. I follow the legal route to become a British citizen, and I don't accept this violence in our street. And my prayers and my thoughts are with the victim for the quick recovery, and I call for the justice to be done. But the response from our neighbors is unacceptable.
4: Are you now thinking that you may have to leave this home that you have lived in for almost a decade?
5: For my safety and the safety of my children, I'm not feeling safe to go back in that house. I am not. Because even yesterday night, I was watching on the TV. The helicopter were were on the air filming down. You could see the boys on my door passing by. How can I go back with my family? I will be dropping myself in a ditch of predators myself. Whenever I saw them on the TV, I can't go back there.
4: Anselm Shima, thank you very much indeed. Speaking to us from hiding in Belfast, having, as you've heard, been forced to leave his home with his three children, one just 2 years old, and his wife. There is plenty more on the context of that story, those anti-immigrant and anti-ethnic minority protests and violence in Belfast on the BBC website. And plenty more to come here on Newsday on the BBC World Service.
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4: Hello and welcome to Newsday on the BBC World Service with Barbara Plett-Usher in Nairobi and me, James Copnell, in London.
8: And I'm Isaac Bannon in Los Angeles. On day one of the Football World Cup, we have an interview with the South African captain ahead of tonight's opening match against Mexico.
3: We'll also look at the latest from the head of the football's world governing body, FIFA, Gianni Infantino, who's been seeking to defend the organization after a number of controversies.
4: We're going to report from Mexico too and look at the economic implications of one of the biggest shows in global sport. We're also going to look at the issue of Nigeria starting repatriating some of its citizens from South Africa following widespread anti-migrant protests and violence there. We have an interview with a spokesperson for Nigeria's foreign ministry. That's coming up after this bulletin of the latest world news.
9: BBC News with Moira Alderson. The US military has carried out a wave of new strikes on Iran after President Trump said American forces would hit the country hard. Both sides have been exchanging fire this week after the downing of a US helicopter on Monday, despite a ceasefire that took effect in April. Hours before the latest strikes, President Trump accused Tehran of taking too long to sign a peace deal. Thomas Morgan has more from Washington.
10: They were striking areas in the southern area of the country near the Strait of Hormuz, targeting coastal posts and police command, but also areas around Tehran as well. Defence Secretary Pete Hegseth said that if they needed to negotiate with bombs, they would negotiate with bombs, the US, and that's certainly what has happened. We're in this constant state of back and forth, really, not only in terms of who shoots first, but also a war of words.
9: In response to the latest strikes, Iran said it had attacked US bases in Bahrain, Kuwait and Jordan. Bahrain is reported to have intercepted what were described as Iran's aerial attacks, while Kuwait temporarily closed its airspace. Earlier, Iran's military command declared the Strait of Hormuz completely closed to all vessels, which US Central Command has disputed. Two Uyghur men have been sentenced to death over a 2015 bombing in Thailand that left 20 people dead. The verdict was delivered in a case that saw Bangkok's Erawan Shrine targeted and involved more than a decade of delays. But the trial's been strongly criticised by international human rights groups. The two men on trial complained of being tortured into making confessions they subsequently retracted. The South Korean data protection regulator has fined the country's e-commerce giant Coupang a record $410 million over a massive data breach last November. The leak involved the disclosure of usernames, email addresses and other personal data. Jake Kwon reports from Seoul.
11: Coupang is synonymous with online shopping in South Korea. Also known as Korea's Amazon.com, shoppers can order groceries, food deliveries, and even stream English Premier League games on the company's apps. Although the country is no stranger to user data leaks, the scale of the latest hack had shocked the public. More than 37 million people were exposed in a country of 51 million people. The regulators have found that the company also collected 11 million users' data from other websites without permission. The investigators have said they believe a former employee is responsible for the hack.
9: At least five police officers have been shot dead in an attack in Mexico's Michoacán state, with five others wounded. The incident happened on Wednesday afternoon. The officers were targeted by unknown assailants in an indigenous region of the state, which is plagued by cartel violence. The injured were taken to local hospitals. BBC News. Russian officials say a fire at the Afipsky oil refinery in the southern Krasnodar region, blamed on debris from a Ukrainian drone, has been extinguished. Moscow's Ministry of Defense says its air defense systems downed 330 drones over Russia and occupied Crimea overnight. Ukraine said it had been attacked by two Russian Iskander air-to-air missiles and more than 220 drones. The father of one of the pilots killed in last year's Air India plane crash has told the BBC he'll continue to defend his son's reputation on the eve of the first anniversary of the disaster. The plane, which was en route to London from the Indian city of Ahmedabad, crashed shortly after takeoff, killing at least 240 people. The cause is still unknown, but the release of an interim report led some to blame the senior pilot, Captain Sameet Sabharwal. The US Justice Department has announced the seizure of 13 internet domains. It's alleged they're tied to fake consulting firms designed to recruit current or former US government and military employees to provide information to suspected Chinese agents. The fake firms are said to have targeted people via job listings. The Chinese embassy in Washington called the allegations entirely fabricated. Football fans have begun descending on Mexico City ahead of the opening match of the Men's Football World Cup. The co-hosts, Mexico, will take on South Africa in front of more than 80,000 fans. Former Mexico international Joaquin Beltran spoke to the BBC.
12: It's a very special thing for us in Mexico to have a new World Cup, the third time in our history. We have three stadiums, three cities, Monterrey, Guadalajara, and Mexico City, ready to receive the people of Colombia, Uzbekistan, Korea, South Africa. Everyone is talking about the 13 games we will host.
9: BBC News. Thanks for that news update. 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
8: And I'm Isaac Fannin in Los Angeles at the United States, Canada and Mexico prepare for the Men's Football World Cup, which kicks off in a few hours' time. We've got an interview with South Africa's captain. He's preparing for that opening game in Mexico. We report on Mexico's iconic Azteca Stadium, which is the venue for the match. And you can send us your thoughts or questions on our usual number, +44 77 86 20 50 85.
4: We're also going to look at why Nigeria is repatriating some of its citizens from South Africa. We have an interview with a foreign ministry spokesperson.
8: Welcome to Santa Monica, where it's starting to calm down. Earlier on, we had a bit of karaoke. Streets were a little bit wild after that exciting win in the NBA Finals. The New York Knicks, of course, beating the San Antonio Spurs with a last-minute tip-in by OG Anunoby. The streets are calming down in Los Angeles. No doubt in a few nights' time, when the United States open up the World Cup against Paraguay, these streets will be buzzing with United States and Paraguay fans. Over in Mexico, people are getting ready for the opening game, which is going to be between Mexico and South Africa on Thursday. And we've spoken tirelessly about the political issues around this World Cup here in the United States, Mexico and Canada. We'll finally see the action begin, of course, with that game. The Estadio Azteca is an incredibly iconic football ground. It's been the scene for football's great players' greatest moments. So think Pelé winning his third World Cup in 1970, Maradona winning in 1986. And on Thursday, Mexico will play South Africa in a repeat of the 2010 opening match. South Africa's goalkeeper, Ronwyn Williams, will lead out his side, and a moment that he has told me will bring him immense pride.
13: I won't even say this is what dreams are made of, because this wasn't a dream. You know, it was far, you know, to reach for us. But while I was growing up, we were part of the 2002 World Cup. And I can remember watching that game. And then obviously 2010. And, you know, this was my brother's dream for me. And I lost him in 2010. He had so much high hopes for me. And just to see or to know that I'll be leading out my team in the opening game for my country, I don't know. You know, I can't put it into words. Just amazing. It gives me chills. Sometimes find myself just laying at night thinking about it. Just amazing.
14: Yeah, I mean, so sorry for your loss. And, you know, I was reading a little bit about your family and your mum. I think she said that her dad, your granddad, said that he thought that you would lead South Africa one day. Like, your family must be so proud of the fact that you are the South African captain, and this moment is going to be beamed around the world, and it will be you. What does your family feel about watching you, you know, lead South Africa out?
13: Yeah, I mean, they're so proud. You know, they're happy. They know where the struggles and where what I had to go through to make it. So it means much more to them. And I can remember when Coach Hugo announced me as captain, the family, they had a gathering. You know, the whole family was there. I still have all those photos and videos. And just to see what it meant to them that their son, their cousin, friend is leading the national team. And I'm sure that joy and pride and happiness has probably doubled, if not tripled, now that I'm going into a World Cup and going to be leading my country there. So, yeah, they're happy, they're excited, and I think they're just immensely proud.
14: There's like a poetry in football that we all love. And, you know, that 2010 World Cup, I remember it pretty well. South Africa playing Mexico in the opening game, the goal by Shabalala. I remember the commentary, that unbelievable goal. And it's the roles have reversed now, and it will be you guys going into Mexico's home for them opening a World Cup. Just talk me through the preparations for getting ready to go into what will be a bear pit at the Azteca Stadium, 90,000 fans.
13: Yeah, I mean, you know, that's the beauty of sport, of football, to see us now playing that opening game. And I always say the two most important games at the World Cup is the opening and the final. And Bafana Bafana is going to be part of one. So amazing, you know, but we know it's going to be difficult. We know the pressure is going to be extremely high. They're not going to make it easy for us. They're going to intimidate us. They're going to have the whole country behind them. And you can feel it because I know, and I can remember 2010, the atmosphere for that opening game, it was electrifying. Everyone behind the country. And that's exactly what we can expect. We just have to prepare well. We just have to be ready, make sure that we are ready for everything that they're going to throw at us. And it's going to be a wonderful experience. And, you know, this is, like I said, what dreams are made of.
14: You talk about the coach, Hugo Bruce. He joined in 2021. And obviously, he really has changed the South African team. And every competition that you guys go into, it feels as though you're going into it thinking that you can win the competition. You got so close in 2023, losing in that semi-final to Nigeria. Bruce has talked about maybe this might be his final, his last dance. He might retire afterwards. I think he was quoted as saying that if he is to stop, he needs to stop in beauty and it needs to be a beautiful end. Just talk to me about what he's done for South African football.
13: He's been so amazing. Belief that he's brought and the love that he's brought back into not only the team, but the country as well. 2-3 years ago, we were crying for the supporters to come out and support us. And he mentioned that it goes hand in hand with performance, with results. The most important thing is results. And when we started picking up the results, that's when the belief came back. And now I would say, you know, he's united the country. That's how big his impact has been on us. Now how people are looking forward and can't wait for Bafana Bafana to play, buying our merch, sending us the well wishes. You know, it's all down to the belief that he had in all the players and in the team itself. He's been amazing, exceptional. He'll go down in South African history for doing amazing things. And I think I would say he united the country.
14: That is South Africa's captain, Ronwen Williams. You can hear a longer version of that interview if you look for More Than The Score podcast. We'll be bringing you so many fantastic stories across the next 39 days here at the World Cup. And of course, beyond that. So you can find that podcast wherever you get your podcast. And you can also hear commentary of that game. We'll give you a little bit more info on that shortly.
3: Well, on Wednesday, we heard from FIFA President Gianni Infantino as he held a press conference in Mexico City ahead of the opening game.
15: It's a moment of joy. It's a moment of celebration. It's a moment of happiness. And I am very, very happy to see the most iconic trophy that makes people dream.
3: Well, joy and celebration and controversy, I think we could say, Isaac. And I know many people are wondering, would it be possible for the Somali referee, Oman Artan, who the Americans denied entry, could he show up in Mexico or Canada and still be take part of the World Cup that way?
14: Yeah, unfortunately for Omar Antani, he cannot do that because all the referees are going to be meeting in Florida, and that is where they're going to be training and doing getting all their preparations. And then from Florida, they'll go to their specific matches. And that's the reason why he's unable to take part in this competition, just because he's not able to go. But it's one of a number of issues, of course, for this World Cup, with visas for fans, for players, and of course, referees like Omar Artan.
16: And I think that the Gianni Infantino will be delighted to see the football begin on Thursday in that opening match between Mexico and South Africa, because then we can stop talking about all of these controversies. It's going to be happening at one of the most iconic stadiums in the world, the Azteca. As I mentioned earlier, it is the scene of some of the greatest moments in football. Pele winning his third World Cup, Maradona winning in 1986, and it's been through a massive multi-million pound or dollar renovation over the past 2 years to get it ready for today's game and this tournament. And our Mexico correspondent Will Grant was given a look behind the scenes at the new Azteca.
17: Perhaps the biggest challenge facing fans with tickets to the opening match will be simply getting there. Mexico City's traffic is notoriously bad, and in the current climate of anti-World Cup protests, some are worried they might not get in. Outside the Azteca Stadium, a group demonstrating over the disappearance of more than 130,000 people in Mexico's drug war played a game of street football under a bridge. They'd spray-painted the words Mexico, World Champions in Disappearances on the road, while others painted over World Cup billboards calling for a boycott of the tournament. The idea is to continue with these protests throughout the World Cup, said one of the organisers, Mar Guerrero, for maximum visibility while the eyes of the world are on this stadium. Once inside the stadium, though, the focus turns to football.
18: So there we have it, into the stadium.
17: The iconic Azteca Stadium has undergone a major renovation over the past 2 years, with the Mexican bank having acquired the naming rights with a loan of around $100 million. I was taken on a tour with the Azteca's director, Felix Aguirre, who led us into the belly of the stadium.
19: What we are seeing here and what we are going to walk around is a player's path.
17: He explained that the player's tunnel is adorned with a mural by Mexican artist José Noé Suárez, capturing some of the Azteca's most historic footballing moments. On the other side, a glass-fronted hospitality area, so fans who can afford it can watch the players as they move between the pitch and the changing rooms.
20: So inside the Mexico changing room, it is all branded with the Mexican flag and FIFA World Cup 2026. It feels quite a privilege to be here. We're just, quite frankly, hours to go until the team come in. FIFA don't have anything considered away or home changing rooms. There are basically two that are identical. But of course, this one is Mexico's. It is beautifully done, actually. Leather seats in each place. And within a matter of hours, the players will be in here, getting themselves ready for, in some of their cases, the biggest match of their lives.
21: Yeah. Wow.
20: Amazing.
22: Este es el templo del fútbol mundial.
20: Well, I've just walked up the steps out into the stadium, and it is breathtaking. Genuinely one of the finest stadiums in the Americas. No doubt about it, one of the finest stadiums in the world. This, of course, was the site of the Mano de Dios, the hand of God, in that incredible goal that Maradona scored against England shortly thereafter.
23: Inside Budger leaves him for dead. Outside Fenwick leaves him for dead and puts the ball away. And that is why Maradona's the greatest player in the world. He buried the English defence.
17: The stadium's director, Felix Aguirre, said with hours to go until kickoff, his overriding sensation is one of pride.
19: It's the pride of being a very small part of a very big team that will deliver one of the biggest spectacles in the history of the world.
20: It is resplendent. It is amazing. It looks completely ready. The pitch is pristine. The seats are incredible. The positioning, you know, the layout so that everybody gets a decent view, it seems really well designed. All that's left now, of course, is 22 players, 80-odd thousand fans, and a ball.
16: Yeah, Will Grant there. It will have those

0: Yeah, and also hopes for another listener that Ronaldo will win the World Cup. Concerns also from Dada Kamara in The Gambia that there have been too many controversies, restricted entrance of fans, the referee from Somalia not being allowed in. FIFA should separate football from politics, according to Dada. Thanks so much for your messages. We're going to cross now to Nick Marsh on our business desk in Singapore. Nick, are you going to be staying up for that first game between Mexico and South Africa?
1: Well, I noticed you said the game today, James. It's not today for me. It's going to be at 3 in the morning. I don't know. I mean, I have a young baby at home, so I don't know whether that means I'm used to
0: it or
1: I need to get
0: my
1: sleep in.
0: Yeah,
1: exactly. That's going to be the case, though, for lots of people out here in Asia. To be honest, we are used to staying up late for big games, a lot of them being in Europe and so on. I don't know. I haven't made my decision yet, but we're going to be chatting tomorrow, I believe, or I'm going to be talking to Newsday anyway. So I think the listeners will be able to
0: tell just how tired you are.
1: Exactly. Yeah.
0: The opening game is certainly going to be sold out, of course. Is that the case for all of those 100 plus games Isaac was mentioning?
1: Definitely not. No, there are lots of tickets still left for sale for lots of games. Even, I don't know if this is the case right now, but until very recently, even for the USA's opener in LA against Paraguay, which is really a reflection, you know, we've spoken about it so much, about just how expensive these tickets have been. FIFA, Gianni Infantino obviously been talking up how good the ticket sales have been, record numbers, but it's also a record number of games, don't forget. And the fact that these prices have been so high means that not everyone wants to pay $1,000, $800, you know, for a ticket way up, you know, in the third tier. So you may see a situation where tickets get flogged pretty cheaply close to kickoff. But it is, you know, it is one of those things that's just been hanging over this entire World Cup. But, you know, it's kicking off today, tomorrow, whatever you want to call it. And then people will be talking about the football, I'm sure, pretty soon.
0: Nick Marsh on our business desk in Singapore. Thank you.
2: At least 270 Nigerians are expected to arrive in Lagos in the first batch of evacuees from South Africa amidst growing concern about anti-migrant protests and reports of attacks against foreigners. The protests are aimed at illegal immigrants, but that has led to cases of xenophobic behavior. Before those Nigerians left, the Nigerian Consul General to South Africa, Ambassador Nini Kanwa Okeuche, spoke to the BBC.
3: The definition of xenophobia is there, anti-foreigner sentiments. It's just that xenophobia is more across board, it's general, all foreigners. I say Afrophobia, because it's only the African, black African migrants that are suffering. But at the end of the day, it is what it is, and their actions show. You can't talk about unemployment and talk about migrants. The percentage of migrants in South Africa, or let me say foreigners, it's like 7 to 8%, thereabouts. They are not and cannot be the problem. Now that they're leaving, how many jobs are you getting? So migrants are basically being scapegoated. 7 to 8% of a population cannot be the problem or cannot be blamed for broken systems in education, healthcare, policing, unemployment. And I say this with caution because in Nigeria, we have our issues too. No country is perfect. Illegal migration is something that we are against as well. What we're doing here today is not just helping our people get home, but also helping the South African government by reducing the number of illegal migrants, if any of them are illegal. So we're with you that everyone should be lawful, the laws should be respected and all of that. We're totally with you. But where we have a problem is when normal citizens take the laws into their own hands. You're not an immigration officer. You're not a police officer. You have no right to take the laws into your own hands. And that's what's been happening. And we want to see that stopped and controlled. We want to see consequences for those actions.
2: Well, South Africa's President Cyril Ramaphosa has announced a raft of new measures to crack down on illegal and irregular migration, but he has also warned against vigilantism. We're now joined by Kimi Ibe Ebinefa, who is the spokesperson for Nigeria's Ministry of Foreign Affairs. Welcome to the program. I think you were probably listening to the to that interview there with the Consul General, and she said that it was something that should not be taken into the hands of people themselves to execute their concerns. Do you think that President Ramaphosa

0: Has responded adequately to that. He did call call on South Africans not to take the law into their own hands.
1: The government of Nigeria appreciates its response, its most recent statements, making it clear that private individuals have no right to take the laws into their hands. But we want to also state clearly as a government that what we want from South Africa is action, not just statements from government officials, but the practical instances whereby the South African security will prevent ordinary South Africans from taking the laws into their hands. We need that drastic action to be mounted against the ringleaders of this protest.
0: There is a great climate of fear and concern amongst foreigners, especially African foreigners in South Africa, as we know. But can you give us any figures of how many victims of xenophobic attacks there have been from Nigeria? Do you have a record of attacks on businesses or other attacks?
1: The data for figure will be provided by the Nigerian mission, because as you are aware, the protests are ongoing, so I might not have the latest figure about the actual data. But Nigerian businesses have been destroyed. Nigerians are molested in the streets of Johannesburg and other major cities in South Africa. Students in schools are being bullied, are being told to go back home. When are you going back to your country? All those derogatory statements are not acceptable. Considering the fact that Nigeria played a major role in the fight against apartheid, we supported them with our resources. It is on record that over $60 billion was spent by the Nigerian government to help South Africa fight against apartheid. In a situation whereby we are committed in promoting African unity, then seeing black Africans turning against fellow black Africans is not acceptable. Most countries in Africa are really surprised about what is going on in South Africa.
0: Okay, we understood about the figures. The Consul General was also not able to give us details about attacks against Nigerians, but we do understand many of them have complained about that. This is quite an extraordinary step for a government to repatriate citizens. Given everything we've talked about, the climate of fear, the attacks and so on, what was it specifically that led you to make this intervention?
1: Every country in the world is committed in the protection of our nationals anywhere they are living in the world. If you have a situation whereby a majority of your nationals in a particular country are dissatisfied with the security of system in the country, they are living in fear, they can't go about their businesses securely, then it becomes a serious concern. Nigeria, for instance, we have a lot of our nationals involved in different business and economic ventures in South Africa. But because of the protests, most of them have been closed down for weeks now. So definitely they are incurring losses. And again, the threat that all foreigners should leave before June 30th. And we've seen videos, evidence whereby business premises have been destroyed, looted, properties looted. Security operatives are seen in the vicinity, but they are doing nothing to stop those protests. So that has been our concern. So if the security of our nationals are not guaranteed, those that voluntarily want to return back to the country, government have no option than to facilitate that.
0: Okay, we'll have to leave it there because we're running out of time. Kemiye Ebienfa, the spokesperson for Nigeria's Ministry of Foreign Affairs.

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1: A common question that comes up whenever major news breaks is, how is this going to affect my career, my business, or my finances? 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I'm Kai Reznal, and here at Marketplace, we keep track of matters of the economy so you can keep track of what matters to your pocketbook. 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
3: And I'm Isaac Bannon in Los Angeles. As the Football World Cup gets underway later today, we'll be here throughout the tournament and report live from Los Angeles on day one.
4: And with opening ceremonies to look forward to, we speak to the lead creative of all three in Mexico, Canada and the US. But first, this news.
5: BBC News with Moira Alderson. The US and Iran have exchanged strikes for a second consecutive day, further straining the fragile ceasefire that took effect in April. US Central Command said it had completed a wave of self-defense strikes targeting military surveillance and radar sites in southern Iran. The latest attacks came hours after President Trump vowed to hit Iran hard after accusing Tehran of taking too long to make a deal to permanently end the war. In response, Iran has launched a round of strikes targeting U.S. military assets in countries across the region. Tehran said U.S. facilities in Bahrain, Kuwait and Jordan had come under Iranian fire. Two Uyghur men have been sentenced to death over a bombing in Thailand that left 20 people dead. The verdict was delivered in a case that saw Bangkok's Erawan Shrine targeted and involved more than a decade of delays. The two men on trial complained of being tortured into making confessions. South Korea's data protection regulator has fined the e-commerce giant Coupang a record $410 million over a data breach last November. The leak is estimated to have affected more than 37 million users. At least five police officers have been shot dead in an attack in Mexico's Michoacán state. It took place in an area plagued by cartel violence. Russian officials say a fire at the Afipsky oil refinery in the southern Krasnodar region has been extinguished. Earlier reports blamed the blaze on falling debris from a Ukrainian drone attack. The Ministry of Defense in Moscow says its air defense systems downed 330 drones overnight. Football fans have begun descending on Mexico City ahead of the opening match of the Men's World Cup later on Thursday. The co-hosts Mexico will be taking on South Africa in front of more than 80,000 fans. BBC News.
2: For that news update, hello and welcome to Newsday on the BBC World Service with James in London and me, Barbara, in Nairobi.
3: And I'm Isaac Fannin in the United States. On the first day of the Men's World Cup, we'll meet some of the stars, discuss the burning issues and speak with the man in charge of not one but three World Cup opening ceremonies. If you've got a question for me or a comment on anything you hear on Newsday, you can send us a WhatsApp or text message on the usual number, +44 77 86 20 50 85.
2: Also, Pope Leo lands in the Canary Islands today and he's going to meet migrants who've made the dangerous sea crossing from West Africa.
3: Welcome back to Santa Monica. Not too long to go until the opening of the World Cup here in the United States, Mexico and Canada. Of course, that first game is going to be happening in Mexico. Mexico taking on South Africa. In the same group, South Korea are going to be playing a game against Czech Republic after that match. And the BBC's sports reporter, Lee James, has been speaking to South Korea's captain, Son Heung-min, ahead of that match. And he told us about his role as Hyundai's brand ambassador and handling their Next Starts Now campaign.
6: I mean, being a Korean brand probably the biggest Korean brand being ambassador. As a global ambassador, I mean, so I'm very, very proud and very happy being probably the biggest campaign and biggest competition in the world. I mean, it's great to be here and then doing interview and sharing this moment.
7: Yeah, tell us about the values that you've displayed during your long career that has enabled you to have success that aligns with this as well as we look ahead towards a World Cup.
6: It's my fourth World Cup, which is means crazy. It's been a long time playing in the South Korea, but yeah, I mean, I'm very happy to be in the Korean squad again, and looking forward to the biggest tournament in US or Mexico.
7: Yes, captaining your nation at a fourth World Cup. You know, what does that mean to you to lead your country into this global tournament?
6: Leading this global tournament, it feels like it's a dream come true again. So it doesn't matter how many World Cup you played. It is just as a footballer, it's a dream. So representing your country is always a big thing. So with the new generation, I'm looking forward to making a new history.
7: And your national team coach, Hong Myung-bo, was captain of the team in 2002 when they reached the semi-finals. You would have been, I think, about 10 years old at the time, Sonny, but what do you remember about that and the success they had?
6: Wow, that was crazy, crazy time in South Korea, you know. So I think back in the day, 2002, I was probably 9 or 10, as you said. When it was on the game day, the school was stopped. Everybody was on the street and everybody wore the red t-shirts, and it was just crazy. I remember that. And as a little kid, it was just good because I didn't have to go to school. But yeah, I think the moments and the football history 2002 was just crazy. And yeah, the manager, I hope he can bring some good experience to the team, making another history.
7: It must mean so much to you, though, to know that you're perhaps inspiring another 9 or 10-year-old who's watching you at a World Cup now.
6: Wow, this is crazy. You know, as I get older, the roles are going to change. So now I'm going to inspiring a lot of people. And this is how I dream for, you know. So, and I hope new generations watching me and thinking about when I was 9, 10 years old, you know. So I hope they think the same things. And, you know, new generation probably is the future of the world and the future of the South Korea. So yeah, I hope they're having they're good inspired by us and from South Korean national team, and hope we can give them some good memories and some good dreams.
7: What do you think are going to be the main challenges? You're playing your group matches in Mexico in cities with high altitude against the hosts in one of those games. What do you think are going to be the big challenges?
6: Probably every day is going to be a big challenge, you know. First of all, we're facing Czech Republic, Mexico, South Africa. Those teams are really, really strong team in a difficult condition, in a different condition that we normally never play in altitude conditions. So this is how it is, you know. But I think the biggest challenge is against us, you know. So we had to beat us first to be ready to beat the opponents. So the camp will be very, very important. We will work hard and we will work a lot of details. And yeah, I mean, football is all about the details and challenges. So in Mexico, yeah, it's going to be tough, of course, but every game is going to be tough because World Cup is everybody's dream. So as a footballer, everybody loves the challenge and the fight. I'm looking forward to it.
7: Yeah, what do you think is possible for South Korea then? What do you think you can achieve at this World Cup?
6: Everything is possible. I wouldn't say where we should just stop. So we just want to keep going as much as we can. It takes a lot of energy, a lot of sacrifice, and we got to do everything right to be successful.
7: Now, Hyundai has projects aimed at supporting the next generation of footballers and young athletes with the youth camps, with the US soccer initiatives. Now you're playing, obviously, for a major league team in Los Angeles FC. How important is that to try and grow the game then in the United States?
6: Yeah, I mean, it's huge responsibility for me as well as a new generation. I mean, Hyundai is doing amazing, amazing job to grow up the new generation and to make them more hungry about that, you know. So as a brand ambassador, I'm with them. I'm trying to do best to give the inspiring them. So I'm grateful that having this amazing partnership in the same direction.
7: You came to the MLS as one of the big international stars into the league. What made you ultimately decide then it was the right move for you and you wanted to play for Los Angeles FC?
6: Yeah, there's a lot of things in behind my scenes. And obviously, I was in UK probably, you know, for last 10 years. I had a lot of amazing memories, a lot of good memories, and won the trophy in that club. scored a lot of goals, and I just felt I achieved everything what I could, and felt like I need a new chapter, I need a new challenge. So Los Angeles, before right World Cup, I think it was the right place to be here. So obviously before the draw, I didn't expect that we play in Mexico, but I see here a lot of Mexican fans, which is that they show how much they care about football. So the decision was just made it by surely just for myself, need a new challenge.
3: Yeah, Seon Heung-min enjoying the challenge in life in Hollywood, speaking to my colleague Lee James there. And of course, as we are in the land of Hollywood, why don't we speak to someone who knows the ins and outs of Hollywood? Joining me is Franklin Leonard, a film executive here in LA and a creator of The Blacklist, which is an annual survey of the best unproduced screenplays in Hollywood. Just tell me which screenplays you've had a part in that have been part of your blacklist.
8: Yeah, the annual blacklist is, like you said, an annual survey of the industry's most liked unproduced screenplays. Spotlight, Juno, Lars and the Real Girl, Slumdog Millionaire, Argo.
3: Oh, wow.
8: Yeah, four best pictures since 2007.
3: So absolutely.
8: We serve early notice of the next great films that everybody should be watching.
3: And so these films are films that people have said no to in the past and are kind of not interested in?
8: Yeah, I mean, I think some people are probably interested in them, but we're surveying people about the favorite things that they read that aren't yet going into production. So some of them would probably have gotten made without us, but many of them have been catalyzed by the notice that we give that everybody should be paying attention to them.
3: Oh, fabulous. So away from that,
8: yeah,
3: you're a massive fan of football, so you must be very, very excited to see the World Cup coming to your country.
8: I'm excited for the World Cup wherever it is, but I would say it's good to have it here, if only because it will allow me to watch the matches on a normal timeline.
3: Yeah, you say that you're going to be watching, you're trying to watch all 104 matches?
8: Yeah, there's a very good chance that I will.
3: Yeah, I mean, lots of Americans perhaps aren't necessarily as, you know, obsessed with football as you are.
8: I think that's fair. Yeah.
3: Would that be fair to say?
8: I think it would be fair to say that no, most human beings are not as obsessed with football as I am. But yes, I think football is still growing in the country. But there are a lot of very serious football fans in America, and all of them, and even the people who are passing fans, are very excited about the World Cup.
3: Do you think that this tournament will kind of boost that and make people more interested in football?
8: Absolutely. I mean, I think in 1994 we saw an increase in the game. After that, I think the MLS really sort of picked up energy after that. I think it's inevitable. It's the most compelling addictive substance there is in the world, football. And so, yeah, I would expect that it'll take on greater interest as a result of the World Cup.
3: What do you make of, obviously, this run-up to this tournament? There's been so many controversies. What do you make of sort of what's been happening in the lead up to the World Cup?
8: Yeah, I mean, I think that there have been so many, and they've been so incredibly shameful, that I think it's very difficult as a football fan to divorce the reality of the American federal government's relationship with this tournament from the football itself. I'm doing my best to focus on the football itself, but I think we can't talk about that without talking about the ways in which it has been used, let's say, for nefarious purposes by the American federal government in a way that I consider extremely shameful.
3: Do you think that the average American knows what's been happening in terms of these controversies? Because football, as we said, is not a sport that is exactly the most popular sport here.
8: I do. I think that people, for example, are aware of Omar Afan, the Somali referee who was turned away at the airport, despite being literally Africa's best male referee and the referee at the CAF Champions League final this year. I think people are aware of those things, and I think that they can be made aware of them if we continue to talk about them. So I think that, you know, all of us who follow the game have an obligation to talk about them in the context of the most watched event in the world. And that doesn't necessarily prevent us from enjoying the sport itself. But I do think that football is a way into talking about a lot of issues, and this is an excellent opportunity to discuss them.
3: Okay, let's talk about on the field then.
8: Yeah.
3: Who are your favorites going into this tournament? Who do you think's got the best chances? And what are let's start with America.
8: Yeah.
3: What do you rate of their chances of winning this competition?
8: I think there's a wide variety of outcomes for this team. I think, you know, everybody should, a team of America's quality should advance advance through the group. After that is really difficult to say. It would not surprise me if we went out in the round of 32. I think anything beyond the round of 16 would be a success for this team, but I honestly can't call it.
3: And in terms of the competition, who do you think would be your favorite?
8: It's hard to look past France and Spain. I mean, the French team is so deep and so incredibly talented. I think the real question of their performance will come down to squad cohesion. And as we know, the French team has struggled with that from cup to cup. I think France and Spain are probably the two strongest teams in the tournament. But Argentina, I'm certainly not going to bet against Carlo Ancelotti, even if Brazil... Who knows exactly where they are? They're not the team, the Brazilian teams of old. And I think England's got a very strong team, and Thomas Tuchel is a hell of a manager. So that feels like the strongest five. I'm also just a big fan of chaos, so I'd love to see an unexpected team break into the semifinals like Morocco did 4 years ago.
3: Well, I've got to ask you this one question before I let you go. If you could, you are a storyteller.
8: Yeah.
3: If you could make a film about one footballer or a football team, who would you make a film about?
8: I fell in love with the game mainly because of the 1998 French team.
3: Who would you make a film about?
8: I fell in love with the game mainly because of the 1998 French team. The and and speak.

0: You've got to do it all over again and all over again. It's quite a big thing you've taken on.
1: It's as bad as when the students, first time we do three ceremonies. In a way, if I can make an analogy, would be, do you know when you say a joke between there is an Englishman, a German, an Italian? You tell the same story from three different point of views. That's the same. We tell the same narrative, only narrated in a Mexican way, in a Canadian way, and a glittery Hollywood-esque way in Los Angeles.
0: Are you feeling the pressure? I mean, hundreds of millions, maybe a couple of billion people are going to be watching.
1: The pressure is always a beautiful sort of motivation, is never an anxiety. We enjoy very much doing this kind of ceremonies and celebrate the beginning of this fantastic tournament, which, by the way, has many firsts. It's the first time 48 participating nations instead of 32. First time in three different nations. And first time, good for us, with three opening ceremonies.
0: Massive sports events are, by their very nature, often pretty political. This one seems more political than most. So forgive a political question. Have you, for example, got visas for all your participants in the US? Has everyone been able to get into the country okay?
1: It was a process, but we got the visas, yes. We are about 90 people coming from Europe, plus 200 about for each of the ceremonies that are local. But at the end of the day, if we recall beautiful moments on those ceremonies, we very often forget to put who was the political party in charge at that moment. So I tend to see it that way. In 10 years' time, I think nobody will remember who was the president of Mexico, who was the president of the US, who was the president of Canada. And maybe they remember who won the final of football, hopefully.
0: So is that the sort of message then? People in football often talk about football uniting, bringing people together. We've had a lot of division, to be frank, around this World Cup from various angles. You're putting the accent back on unity. Is that it?
1: Absolutely. And this is the intention of FIFA as well. That's why they allowed to embrace this kind of sort of Olympic style, a parade of flags of the 48 participating nations, because there will be the flag of Iran marching next to the flag of the US. And this is the magic of sports. And for one moment in this tournament, probably we will forget about the horrible wars around the world and try to, you know, enjoy the fact that we are competing, not Italy, unfortunately, but the rest of the world is competing in a beautiful tournament.
0: Marco Balic, lead creative for the three World Cup opening ceremonies.
2: Leo lands in the Canary Islands today, where he will meet migrants who have made the dangerous sea crossing from West Africa in recent years, and he'll remember the many thousands of others who've died trying to reach the Spanish coast. The Pope has in the past described mass deportations from the USA as inhuman, and he's now calling on Europeans to take a more humane approach to migration. But his visit comes as the EU begins implementing a new pact aimed at making it harder than ever to enter Europe. Sarah Rainsford reports from the Canary Islands.
3: In a classroom in Tenerife, a teacher points to parts of her body and students call out the names in Spanish. They're in their late teens, young men from West Africa who have risked their lives to reach this southern tip of Europe, paying smugglers to squeeze them into flimsy wooden boats and then send them on the long and dangerous trip across the Atlantic. They're now being helped by a church charity here to learn Spanish and find flats and work. It is the stories of men like these that Pope Leo wants to bring into focus by coming here to the Canary Islands, a clear and deliberate counterpoint to all the talk elsewhere of a migration crisis or an ideological invasion.
4: I decided to go whether I survive or I die. But what I want my family to be in a good condition tomorrow. I
3: plan Bakari is one of many who'll meet Pope Leo. Late last year, the teenager boarded a boat, and for seven scary days, he saw nothing all around but sea. By the time he spotted land, all his supplies had

0: run out.
1: Water is finished. We don't have anything to eat. So we are there and others crying. That disturbed me a lot, I think, about that.
2: And how many of your friends in Gambia have taken the boats to Europe?
1: A lot.
2: Even though it's so dangerous?
1: Yeah, I told them, and then I will not advise anyone to come. But yeah, they will not believe me. But many Africans lost their life, young people, because they want to go to Europe to find a better life.
0: Pope Leo has been on the Spanish mainland for several days. In Madrid, he got a standing ovation for an address to Parliament that included a call for safe pathways for migrants to Europe and for a humane approach. Right now, Spain is bucking the populist anti-migration trend across Europe by allowing hundreds of thousands of undocumented migrants to get residency and work permits.
3: La mafia de Sánchez está directamente implicada en el...
0: The far right here aren't happy. They use that invasion word again.
3: Y la invasión también mata.
0: And claim the policy will bring more migrants here to collapse the welfare system. But for Bakari and others in Tenerife, it is a huge opportunity.
4: Okay, my name is Alejandro, and I am a social worker from Fundación Canaria El Buen Samaritano. For us, we have been with boys like don't have anything, don't have opportunities, and now we have boys with hope for a better future. So it's incredible.
5: And that was the BBC's Sarah Rainsford reporting from the Canary Islands.
6: Newsday on the BBC World Service with Barbara in Nairobi, James in London and Isaac in Los Angeles as America, Mexico and Canada prepare to host the World Cup kickoff for the first game. Mexico against South Africa just a few hours away. Just sum up for us a little bit, Isaac, the excitement, if you could.
7: Yeah, definitely. There's a lot of excitement, particularly around the Mexican fans that are in Los Angeles. There's about 4 million Mexican or people of Mexican descent living in this city. And football is a huge, huge unifier for all those people. And, you know, everywhere I've been, I've seen Mexico jerseys. I haven't seen too many American jerseys, as I mentioned, but the Mexican jerseys are out in full force. And I think it's definitely something that people are really looking forward to. And I think this city is going to turn green tomorrow. When the game kicks off against South Africa.
6: And Isaac, we've had a question in from one of our listeners and regular correspondents, Amir from Sudan, who says it would be great to know how FIFA invests the revenue generated from the World Cup. I mean, it is huge business in a way, isn't it?
7: It really is a huge business, and as I mentioned earlier, you know, the winner of the World Cup is going to get 50 million, and all the teams that take part will also get some part of that money, 9 million for just taking part. And FIFA will say that they that the money that they make from the World Cup is the only revenue generator that they have, these World Cups, and that money goes towards football federations. So, for example, Cape Verde, they got a grant from FIFA, which allowed them to invest in their infrastructure and allowed them to improve the training facilities and pitches across the country because of the money that was given to them by FIFA. But of course it comes with a number of issues amongst the organisation, and there's definitely difficulties that we've seen in the run-up to this World Cup. It's primarily around things like the ticket prices and pricing regular fans out of football.
5: And we've got a text in here as well from someone who didn't give their name, saying he's predicting that the winner of this year's tournament will be Brazil for the simple fact that nobody seems to be giving them a chance, which is an interesting qualification. I'm wondering, maybe that lack of attention would help them, but I'm wondering, Isaac, if you're getting all kinds of predictions and even betting markets, or is it really much about let's get this started?
7: Oh yeah, lots of predictions. And you know, interesting fact about Brazil, 24 years between the last time they won a World Cup and the first time they won a World Cup. That's the longest period that they've gone without winning a World Cup. And the last time that happened, 1994 World Cup, they broke that spell. It's been 24 years since they won a World Cup in 2002. So perhaps the listener who sent that message in may well have got something, be onto something there.
6: Well, we are off to something, off to celebrate the World Cup with the World Cup song. This is Shakira with Die Die.

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1: Hey, Matt.
0: Looks like you're having some car troubles.
1: Yeah, I think it's time to say goodbye. 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
1: It can?
0: Yep, it's simple. 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
3: Hello. 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
4: This week on The Media Show, the Men's Football World Cup is underway. And for the media, it is a logistical challenge like no previous tournament.
3: There are matches across the US, Mexico and Canada. We've been speaking to some of the journalists who'll be racking up the air miles to cover them.
4: Also on the show, we're going to take a look at the protests in Belfast in Northern Ireland that erupted after a knife attack and the challenge for journalists to report them safely. The suspect is a Sudanese man with refugee status.
3: And why did the Russian authorities host a range of Western social media stars at the St. Petersburg Economic Forum? We'll find out why influencers are now a key tool for governments to get their message out. That's all coming up on The Media Show on the BBC World Service after the news.
5: BBC News with Moira Alderson. The US and Iran have exchanged strikes across the Middle East for a second consecutive day. US forces said they'd carried out attacks against military surveillance and radar sites in southern Iran. In response, Iran launched drones at US assets in the region. Bahrain said an 11-year-old girl was injured. After long insisting a deal was close, President Trump this week accused Iran of taking too long. Yolande Nell is in Jerusalem.
6: First of all, we had that exchange of fire between Iran and Israel for the first time in 2 months. That was really triggered by events in Lebanon. But over the past couple of nights, it's been the US and Iran. There was the downing of that US helicopter, but you also really see that there is increasing frustration from President Trump at how things are stuck when it comes to negotiations on the ceasefire, with the Iranians sending a defiant message that they don't give in to pressure tactics.
5: A Thai court has sentenced two men to death for a bombing at a shrine in the capital Bangkok in 2015. Yusuf Merali and Bilal Mohammed, from China's ethnic Uyghur minority, were found guilty of premeditated and attempted murder for the blast that left 20 people dead. They'd pleaded not guilty, and their lawyers say they will appeal. The trial's been strongly criticised by international human rights groups. Jonathan Head is in Bangkok.
7: The shrine is right in the centre of Bangkok. It's extremely popular with foreign tourists, particularly ethnic Chinese and Chinese people coming here praying for good luck. We were on the scene within a couple of minutes of it. It was a very powerful explosion. The investigation was very confused. There were a lot of conflicting statements from police. They apprehended these two ethnic Uyghur men who have now been convicted of carrying out the bombing. But there have been a lot of questions about the trial.
5: Jonathan Head reporting. The South Korean data protection regulator has fined the country's e-commerce giant Coupang a record $410 million over a massive data breach last November. The leak is estimated to have affected more than 37 million users. A New South Wales parliamentary inquiry into unsolved murders and missing persons cases has begun hearing oral evidence in Australia. Among the cases being examined is that of the disappearance of the three-year-old Cheryl Grimmer, who vanished from a beach in 1970. Katie Watson reports from Sydney.
8: The disappearance of Cheryl Grimmer is one of dozens of cases being looked at as part of a parliamentary inquiry in New South Wales into unsolved murders and long-term missing people. Her older brother, Ricky Nash, said Cheryl was a bubbly, funny little girl, and the family had been left with the unbearable reality that this did not have to have been their story. If the police had done their job, he said, they would have known the truth years ago. That accusation is echoed by many other families giving evidence to the inquiry.
5: BBC News. Russian officials say a fire at the Arkhipsky oil refinery in the southern Krasnodar region has been extinguished. Reports said the blaze was caused by falling debris from a Ukrainian drone. Moscow's Ministry of Defense says its air defense systems downed 330 drones over several Russian regions and occupied Crimea overnight. Ukraine said it had been attacked by two Russian Iskander air-to-air missiles and more than 220 Russian drones. The father of one of the pilots killed in last year's Air India plane crash has told the BBC he'll continue to defend his son's reputation on the eve of the first anniversary of the disaster. The plane, which was en route to London from the Indian city of Ahmedabad, crashed shortly after takeoff, killing at least 240 people. The cause is still unknown, but the release of an interim report led some to blame the senior pilot, Captain Sumit Subrawal. His father has questioned a delay in releasing the final report. The US Justice Department has announced the seizure of 13 internet domains. It's alleged they're tied to fake consulting firms designed to recruit current or former US government and military employees to provide information to suspected Chinese agents. The fake firms are said to have targeted people via job listings. The Chinese embassy in Washington called the allegations entirely fabricated and slanderous. Football fans have begun descending on Mexico City ahead of the opening match of the Men's World Cup. The co-host Mexico will take on South Africa in front of more than 80,000 fans. Former Mexico international Joaquin Beltran told the BBC his country is excited.
9: The expectation for the first match against South Africa, it's high for a win, but the coach and the players feel the pressure of making a good World Cup and make the 3 points in the first match to start with the right foot, the World Cup.
5: BBC News.
3: Welcome to The Explanation from the BBC World Service. 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
10: This week on The Media Show, the World Cup is underway. We're speaking to some of the journalists who'll be racking up the air miles to cover matches across North America.
3: We're also going to look at the protests in Belfast in Northern Ireland that erupted after a knife attack. The suspect, a Sudanese man given refugee status in the UK in 2023, has been charged with attempted murder.
10: And a host of US influencers have been attending a conference in Moscow this month. We'll find out why.
3: The Men's Football World Cup is an unprecedented logistical challenge for the media this time around because there are more matches than ever played across multiple time zones.
10: We wanted to get a sense of how journalists and broadcasters are approaching the challenge. Our first guest was the boss of BBC Sport, Alex Kajelski. And the BBC at this World Cup has taken the decision to anchor its coverage from its headquarters in Salford in the north of England.
11: If you were asking me the opposite question, I think I'd be squirming in this sofa. Because if I took an extra couple of hundred people to deliver all our live television games from somewhere in America, be that New York, be that Dallas, the cost to the licence fee payer, I just don't think I could have defended that. This is a really big, sprawling tournament. It's the biggest World Cup ever. 40% more games. You know, we all know the numbers, isn't it? 104 matches and so many teams. I don't think that we can justify spending that money when we've already got, you know, as the Director General's talked about quite a lot recently, you know, big savings targets and, you know, the reality of what the modern world is.
3: Now, I take your point about the funding, but do you think there's a hit to the coverage if your main presenters and pundits aren't experiencing the tournament?
11: I really don't think there's a hit to the coverage for a few reasons. Firstly, we have got lots of people in Mexico, Canada and the US. There's still a really big BBC team of commentators, of pundits, of journalists. And we've also got a fan network of people that we're working with out there. There's also a very strong chance that we will be going out at the end of the tournament. And I really, really do confidently believe this is a good decision. Also, we have the conversation of where would you go? And even if we would have put ourselves in Dallas, in New York, in LA, there's been a lot of the time where it didn't feel like the World Cup and where there weren't games for quite a long time. We've got an unbelievable piece of new studio equipment that where it can make us feel like we're in any one of the 16 cities. And most importantly, this is a decision with a legacy because we can use some of the technology that we are working with and investing in for the future, for Match of the Day, for things like that. And that matters to me a lot.
3: Alex, you're going to stay with us because we're going to carry on talking about the World Cup and look at how a couple of other organisations are covering the tournament. But this is Alex Kajalski, Director of BBC Sport, who will be back with us in a couple of minutes.
4: If you are not a football fan, I would say it might be a tricky few weeks as it will no doubt be dominating the news cycle.
3: Let's look at other outlets too. First of all, with Craig Hope, who's chief football reporter at the Daily Mail, and he's part of a group of journalists who are following the England team at the tournament. Craig, you're very welcome here on the media show. Just tell us where you're joining us from and how you're plotting out the next few days as the England squad approaches their first game.
12: Well, you're currently joining me from a hotel in Orlando Airport. Now, when I checked in last night, the guy on the desk did say it's unusual for folk to stay here for more than one night. I'm here for two because I've got an early morning flight. So over my shoulder right now, that's not daylight. That's the main terminal of Orlando Airport. So, yeah, you've got to do what you've got to do. We are on the road. There's lots of miles. There's lots of flying. This really is Tom Hanks in the terminal while I'm playing out for the next 48 hours. So I'm going to.
4: You're making it sound so enticing.
12: Yeah, I'm going to leave here. Go and cover England this afternoon. They're playing against Costa Rica in the final warm-up game in Orlando, and then I shall be back to the terminal tonight before flying out to Kansas tomorrow, where England are based.
3: Well, you're in the perfect place to get your flight. I wonder how much access do you get to the England team, and how do you coordinate that?
12: Yes, it's less than it was in Germany at Euro 24. I think the exposure was almost too much in the end. We were down there at the base almost every day. It's less so here, and I don't mind that as a journalist. I think it gives you a little bit of time to sit back, put your foot on the ball, write more considered pieces. You're not a slave to the quotes in the interviews as much as we perhaps were at previous tournaments. That is a byproduct of the logistics here. But an example yesterday, which is match day minus one, we went up to the training base in West Palm Beach. We watched the team train for 15 minutes. And then at the Hilton Hotel in West Palm Beach, we have a little bit of access with Thomas Tuchel, 10 or 15 minutes in a separate room with us written journalists. When we bounced around, inevitably, the subject of Jude Bellingham, which Thomas really can't get our fascination with that. But a little quick point on that. Thomas has got to realise that the genesis of the fascination is an interview he gave about Jude Bellingham last year, and ever since then it really has intensified that scrutiny over whether he's going to pick Bellingham for this first game. So,
4: Craig, I was just going to say, because the picture you're painting is there's a lot of journalists there, and a lot of the time you're being fed the same information. So you're in a room and you're getting those 15 minutes with the manager or whatever it might be. You're a journalist. I know you're good at squirreling out stories, but how do you find the next exclusive when a lot of what you're getting is being given to everyone?
12: Yeah, no, it's a really good question, and that's the challenge while we're here. So to give you an example, last week, myself and my colleague Mike Keegan managed to obtain some pictures of the pitch that was awaiting England in Tampa, which had only been laid a week before, a plug-and-play pitch, and the pictures were quite clearly a cause for concern. Now, to take you inside the room with Thomas Tuchel at the Hilton Hotel, when we had our separate briefing, we brought up the matter of the pitch with him, and Thomas had no idea, so I had to get my iPhone out, and I was scrolling through my library past pictures of my children and wife to show Thomas this patchwork quilt of a football pitch, at which point he said, well, yeah, now you've got me concerned. And sure enough, when England arrived in Tampa, the pitch wasn't great. The players and the manager said it afterwards. So, yeah, that is one example of having to think outside the box. Can you get team news? Can you think ahead to issues like the pitch, like travel? For example, this afternoon on kickoff, we've got an electric storm forecast. That's another example of just looking ahead and thinking of stories beyond, as you say, Katie, what we are getting as a pack.
4: Craig Hope, thank you so much. I hope you enjoy Orlando Airport and perhaps some more exciting places along the road. Have a very good World Cup. Chief football reporter at the Daily Mail, thank you.
3: Alex Kajalski from BBC Sport is still with us. And Alex, here on the media show, we talk with political journalists about access, about the relationships they have with politicians and the calculations they make around that access. In terms of sports journalism, would you be on the phone with someone from the FA talking about how the BBC will interact with the squad through the tournament?
11: Not personally. I mean, I've got those relationships, but the team will have been down talking to the FA? Like, how's our, you know, what have we got any particularly like big ideas we want to pitch, for example? How's the access going to work? And also, like, one of the things that we've changed, how do we stop several BBC journalists turning up to the same, you know, right, piece of access? Or, you know, can we be a little bit more efficient and get the right people in front of the players and Thomas mm-hmm. Tuchel so that they actually enjoy it, and then we'll get better content out of them? I think that's been quite interesting, because if you think about it, if you're a footballer, like, day before, like, one of the biggest games of your life, quite often you're asked the same question again and again and again. So how can we avoid that? Mm-hmm. And well, how can we just be a little bit clever and more interesting?
13: Alex, I'm going to interrupt for a second. Sorry to be rude, but I do want to bring in Daniel Storey, who's the chief football reporter, chief football writer at the I newspaper, because, well, he's not asking the same question, I don't think, because, Daniel, you're in California. You're hitting the road to cover, amongst other things, during this World Cup, how international politics fits into this tournament. Tell me what your plan is.
14: Yeah, so the idea was to create a kind of super project around the tournament. This is the maddest, baddest World Cup in history, and we wanted to create a project that fit that brief, was both exhaustive and it will be exhausting. I'm doing a 7,200-mile solo drive all across America, ending up at the final in New York. I'll attend matches in 9 of the 11 stadiums in the US. I left Seattle slightly too early, and the schedule doesn't allow me to drop all the way down to Miami, but everything else will be covered. And yeah, to kind of follow up what you said, it has brought geopolitics into focus in a way that I don't think has happened before. When we were in Qatar 4 years ago, the criticism we got all the time was, yeah, but what about America? And we said, yeah, we know about America. We know there are stories to tell, but that's in 4 years. Let's see what 4 years brings. 4 years has come around. We're in America, and we are going to tell those stories too.
13: And I think one of the first matches you're attending will be the Iran versus New Zealand. Who do you hope to speak to there?
14: So I've already made contact with a couple of Iranian journalists who are going to be at the game. The idea, I've spoken to a guy who lives locally, who is going to go and will hopefully meet some friends there. I think this is a story that is best told through the eyes of supporters. So you meet those fans outside the stadium after the game. The dream story for the journalist here is that Iran beat New Zealand. They win their first game. It's in the US. The team is having to be flown in and flown out on the same day of the game as it stands. We're hearing reports in the Iranian FA that the official fan group are not being allowed in the country. So it's this moment of, we got it done.
13: Right.
14: Whatever you
13: actually
14: put in our path,
13: and that's where you
14: done.
13: Will focus your journalism. What about, I mean, always interested in, you know, the fact FIFA's obviously already coming under a lot of scrutiny. Just briefly, Daniel, how would you assess FIFA's relationship with the media?
14: The best way I'd describe it would be a kind of two-way mistrust and one-way dialogue, quite frankly. Later today, in a few hours, President Gianni Infantino is giving a press conference, which he is obliged to do at the start of every World Cup tournament. This is his first press conference publicly for 3 years since Auckland, the start of the Women's World Cup. And before that, it was Doha, Qatar. So he's speaking in Mexico. It will be him getting across his message. Most people will remember that Qatar press conference, the I am a Infantino speech. This is his chance to get across a message. There will be questions. There will be criticism. But yeah, FIFA is incredibly well scrutinised in European countries. I think that's less true across the world, but you look at the front page from L'Équipe this morning, the French daily newspaper, it is a vast criticism of Trump and Infantino. And very briefly, this has become a World Cup of two men in terms of geopolitics. It is Trump and Infantino, because Infantino has chosen to align himself politically with Trump.
13: In the UK, a story that's been leading the news this week has been the violent disorder that erupted after a knife attack in Belfast.
3: The suspect, a Sudanese man who was given refugee status in the UK in 2023, has been charged with attempted murder. We're going to look at how the media is reporting the story with the BBC's Dan Johnson, who's been on the ground.
15: We've just seen people here setting fire to some bins in the middle of the road, and then a bus that had stopped in the street appears to have also caught fire. We've just heard the sound of two quite loud explosions, and there are now more emergency services arriving here.
13: Well, that's Dan Johnson last night at today he is joining us from Belfast. Hello, Dan. Just tell me first, when did you first realise there was going to be a story you needed to cover, and how did you decide where to go and what to do?
16: Hi there, good to be with you. Yeah, I was called early yesterday morning saying that after that knife attack on Monday evening, there was a concern about demonstrations and protests here in Belfast and across Northern Ireland that may well spiral into violence. So there's a very good BBC team already in place here covering Northern Ireland already, but there's an awareness that with all the different news angles of this story to cover in terms of the attack itself, the victim, the suspect, his legal process, and then the potential for flashpoints in terms of demonstrations and violence, that extra pairs of hands would be needed. So that's why me and some colleagues were put on a plane yesterday lunchtime to come here and try to help in covering exactly what we saw last night. Then it's the question of where do you need to be? Where is this going to erupt? How do we get in the best position to see what's happening and to show our audiences the nature of what exactly is playing out? But how do we do that in a way that is safe for us and our colleagues, but also means what we put on air, often live, is broadcastable?
13: Yeah, because Dan, we've seen warnings circulating on social media saying no citizen journalists and warning people not to record anything to avoid the police being able to identify those involved. What reception did you get? Because presumably it was obvious to anyone out there that you and your team were journalists.

0: to get a vantage point, but certainly we had a hostile reception from some who were in the biggest crowd here on the Newtownards Road, where I am again today. There were about 150 young men, mostly here last night, who were wearing masks and balaclavas, clearly intent on the violence that we then saw play out. They didn't want to be filmed. Some of them were waving flares at us, trying to warn us away, some swearing at us, some just sort of creating mischief in the back of a live TV report shot, which is the kind of thing you have to deal with often out and about. But there was also a more menacing edge to that, even for people who are not professional journalists. Anybody with phones was potentially at risk, and we know some people who were out here recording last night had their phones snatched. So it's very difficult to be able to get in the right place, get the footage and an understanding of what is actually happening without yourself being at risk.
1: Did you think the hostility towards you that you experienced from some of the people was specifically because you were from the media?
0: Oh, yes, definitely, because there's an awareness that anybody who was part of that crowd that turned violent last night being filmed, they would potentially then face repercussions, because we know the police will go through all of that footage they can get their hands on. They use it as evidence. So people knowing that they were going to start torching vehicles, bins and people's homes would be aware that they don't want to be captured doing that. They're also suspicious of exactly who you're broadcasting to and what sort of message you're putting out there. We've played down the fact that we were reporting for the BBC, because that can sometimes cause more issues than others. So you've got to be very fine balanced judgments about where you stand, how long you spend in one area and how much attention you're drawing to yourself. We have a security advisor to us, which adds another person to the team and potentially makes you stand out as more of an organized group. But then if you're an individual, you can be vulnerable because you're on your own with nobody watching your back. I should say it is teamwork. We rely on our local colleagues. We rely on the team that we're working with. And there was very good footage that was obtained last night by a colleague who works for the Press Association, who was operating purely on his own, dressed in really ordinary clothing, trying to blend in as much as possible. He was able for a time to sort of be amongst the crowd and able to get that sort of footage right up close without drawing too much attention to himself.
1: At the Russian Economic Forum in St. Petersburg earlier this month, amongst delegates were a host of Western influencers and content creators.
2: It's not just Russia. China, Iran and Gulf states are also now using influencers to get their message out. Our guests on this one were Evie Aspinall, director of the British Foreign Policy Group, and Samantha Burkhead, editor of the Moscow Times.
3: So last week at the Economic Forum, we had Candace Owens, who is the right-wing U.S. Commentator. She was there to speak at the Economic Forum on a panel about family values. She said she was there on a family visit, but the fact that she was speaking at St. Petersburg Economic Forum is pretty telling. We also had Steven Seagal, who is the American actor turned Russian citizen, pro-Kremlin fan. We also had Errol Musk, Elon Musk's father, who was at the forum. And then on the sidelines of the forum, we had Andrew and Tristan Tate, who were there. They didn't take part in the forum itself, but they were posting a lot of videos and drumming up a lot of publicity. So, yeah.
2: And some of those people are invited by President Putin or the Kremlin, are they? I mean, why are they there?
3: It's hard to say, because most of them, pretty much Candace Owens and the Tates, they say they were there on private matters. Candace Owens called it a family trip. The Tate said it was a business trip. But when you look at their social media output, each of those two, like Andrew Tate and Candace Owens, they each posted very similar rhetoric about how everything the U.S. says about Russia is a lie, and very similar messaging.
2: Yes, it and the Tate brothers, sorry to interrupt, seem to be tweeting photos of themselves firing guns at a Russian military training camp in the last few days. And I think The Guardian also had a report that Tommy Robinson from the U.K. was also in Russia. So lots of different people were there. Well, from a sort of domestic audience in Russia perspective, are they aware that people, these Western influences are there? What's their response?
3: Most ordinary Russians, I would say, are aware of who Candace Owens or Andrew Tate are. They wouldn't know who Tucker Carlson and Errol Musk are, but otherwise these people aren't really known to Russians. So it's mainly messaging for the Western audience.
2: And just briefly, what do the influencers get out of their attendance, do you think?
3: Well, they get a chance to have a nice trip in Moscow and St. Petersburg. You know, they get treated very well. You know, they're welcomed with open arms. They also get exposure to the Russian audience, you know, and there are a lot of business opportunities as well. This is very lucrative for people like Errol Musk, who is trying to open a Musk Institute in Russia. as well as for Andrew Tate. He said,

0: as he's there to speak with business leaders and make some deals. So, yeah, okay. It's a win-win.
1: Samantha Buckhead, editor of the Moscow Times, thank you so much.
2: Well, here with me and Katie in the Media Show studio is Evie Aspinall, director of the British Foreign Policy Group, which is a non-partisan think tank. And Evie, so far in our discussion, we've focused on Russia, but Russia's not the only country in the world engaging with influencers. Tell us more.
3: No, absolutely. I think we're seeing particularly China, Iran and Dubai as well, all leveraging influencers in their own way. And I think Dubai is perhaps the thing people see most because they see lots of influencers going out to Dubai and living very lavish lifestyles. And in that sense, it's designed to be a soft power asset. It's designed to help them show how beautiful and wonderful Dubai is and don't you all want to come here, especially important for Dubai because it's so dependent on tourism and on expats, so it's really important for them. There are obviously challenges for these governments in making sure these influencers don't say anything they don't want them to. So whilst they're giving them a lavish lifestyle, often they'll help them get business deals, brand deals. At the same time, there are punishments, and we've seen that particularly in Dubai. We've seen influencers and expats being punished for filming missile attacks, for example, in Dubai. So there
2: when
3: are.
2: You say punished? You mean fines? You mean imprisonment?
3: Fines, imprisonment, a wide range. I haven't got all the details from all of the places, but there are quite severe punishments, and actually, particularly around when Dubai first got attacked during the Iran war, mm-hmm. There was a really kind of big push from Dubai to make sure influencers weren't saying anything.
2: But presumably there's a difference between Dubai, which wants to project itself as somewhere you might want to visit or somewhere you might want to live, and countries like Iran and China, which have more geopolitical goals.
3: Definitely a distinction. And I think, for Iran, for example, you're seeing state media outlets, you see embassies here in the UK, the Iranian embassy, pumping out very provocative content, and they're increasingly using influencers as part of that. They're sending influencers to Iran to show how wonderful Iran is, and they come back with messaging that is as much about tourism and how wonderful Iran is, but is also political, and it's often very anti-Western. It's saying, the UK is failing and the West is failing Iran, and all of the, kind of highlighting the atrocities that are happening in Iran, for example, but from a certain viewpoint, which is designed to kind of stimulate anti-Western rhetoric here in the UK.
2: But presumably some of these individuals, some of these influencers would say, I'm not involved in propaganda, I'm just telling you what I'm seeing. I'm giving you an alternative which you should be able to hear.
3: Well, it's exactly that. And I think the real challenge is that this is happening at the same time, particularly in China and Iran, where journalism, proper on-the-ground journalism, is being suppressed. So the messaging that we're getting in the West, instead of this, intricate, deep analysis of these situations and the atrocities being committed in some of these countries. Instead, you're getting the influencer view, which is inherently kind of blinkered to the world that they are being shown by these governments and is inherently looks very lavish and very nice, which is designed to make Western audiences think a certain way. So the influencers don't think they're being political, but the very act of that is fundamentally political.
2: That is all for this edition of The Media Show. Thanks for your company. Bye-bye.
3: Goodbye.
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7: Coming up on the Happy Pod, two major advances in cancer care. First, the DNA test, which could spare millions of breast cancer patients from going through chemotherapy. Plus, a new pill, which could double the survival time for people with advanced pancreatic cancer. Also, find out how one audience member ended up on stage with an orchestra and the man trying to become the first physically disabled astronaut to reach orbit. All of that and more uplifting stories after this news summary.
8: BBC News with Moira Alderson. The US and Iran have exchanged strikes for a second consecutive day, further straining the fragile ceasefire that took effect in April. US forces said they'd targeted military, surveillance and radar sites in southern Iran. Iran launched counterattacks against US bases in Bahrain, Kuwait and Jordan. India says three sailors reported missing after an American missile struck their vessel off Oman have died. The US military had admitted firing munitions into the engine room of the Palau-flagged tanker on Wednesday, accusing it of violating its blockade on Iranian ports. Another Indian crewed ship was struck by the US on Monday. Two men from China's Uyghur minority have been sentenced to death for the bombing of a popular tourist destination in Thailand in 2015 that left 20 people dead. The two men pleaded not guilty and say they were tortured into making confessions, which they later retracted. Britain's Northern Ireland minister has accused anti-immigrant riots in Belfast, which he said had left people terrified after some were burned out of their homes because of the colour of their skin. The violent unrest followed a knife attack allegedly committed by a Sudanese man. South Korean regulators have fined the e-commerce giant Coupang a record $410 million over a data breach last November. The leak is estimated to have affected more than 37 million users. Russian officials say a fire at the Arfeepsky oil refinery in the southern Krasnodar region has been extinguished. Earlier reports said the blaze was caused by falling debris from a Ukrainian drone attack. Mexico City is preparing for the opening match of the Men's World Cup later on Thursday. The co-host Mexico will be taking on South Africa in front of more than 80,000 fans and an estimated global television audience of over 1 billion. BBC News.
7: This is the Happy Pod from the BBC World Service. I'm Holly Gibbs, and in this edition, two major medical breakthroughs for cancer patients. First,
9: I just said, does that mean no chemo? She said, yes, no chemo. And I almost leapt for joy. If there'd been a bottle of champagne there, I would have opened it. That's how wonderful it was. It was one of the best feelings.
7: The new DNA test, which could spare millions of people with breast cancer from having chemotherapy. And the drug, which doubles the survival time for patients with advanced pancreatic cancer.
10: For us to be able to see a median overall survival of 13.2 months, which is double that we get with chemotherapy, it's unprecedented in the world of pancreatic cancer.
7: Also on this podcast, is there a pianist in the house?
11: I got into it, embraced it, and just thought, look, you're on stage. It's an hour of music. These are world-class musicians and a two-time Academy Award-winning conductor. Just enjoy it. Try your best. And I think it went pretty well.
7: Find out how this audience member ended up on stage. Plus, the man trying to become Europe's first physically disabled astronaut to go into orbit.
12: The dream is to fly to space. I would love that opportunity. I'm in a position where I am assignable to a mission should a mission become available.
7: And we hear about slow food, the opposite of fast food. We start with a breakthrough that is expected to save millions of people with breast cancer from having to go through chemotherapy. The new DNA test can distinguish between patients who are likely to benefit from the treatment and those who are not, meaning those who receive a low score can avoid chemotherapy and be treated in other ways. The study followed more than 4,000 women over the age of 40 in six countries with the most common form of the disease. It found two-thirds could safely skip chemotherapy with no change to their outcomes. Aileen Pritchard was one of them.
9: I know exactly where I was standing. I can remember it like it was yesterday. The nurse telling me that I was in this low range. And I just said, does that mean no chemo? She said, yes, no chemo. And I almost leapt for joy. If there'd been a bottle of champagne there, I would have opened it. That's how wonderful it was. It was one of the best feelings the weight lifted off your shoulders, the just your whole life ahead of you back to normal again, instead of worrying constantly. And I knew there were trials going on for various things all the time. So I just, I was very happy to join it to help everybody else. The only chance I was going to get of not having chemo. So there was personal reasons and bigger reasons. You know, science needs everybody to join in wherever we can. So I'm very proud to have been part of it.
7: My colleague Owen Bennett-Jones spoke to Professor David Miles, who was involved in this research.
13: What this study will allow us to do is to say to patients that they can safely avoid the use of chemotherapy following surgery. And we can have a lot of confidence in that because essentially this test was tested in a very large study. It means that many, many women with breast cancer who were previously exposed to chemotherapy, knowing that there'd be a small benefit, we can now confidently predict many patients will get no benefit at all, and therefore there's no need for them to have the chemotherapy. Either they're not getting a recurrence, or their particular sort of cancer is not terribly sensitive to chemotherapy. We know from tests done on cancers, breast cancers, which cancers will respond to hormone treatment, which cancers will respond to Herceptin. But we have no idea who responds best to chemotherapy, or most importantly, who doesn't really need chemotherapy. And that's the key finding of this study. And I think it's going to change practice UK and worldwide.
14: Now, the DNA is a very early indicator of a problem ahead, isn't it? That's another point about this.
13: That's exactly right. And what really this test is doing, the Prosigna test, is taking a snapshot of the DNA of the cancer that is removed from the patient. So the patient doesn't need any additional tests. It's simply that the pathology department will send the tissue away for this test, and it looks at various genes expressed in that tumour and helps us figure out who will not benefit from chemotherapy. Those with higher scores on this Prosigna test, they will need chemotherapy, but we can now confidently define a large population of women who simply aren't going to benefit and don't need to go through all that unpleasantness for no benefit at all.
14: Enormous amounts of money have been spent on cancer research over, what, the last 30 years. And at the beginning, there was all this talk of, you know, a cure. And it's not been like that, has it? It's been lots of significant but not enormous advances, lots of little advances.
13: Owen, I think you're absolutely right. I've been in the field of oncology for 40-plus years now. And the steps that we make are very, very small. And cure is a word that many of us still struggle with. I think what has really importantly developed in the last couple of decades is actually doctors doing less. So, for example, the surgeons doing less radical surgery. And now we've got a stage where we used to fire chemotherapy to 100 women to benefit 10, knowing that 90 didn't need it, either because it wasn't going to help or because they were a good risk anyway. And now we are backing off. So what is so important about this study is that it's a test of the test. We can reliably say that with a low score on this test, chemotherapy is not going to be helpful. And that is a massively important step. So you're right. The research is about escalating treatments and making small steps forward. But at the same time, it's recognizing and helping to recognize those patients who aren't going to benefit. And that's just as important.
14: All this research has been presented in terms of breast cancer. Mm. But if a breast cancer tumor gives off this DNA you can detect, surely every tumor would, or am I wrong, other tumors would do it as well?
13: I think other tumours will do, yes. And I mean, you know, there's no doubt that these platforms are being applied in other tumour types as well. So the sense is, you know, let's not just keep piling and piling on treatments where we know in many cases they won't help. So I think, you know, the step going forward really is very much about targeting our understanding of the biology of cancer as a whole, let alone breast cancer. And it's by exploiting that understanding that we can make better and more finesse decisions about treatment.
14: How quickly will this be rolled out, do you think, that women who are facing chemo might think, you know, I might not need to do it?
13: I would hope that in the coming months, you know, we're going to get approval for this, you know, get it costed, get it presented, and understand what the impact for our patients is going to be.
7: That was oncologist David Miles, and this study on limiting the use of chemotherapy was presented at a major conference in Chicago last weekend. It wasn't the only breakthrough announced by scientists gathered there. They also revealed they'd found a daily pill that could double the survival time for people with advanced pancreatic cancer. Here's the BBC's health editor, Hugh Pym.
15: Pancreatic cancer can be diagnosed very late, it sometimes is, because the symptoms are so hard to detect. So patients can, on occasions, be told they've only got months to live. So the new drug, Diraxonrasib, that is a drug which targets a mutated gene. Now that mutation gets the gene to get the cancer cells to spread, if you like. So the drug reverses that. So that is quite a significant piece of science. And what the trial found was that amongst 500 patients with advanced cancer, the spread to other organs had taken place. But the survival time of those who had the drug had more than doubled to 13 months, which was very significant. It doesn't sound very much, but a doubling is important. And there were fewer side effects than with chemotherapy, which is the only other option at that stage. And there are cancer experts in other fields saying there could be applications here for research on other cancers.
7: Rachna Shroff is the Chief of Hematology Oncology at the University of Arizona Cancer Center. She explains how the drug works.
10: This drug in particular sends a signal, if you will. It basically blocks the overactivation of the RAS signaling pathway and prevents cancer progression. So it's a targeted therapy, specifically targeting that really important cancer pathway. This is a absolutely monumental breakthrough for pancreatic cancer. You know, we don't normally see treatments that double survival rates. And so in the setting of stage 4 pancreatic cancer in patients who have already received chemotherapy, we normally have incremental gains with additional chemotherapy regimens that we use. And so for us to be able to see a median overall survival of 13.2 months, which is double that we get with chemotherapy, it's unprecedented in the world of pancreatic cancer. The world of drug development is moving at a breakneck speed right now for cancer, thankfully. And so there's all kinds of different classes of drugs right now that all are attacking cancer cells in different ways to really get smarter than the cancers themselves.
7: Rachna Shroff. Moving on now, what would you do if you were the conductor of an orchestra and midway through the performance, your pianist becomes too ill to continue? Appeal to the audience, maybe? Take a listen to this.
16: Anybody like an amazing sight reader? You can sight read? Sight read? Okay. You want to join us?
7: The hiccup came during a concert performance of the Hollywood musical La La Land, led by the Oscar-winning Justin Hurwitz. Luckily for its few thousand attendees, Sterling Nasser, a 21-year-old student, was in the audience and willing to take on the challenge. He spoke to my colleague Evan Davis.
17: Well, I went to go see the movie La La Land in concert, conducted by Justin Hurwitz. You know, they play the movie on a big screen and then have an entire Philharmonic Orchestra there to play the score alongside with it. It's a beautiful concert, beautiful movie. Obviously, I've been a longtime fan of Justin Hurwitz's work. Got through the first act, got through a very long interval, which was about 40 minutes or so. And I think the audience could start to sense that perhaps something was a little off. And then Justin Hurwitz himself came out at the end of the interval and said that they had lost their keys to player. And then he asked the question, is anyone in the audience a good enough sight reader?
18: Right. And you can play piano and sight read.
17: Yes, I've been playing for a long time. And yeah, I guess to some degree sight read, and I was lucky enough I put my hand up for it.
18: Did you have any reservations about putting your hand up?
17: A few. I had a friend with me who I was going to see the movie with, my friend Scarlett, who championed me and put my hand up, and I really owe so much of it to her that I got down there. But you kind of just have to not think about it and just think, look, it's a great opportunity and just go for it, you know?
18: Now, tell us how it went. So you know the film and you love the music. So it wasn't like the first time you'd ever heard it. But how did it go?
11: No, I think it went pretty well. I was certainly a bit nervous for the first 10 minutes, but I got into it, embraced it, and just thought, look, you're on stage. It's an hour of music. These are world-class musicians and a two-time Academy Award-winning conductor. Just enjoy it. Try your best. And I think it went pretty well. The other musicians on stage were so, so supportive. And I got to have a chat with Justin Hurwitz after, and I think he seemed pretty appreciative of it.
18: And there's one little bit, I think it's, you had to kind of riff a little bit. It was really, let's call it the solo bit, where you're kind of almost on your own, and Ryan Gosling is in the film, and you can see his hands on the keyboard.
11: Yeah, the bit you're referring to is in the John Legend number in that film, Start a Fire, where my seat that I filled in for has a big synthesizer solo that's meant to exactly mimic what Ryan Gosling is playing in the film. And it's this heavily notated, very technical solo that when I sort of turned the page and saw it there, I thought to myself, I'm not going to be able to sight read this correctly on the first go to it. So I took a bit of a creative liberty and just thought, I'm just going to improvise it. And that's what I did.
18: I'm guessing the audience were appreciative of your efforts, Sterling.
11: Oh, look, I guess so. Maybe like I'm just very grateful that I could contribute in some small capacity to, you know, keep the show going. Everyone's, you know, paid a lot of money to be there. It was their Saturday night, and it would be a shame if it had to be tainted or the show had to be cancelled. So I'm very glad that I just got to keep it going and support such a great orchestra.
7: Sterling Nasser. Coming up on The Happy Pod.
19: Anytime you go into the mountains, you do know that there is a chance that you do not come home. But I think at the same time, my friends and family wanted me to fulfill my passions, to live my dreams, and to do, you know, what was important to me, especially given my diagnosis.
7: The woman who didn't let incurable cancer stop her climbing Mount Everest. You're listening to The Happy Pod. A British man is hoping he will become the first person with a physical disability to go and live and work in space. John McFall lost his leg when he was 19, but he hasn't let that stop him, as Lewis Coombs reports.
20: When I was a kid, I never actually dreamt of being an astronaut.
21: Amazing!
20: The fact that I don't fit that typical picture of what we all grow up thinking that astronauts look like, I think that's quite important.
22: John McFall is already a man on a mission.
20: This is about so many aspects of life, so many people in so many different roles where people think that they're just associated with able-bodied people, and that's not the case. To be able to be part of that and communicate that and try and spread that word, it's a great position to be in.
22: After losing his right leg in a motorbike accident when he was 19, John has gone on to become a Paralympian at the Beijing Games, winning a bronze medal, and an orthopaedic surgeon, helping others to fulfil their own dreams. Now heading into space would be a world first.
20: We are setting a precedent. We have absolutely no idea how someone with an amputation will cope doing the day-to-day tasks, living and working and moving around the space station. And that's going to be a huge part of learning and or our ambition to understand how that's going to work.
22: With support from the UK Space Agency for the past 3 years, John has been training at the European Astronaut Centre in Cologne.
23: Ignition and liftoff.
22: He's now been deemed medically fit to become the first astronaut with a prosthetic in space.
20: It's really exciting. It's really exciting for me, but it's also really exciting for human spaceflight in general. And it really represents this change of mindset that actually, you know, astronauts don't have to look like this typical, perfect, able-bodied individual.
22: As part of his training, John has received help from the Airability charity based at Blackbush Airport in Hampshire.
24: Here we are in the Airability hangar. How crucial have they been in your training journey?
20: Being able to fly light aircraft, the skills associated with that, there is a huge amount of crossover with those skills and the living and working as an astronaut. It's the judgment, the task prioritisation, the hand-eye coordination, the communication. There is so much overlap. And uniquely, Airability provides a fantastic platform for me to be able to do that.
22: John's now waiting to be assigned a mission that will help break down barriers further for potential astronauts to come.
20: The dream is to fly to space. It really is, and I would love that opportunity. I'm in a position where I am assignable to a mission, should a mission become available, and I hope that in the next few years, or certainly by the end of the decade, we'll see the first European astronaut with a physical disability living and working on the International Space Station.
7: John McFaul ending that report by Lewis Coombs. Let's take a moment to slow down and think of food. Slow food, to be exact. It's a term that's becoming increasingly popular to sum up the opposite of fast food. Locally grown ingredients, cooked from scratch and enjoyed with no distractions. Across Africa, there are now 3,500 slow food gardens, 350 of which are in Malawi. Mary Segula has been finding out more about them, starting with a visit to a school near the capital, at lunchtime of course.
0: I see some students walking along the corridors of the school. Some are having their lunch under a tree. I'm here to meet Victoria Chatambalala, who teaches both biology and agriculture. She has made it her mission to teach her students about slow food.
1: As you can see here, we have examples of the local plants.
0: Around 15 students are sitting in rows of desks. In front of them is a table loaded with local crops. Green wild spinach, purple turnips and brown cassava, which is a root vegetable. A year ago, her school joined the Slow Food Gardens in Africa scheme. The Malawi branch provided them with seeds, equipment and advice on how to create their own sustainable garden. Victoria takes me outside to show me the results.
1: I'm standing right in the middle of this beautiful garden with about 20 beds with assorted vegetables.
0: 60 students volunteer to look after the garden. The students say they are growing traditional crops because these have evolved to survive in the region and so need less water than other vegetables.
2: We've grown sweet potatoes, cassava, pumpkins, and also mustard.
1: Okay. So how do you prepare the soil?
2: Okay, simple. We clear the side, remove bushes, and make the ridges so that they can be planted.
0: As well as taking cuttings to grow more plants, they use a plant called mpungabwi or camphor basil to keep away pests. For manure, they use chicken pellets collected from nearby villages.
1: In most communities here in Malawi, most people like growing exotic plants. They contain a lot of chemicals. You talk of pesticides harming the bodies of many people. So here, they have taken the skill of growing local plants, which is something that slow food is encouraging.
0: Their produce is used in school lunches, and lots of the children say they have been inspired to start a garden at home. It seems the project has been very successful in inspiring the next generation.
1: Do we have anyone among us that would like to be a farmer?
3: Yes.
1: 20 farmers?
3: Yes.
0: Slow Food has also started up something called an earth market right on my doorstep in Blantyre in southern Malawi. It's actually a store in the middle of the main market. On the morning I visit, it is being run by Steve Banda, who shows me around.
21: Everything you see here is the local variety. We have customers here from lodges and big restaurants that give us orders to supply local vegetables. Before this, we could only farm for consumption with no profit at all. Now we're able to realize profits.
0: The store is shared by 5 rotating communities and sells produce from around 100 farmers over the year. Many of the customers are from local restaurants. These include Chef Christopher Sandrak, who is part of another slow food network called the Cooks Alliance. It is made up of more than 1,000 chefs around the world who commit to using local, biodiverse produce
3: I loved to join the Cooks Alliance because of the privilege for me to get more knowledge and insights from different professionals as well within our industry. This is a produce from the good motherland. So we believe that food is medicine. So we're not just giving them the food for them to eat and fill up their tummy, but we know we're taking good care of their health as well.
7: Chef Christopher Sandrak ending that report by Mary Segula. And you can hear more about the benefits of slow living on People Fixing the World, wherever you get your BBC podcasts. We end with a story about a woman who has reached the summit of Mount Everest despite living with stage 4 incurable cancer. Dr. Shauna Burke becomes the first woman to do so, as Branka Lesadisar reports.
4: Reaching the peak of Mount Everest is one of the most challenging of human feats. Sub-zero temperatures, high altitude, dangerous terrain. Many attempt it and fail. Others don't make it back at all. So naturally, when Shauna Burke, a professor at Leeds University, told friends and family she was planning to do it, the reaction was mixed. Not least because Shauna has stage 4 cancer.
19: Anytime you go into the mountains, you do know that there is a chance that you do not come home. But I think at the same time, my friends and family wanted me to fulfill my passions, to live my dreams, and to do, you know, what was important to me, especially given my diagnosis.
4: Shauna isn't a first timer. She successfully reached the summit in 2005, but that was before her diagnosis. In 2024, Shauna was told by doctors she had stage 4 breast cancer. Since then, she has undergone a double mastectomy, liver surgery, and radiotherapy.
19: Currently, I'm on maintenance therapy, so I'm on drugs that are helping to prevent the cancer from spreading further within my body. I'm monitored very closely, so at the moment, every 3 months, I do have an MRI. So, you know, we hold on to hope. We have new treatments, new advances in the treatments are happening every day. And so we just hope that I can live as long as possible with the disease.
4: Shauna has accepted that she'll spend the rest of her life battling cancer, but she refuses to let it stop her from doing what makes her feel most alive. For her, that means climbing mountains.
19: Mountains are a passion of mine. The Himalayas in particular, they're the most beautiful mountain range in the world. And when I received my diagnosis, it was very much about reprioritizing my life and trying to figure out what was important to me. And returning to the mountains was definitely something that I wanted to do to fuel my soul.
4: Together with researchers, Shauna underwent intensive training and monitoring.
19: I spent 12 weeks in a high-altitude chamber working very closely with colleagues at Leeds Beckett University, where I was very closely monitored to see what was happening to my body as I was acclimatizing in preparation for climbing Everest. In addition, I also spent 4 days in the gym lifting weights, and 3 days a week I spent doing aerobic-based exercise, building my endurance to ensure that I was ready both psychologically as well as physically.
4: After that, it was time to make the climb. On May 23rd, 2026, Shauna successfully reached the peak of Mount Everest, becoming the first woman with incurable cancer to ever do so.
19: It was just an incredible feeling. I couldn't believe it. To be honest, it's taken a while for me to process the fact that I managed to get back there 21 years later after I first stood on the summit. But it was an incredible feeling of just pure joy, excitement, and really a life affirmation.
4: Now, she is using her story to inspire others suffering from cancer.
19: It's a physical test of epic proportions. It's also a psychological test. And for me, very much, it's that challenge, wanting to push myself to see what I'm capable of doing while living with stage 4 diagnosis, and also using it as a platform to inspire other people in the hopes that if somebody else is diagnosed with this similar diagnosis, or they have a loved one who is, that they continue to have hope and they continue to put one foot in front of the other.
7: Dr. Shauna Burke ending that report by Branka Lesadisar. And that's all from the Happy Pod for now. We'd love to hear from you. As ever, the address is globalpodcast@bbc.co.uk. This edition was produced by Rachel Bulkley. The editor is Karen Martin. I'm Holly Gibbs. Until next time, goodbye.
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6: Hello and welcome to the newsroom. I'm Charlotte Gallagher. Coming up, Iran and the US continue to exchange fire as the fragile ceasefire looks even more shaky. We'll be in Thailand as a court in Bangkok sentences two men to death for a bombing. Australia begins a huge investigation into unsolved murders and disappearances.
8: For more than 50 years, our family have lived with the consequences of failures. Failures that denied our little sister, Cheryl, the dignity that she deserved.
6: The Pope continues his tour of Spain, meeting migrants who've come from West Africa and...
9: So inside the Mexico changing room, it is all branded with the Mexican flag and FIFA World Cup 2026. It feels quite a privilege to be here.
6: The World Cup kicks off.
12: BBC News with Moira Alderson. The US and Iran have exchanged strikes across the Middle East for a second consecutive day. US forces said they'd carried out attacks against military, surveillance and radar sites in southern Iran. In response, Iran launched drones at US assets in the region. Bahrain said an 11-year-old girl was injured. After long insisting a deal was close, President Trump this week accused Iran of taking too long. Yolande Nell is in Jerusalem.
25: First of all, we had that exchange of fire between Iran and Israel for the first time in 2 months. That was really triggered by events in Lebanon. But over the past couple of nights, it's been the US and Iran. There was the downing of that US helicopter, but you also really see that there is increasing frustration from President Trump at how things are stuck when it comes to negotiations on the ceasefire, with the Iranians sending a defiant message that they don't give in to pressure attacks.
12: India's shipping minister says all three sailors reported missing after the US military struck their vessel off Oman have died. The minister said the bodies of two of the men had been recovered, calling it a profound loss to our maritime family. A Thai court has sentenced two men to death for carrying out a deadly bombing at a shrine in Bangkok in 2015. The men, from China's ethnic Uyghur minority, were found guilty of premeditated and attempted murder for the blast that left 20 people dead, including many foreign tourists. They'd pleaded not guilty. From Bangkok, here's Jonathan Head.
26: The panel of judges ruled that there was sufficient evidence to convict both Bilal Mohammed and Yusufur Mirali of planning and carrying out the bomb attack. They cited security camera video showing a man leaving a backpack at the shrine shortly before the explosion and on testimony from taxi drivers who drove him the same night. But the man in the video has a completely different appearance from Bilal Mohammed, who the court concluded had planted the bomb. The International Commission of Jurists has strongly criticised the trial as being rife with human rights violations and argued that it should have been stopped and the defendants released.
12: Jonathan Head reporting. Britain's Northern Ireland secretary has described 2 days of violent anti-immigrant riots in and around Belfast as racist thuggery. Hilary Benn said it was appalling that people had been targeted on the basis of their skin colour, with some being stopped in their cars and asked their nationality.
27: Think that what it does to a child as they are brought out of their home, flames around, screaming, shouting, police officers, masked thugs. What impact does that have on a child? Now, that we have a responsibility to deal with that. Everyone has a responsibility. They can choose whether to engage in that kind of outrageous behaviour or not.
12: You're listening to World News from the BBC. The South Korean data protection regulator has fined the country's e-commerce giant Coupang a record $410 million over a massive data breach last November. The leak involved the disclosure of usernames, email addresses and other personal data from Seoul. Here's Jake Kwon.
10: Coupang is synonymous with online shopping in South Korea. Also known as Korea's Amazon.com, shoppers can order groceries, food deliveries, and even stream English Premier League games on the company's apps. Although the country is no stranger to user data leaks, the scale of the latest hack had shocked the public. More than 37 million people were exposed in a country of 51 million people. The regulators have found that the company also collected 11 million users' data from other websites without permission.
12: The U.S. Justice Department has announced the seizure of 13 internet domains. It's alleged they're tied to fake consulting firms designed to recruit current or former U.S. government and military employees to provide information to suspected Chinese agents. The fake firms are said to have targeted people via job listings. The Chinese embassy in Washington called the allegations entirely fabricated and slanderous. A New South Wales parliamentary inquiry into unsolved murders and missing persons cases has begun hearing oral evidence in Australia. Family members have been speaking about what they regard as missteps in investigations into the disappearances of their loved ones. In basketball, the New York Knicks have pulled off the biggest comeback in NBA Finals history at Madison Square Garden. The San Antonio Spurs were leading by 29 points in the fourth game, but the Knicks fought back to win 107-106. The victory came via OG Anunoby's tip-in with just 1.2 seconds remaining. On the streets of New York, there were jubilant scenes as fans gathered to celebrate the win. That's the latest BBC News.
6: Hello, you're listening to The Newsroom with me, Charlotte Gallagher. The US and Iran have exchanged fire for a second day, putting more strain on an already paper-thin ceasefire. US Central Command said it carried out a wave of what it called self-defense strikes against military and surveillance sites in southern Iran. They came just hours after President Trump said he was going to hit Iran hard after its failure to reach a deal. In response, Iran launched a wave of strikes targeting US military assets in countries across the Gulf, including Bahrain, Kuwait, and Jordan. In the last few minutes, I got the latest on these tit-for-tat strikes from our Middle East correspondent, Yolan Nell, who's in Jerusalem.
11: We're just getting some reports from the countries which have US military bases that came under attack overnight. Jordan saying that it intercepted some 20 missiles launched from Iran. Bahrain, which is where there's the US naval headquarters for its 5th Fleet, saying that one child was injured by debris from intercepted Iranian drones, that houses were damaged. Kuwait is saying that it's reopened its airspace and the international airport is now working again after it was temporarily closed earlier because of this Iranian attack. There are some reports of a few people injured in Iran, but in general, the information is quite sort of short. From Iranian media, there were explosions near Tehran and Bandar Abbas and other locations by the Strait of Hormuz as a result of these latest strikes by the Americans.
6: And given that a young girl has been injured in Bahrain after an Iranian drone strike, is this starting to affect civilians in the Gulf again?
11: It does look like that. It's interesting that at the moment, Qatar and the United Arab Emirates and other countries that previously came under heavy fire from the Iranians when the war was going on, they have not reported a renewal of attacks, despite the fact, of course, they also house US military bases. Obviously, you know, the comments that are coming from President Trump expressing extreme frustration at the fact that he hasn't managed to secure a full deal with Iran, despite his many promises to do so. The messages that have been coming from Iranian officials have been defiant, basically saying that they're not giving in to pressure tactics.
6: And we're hearing that three sailors have died after a US strike on an Indian tanker earlier in the week. It was said to be carrying oil from Iran, but what more do we know about that?
11: So this appears to have been hit by the US Navy, which of course is imposing this blockade on Iranian ports. And the little information that we had said that they were given a warning not to advance and did so. We're just now getting sort of more news that, you know, five crew members have been
25: been rescued with the help of passing vessels and transferred to Oman, as another cargo boat has been hit in the Gulf of Oman. This is according to the Iranian news agencies, saying that this was hit by a US projectile. And it does show you really how shipping remains at the heart of all of this as well, with the Strait of Hormuz having been effectively largely closed since the end of February when this war began. Interestingly, Donald Trump said that the US secretly moved more than 100 million barrels of oil through the strait over the past month when he was talking to journalists a day ago, saying this is one of the reasons oil prices didn't go even higher. And the indications have been that tankers have been turning off their transponders and coordinating with the US military to pass, but still ship traffic is well below pre-war levels. And the Iranian Revolutionary Guard has come out with new statements declaring the strait to be completely closed and claiming that it has hit two ships. US Central Command is disputing that the waterway is closed.
6: That was Yolande Nell, and our chief international correspondent, Lise Doucette, gave us the latest on what's happening diplomatically to end this conflict.
13: What's happening now, it is a situation, it has been for some time in this two-month-old truce, is that it's a situation of no war, no peace. They are firing at each other, which with greater frequency and intensity, but they are also still talking to each other through mediators. And I spoke to some Arab and Western diplomats yesterday who are close to the negotiations. They still believe that there is the possibility of what I'm sure our listeners know by now, that this is not a final deal. This will be a framework of understanding, a memorandum to allow them to embark on a more intense period of negotiations. But a Qatari delegation was in Tehran yesterday, and we understand that they left without any progress. And when you look closely at the kind of military strikes which are being carried out by both the United States and Israel, yes, they are part of President Trump's coercive diplomacy. He said they're taking too long. We've got to force them to agree to a deal. The pattern of the strikes in weakening, trying to weaken Iran's air defenses, targeting radar installations, suggests that this could also be preparations for another major escalation of war. On both sides, it has to be said. So I think it's really, really hard to say as to whether or not there'll be much more war before they finally agree, or whether a breakthrough is possible.
6: That was Lise Doucette. More than a decade after a bombing in a busy part of Bangkok killed 20 people, a court in Thailand has sentenced two men to death. The explosion at the famous Erawan Shrine in the heart of the city killed Thai citizens and foreign tourists and injured more than 100 people. Our Southeast Asia correspondent, Jonathan Head, is in Bangkok and joins us now. And Jonathan, remind us of the magnitude of this attack.
14: Well, it was a profound shock for this city because they'd never experienced anything like it before, you know, and it was at a very popular tourist site. It is literally just right next to my office. So, you know, I was on the scene within a couple of minutes, and it's some of the worst scenes I've ever experienced. I mean, the injuries were just appalling. There was a very powerful bomb blast, about a 3-kilo bomb surrounded by homemade bomb with ball bearings that had done dreadful damage. And, you know, of course, you know, it was perceived at the time as being a real threat to the vital tourist industry, and the authorities wanted to really reassure people that it was a one-off. So, you know, it was a very, very big bomb attack. But of course, as you can see by the verdict we've had today, it's taken an awfully long time for them to conclude the trial of the only two suspects who were ever caught.
6: And the investigation and the trial has been marred by questions and also controversy.
14: Yeah, I mean, that right from the start, the investigation was bizarre. I mean, it seemed that the authorities would just wanted to clean it up as quickly as possible. I mean, they literally cleaned the scene within 12 hours. They reopened the shrine within 2 days. They cemented over the crater. They didn't collect all the forensic evidence. And they were so desperate to define it as not a terrorist incident. So the police kept coming up with different bizarre theories about who may have done it and why. Once they captured these two suspects, both of them ethnic Uyghurs, it was The link was made pretty strongly to a very controversial decision by the Thai authorities to send 107 Uyghur asylum seekers back to China in really rough conditions. And that had caused a lot of anger. So it was easy to believe this was an act of retribution by Uyghur militants. And that is still the prevailing theory, but the Thais won't accept that. And there have been real problems about, you know, the collection of evidence, and the fact that so many suspects were able to flee the country. They'd never been pursued. And both these men, you know, the evidence against them is not that strong. And, you know, the trial has just been so prolonged. They've complained of torture. The International Commission of Jurists has said the trial is deeply flawed and should have been suspended. So all of those, sadly, those questions hang over the conclusion of what was a very, very, you know, shocking incident in Bangkok, and whether families of the victims would have wanted rather clearer closure, I think.
6: Jonathan, thanks so much. That was Jonathan Head in Bangkok. Pope Leo has landed in the Canary Islands, where he'll meet migrants who've made the dangerous sea crossing from West Africa in recent years, and remember the many thousands of others who died trying to reach the Spanish coast. The Pope, who in the past has described mass deportations from the US as inhumane, is now calling on Europeans to take a more humane approach to migration. But his visit comes as the EU begins implementing a new pact aimed at making it harder than ever to enter Europe. Sarah Rainsford reports from the Canary Islands.
15: In a classroom in Tenerife, a teacher points to parts of her body and students call out the names in Spanish. They're in their late teens, young men from West Africa who have risked their lives to reach this southern tip of Europe, paying smugglers to squeeze them into flimsy wooden boats and then send them on the long and dangerous trip across the Atlantic. They're now being helped by a church charity here to learn Spanish and find flats and work. It is the stories of men like these that Pope Leo wants to bring into focus by coming here to the Canary Islands, a clear and deliberate counterpoint to all the talk elsewhere of a migration crisis or an ideological invasion.
16: I decided to go whether I survive or I die. But what I want my family to be in a good condition tomorrow. I plan
15: Bakari
16: for my
15: is one of many who'll meet Pope Leo. Late last year, the teenager boarded a boat, and for seven scary days, he saw nothing all around but sea. By the time he spotted land, all his supplies had run out.
16: Water is finished. We don't have anything to eat. So we are there, and others crying. That disturbed me a lot, I think, about that.
17: Por la presencia maternal de la Virgen del Pilar,
15: Pope Leo has been on the Spanish mainland for several days. In Madrid, he got a standing ovation for an address to Parliament that included a call for safe pathways for migrants to Europe and for a humane approach. Right now, Spain is bucking the populist anti-migration trend across Europe by allowing hundreds of thousands of undocumented migrants to get residency and work permits.
18: La mafia de Sánchez está directamente implicada en el...
15: The far right here aren't happy. They use that invasion word again.
18: Y la invasión también mata.
15: And claim the policy will bring more migrants here to collapse the welfare system.
20: We just come down from the quayside into a big car workshop. There are people here painting and repairing vehicles. Quite a few of the young men working here arrived in the Canary Islands from West Africa. And this is a company that's now employing them to do work that Spanish people here on the island just don't want to do anymore.
22: It was a really hard thing to do. And you know, migration was not something positive, maybe, or they look in that...
15: That's Diana from the Domingo Alonso Group, who tells me their firm began hiring young migrants a year back.
22: We had a lot of people that came to us, hey, I do have the same problem in my company as you have, because we have a lack of people. How did you solve it? And nowadays, the government has more than 50 companies in tourists, restaurants, all over the Canary in different sectors.
15: This week, Europe is set to tighten its borders further. A new EU pact kicks in that will make it easier and quicker to detain and deport those with no right to asylum.
0: Europa es un continente tremendamente envejecido.
15: But on the Canary Islands, the Deputy Welfare Minister argues that the focus is wrong.
1: We have no one to work in the hotels, drive our buses, or work in construction. What we need is a real migration policy that means people from African countries don't have to risk their lives, but can come to Europe and have options for work.
15: Instead, he says Europe is trying to build more walls and to keep on building them even higher.
6: Sarah Rainsford in the Canary Islands, and you're listening to The Newsroom. A new inquiry is underway in Australia, focusing on unsolved murder cases and disappearances over the past six decades. One of the most high-profile cases is that of three-year-old Cheryl Grimmer, who went missing on Fairy Meadow Beach in New South Wales in 1970. Her brother, Ricky Nash, has been pushing for answers ever since and took part in a BBC documentary about the case.
8: For more than 50 years, our family have lived with the consequences of failures. Failures that denied our little sister, Cheryl, the dignity that she deserved and denied us the truth we should have been given in 1971. Today is not just about grief, it's about accountability.
6: Our Australia correspondent, Katie Watson, is with us now and has been following the inquiry. And Katie, this sounds like a huge investigation. How many cases are they looking at?
2: Yeah, so, I mean, the disappearance of Cheryl Grimmer is just one of dozens.

0: But yeah, this is quite a wide-ranging inquiry looking at, you know, long-term missing and unsolved murders in New South Wales.
1: And they're also going to be looking at potential failings by the police as well.
0: Yeah, so that's something that certainly the three families that were speaking today on the first day of the hearings, you know, they all, you know, brought that out, that if they wouldn't be sitting in that room if it wasn't for the failings of the police. There were two other families, as well as the family of Cheryl Grimmer. There was the twin brother of Kay Doherty, who was 15 when she disappeared. He talked about the fact that his parents had died with broken hearts, as well as another woman, Karen Rowland, who died. She was 5 months pregnant when she disappeared. So yeah, they all share this view that they were failed by the police. They didn't look at their cases in enough depth, and that's why they were there.
1: And there's a particular notorious serial killer that some families are asking to be further investigated.
0: Yeah, so the two cases I just mentioned, Kay Doherty and Karen Rowland, they are just some of the probably more than a dozen cases that are also being considered for their links to one of Australia's most notorious serial killers, Ivan Milat. Now, he murdered at least seven backpackers, including two British women, between 1989 and 1992. But there is evidence that he may have killed more people, and several of those cases are being discussed in this inquiry, which will continue for the next few months.
1: Katie, thank you. That was Katie Watson in Australia. The father of one of the pilots killed in last year's Air India plane crash has told the BBC he will continue to defend his son's reputation on the eve of the first anniversary of the disaster. More than 240 people on board and 19 people on the ground were killed. The cause is still unknown, but the release of an interim report led some to blame the senior pilot. This report from Archana Shukla.
2: We met Pushkar Raj Sabharwal at his Mumbai home, where he lived with his son, Captain Sumit Sabharwal. His anguish about what's happened in the past year was visible. Amidst his grief, he says he has battled an onslaught of speculation about his son and his three-decade-long career. The preliminary report into the crash last year noted the plane's fuel was cut off without identifying how or why. A single line from the cockpit recording with no context fueled speculation the pilot was at fault. Sabharwal, along with the Pilots Association, petitioned the Supreme Court asking for a court-monitored probe into all the possible causes of the crash. The court has since said the pilot could not be blamed on the basis of an interim report. But Pushkar Raj Sabharwal says he wants more information. He is waiting for the final report, questioning the delay, and says he will continue to defend his son's honour.
1: Archana Shukla. And finally, after a long build-up, the World Cup 2026 kicks off today in Mexico City, with the co-host Mexico taking on South Africa in the opening game at the Azteca Stadium. The stadium is one of the most iconic in world football and has been through a massive multi-million dollar renovation over the past 2 years to get it ready. Our Mexico correspondent, Will Grant, was given a look behind the scenes.
3: Perhaps the biggest challenge facing fans with tickets to the opening match will be simply getting there. Mexico City's traffic is notoriously bad, and in the current climate of anti-World Cup protests, some are worried they might not get in. Outside the Azteca Stadium, a group demonstrating over the disappearance of more than 130,000 people in Mexico's drug war played a game of street football under a bridge. They'd spray-painted the words Mexico, World Champions in Disappearances on the road, while others painted over World Cup billboards calling for a boycott of the tournament. The idea is to continue with these protests throughout the World Cup, said one of the organisers, Mar Guerrero, for maximum visibility while the eyes of the world are on this stadium. Yes. Once inside the stadium, though, the focus turns to football.
4: So there we have it, into the stadium.
3: The iconic Azteca Stadium has undergone a major renovation over the past 2 years, with the Mexican bank having acquired the naming rights with a loan of around $100 million. I was taken on a tour with the Aztecas director, Felix Aguirre, who led us into the belly.

0: the stadium.
1: What we are seeing here and what we are going to walk around is a player's path.
0: He explained that the player's tunnel is adorned with a mural by Mexican artist José Noé Suárez, capturing some of the Aztecas' most historic footballing moments. On the other side, a glass-fronted hospitality area, so fans who can afford it can watch the players as they move between the pitch and the changing rooms.
2: So inside the Mexico changing room, it is all branded with the Mexican flag and FIFA World Cup 2026. It feels quite a privilege to be here. We're just, quite frankly, hours to go until the team come in. FIFA don't have anything considered away or home changing rooms. There are basically two that are identical. But of course, this one is Mexico's. It is beautifully done, actually. Leather seats in each place. And within a matter of hours, the players will be in here, getting themselves ready for, in some of their cases, the biggest match of their lives.
3: Yeah. Wow.
2: Amazing.
4: Este es el templo del fútbol mundial.
2: Well, I've just walked up the steps out into the stadium, and it is breathtaking. Genuinely one of the finest stadiums in the Americas. No doubt about it, one of the finest stadiums in the world. This, of course, was the site of the Mano de Dios, the hand of God, in that incredible goal that Maradona scored against England shortly thereafter.
5: Inside Butcher leads him for dead. Outside Fennec leads him for dead and puts the ball away. And that is why Maradona's the greatest player in the world. He buried the English defence.
0: The stadium's director, Felix Aguirre, said with hours to go until kickoff, his overriding sensation is one of pride.
1: It's the pride of being a very small part of a very big team that will deliver one of the biggest spectacles in the history of the world.
2: It is resplendent. It is amazing. It looks completely ready. The pitch is pristine. The seats are incredible. The positioning, you know, the layout so that everybody gets a decent view, it seems really well designed. All that's left now, of course, is 22 players, 80-odd thousand fans, and a ball.
6: That was Will Grant reporting from Mexico City. And if you want to see that behind-the-scenes tour, there's a video of it on our website. You've been listening to The Newsroom from the BBC World Service with me, Charlotte Gallagher, and a reminder of the main news. Iran and the US have traded strikes for a second night, further eroding their fragile ceasefire. And a court in Thailand has sentenced two men from China to death for a bomb attack at a Bangkok shrine. News summary coming next.
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9: This week, we're talking about one of the most anticipated stock market debuts in history, the IPO of SpaceX. With a valuation of $1.75 trillion, it's expected to make Elon Musk the world's richest man. So, as investors across the globe await its launch with bated breath, we're asking, why is it worth so much money? That's all coming up on Business Daily.
10: BBC News with Jane Steele. The US and Iran have exchanged strikes for a second consecutive day, further straining the fragile ceasefire that took effect in April. US forces said they targeted military, surveillance and radar sites in southern Iran. Iran launched counterattacks against US bases in Bahrain, Kuwait and Jordan. India says three sailors reported missing after an American missile struck their vessel off Oman have died. The US military had admitted firing munitions into the engine room of the Palau flag tanker on Wednesday, accusing it of violating its blockade on Iranian ports. Two men from China's Uyghur minority have been sentenced to death for the bombing of a popular tourist destination in Thailand in 2015 that killed 20 people. The men pleaded not guilty and say they were tortured in custody. Britain's Northern Ireland minister has criticised anti-immigrant riots in Belfast as racist thuggery. Hilary Benn said people had been left terrified after some of them were burned out of their homes because of the colour of their skin. The violence follows a knife attack on Monday for which a Sudanese man has been charged. South Korean regulators have fined the e-commerce giant Coupang a record $410 million over a data breach last November. The leak is estimated to have affected over 37 million users. Russian officials say a fire at an oil refinery in the southern Krasnodar region has been extinguished. Earlier reports said the blaze was caused by falling debris from a Ukrainian drone attack. At least five police officers have been shot dead in an attack in Mexico's Michoacán state. It took place in an area plagued by cartel violence. In basketball, the New York Knicks have pulled off the biggest comeback in NBA Finals history, recovering from 29 points behind to beat the San Antonio Spurs by 107-106. There were jubilant scenes in New York. BBC News.
9: I've been reading the launch document for SpaceX, and in it, Elon Musk says he wants a permanent colony of 1 million inhabitants on Mars. And it got me thinking, which planet would you both like to live on?
11: Can I just say, I think I'd rather stay on planet Earth.
9: No, you've got to go. She knows too much.
11: I want to go to the beach. I don't know that that's, you know, an option up on Mars.
12: I had to go through which ones are furthest away from the sun. Being this ginger, I felt like that was safer, really. I couldn't get any closer to the sun. And so perhaps a frozen desert on Mars might be the right spot for my skin colouring.
9: Well, it could have. I'm glad you said further away from the sun and not further away from me, which I thought you were going to say. We are talking about this because on Friday morning, SpaceX, the company behind space travel, satellites and AI, will go public. It is the largest IPO in history and could make Elon Musk the first ever trillionaire. But is it worth the $1.7 trillion price tag? We're going to find out on today's episode of Business Daily. Welcome back to Power Players. I'm Rahul Tandon here in the UK.
11: I'm Michelle Fleury in New York.
12: And I'm Will Bain here in the studio with Rahul.
9: Now, for many years, investors, should we call them normal earthlings as well, have wanted to get a ticket to SpaceX, and now they can finally get one. It's a historic week for the stock markets as it launches on the NASDAQ on Friday in the US. I'm sure you, wherever you are in the world, you will have seen this story in your paper. So here's a question for both of you. Why now? Why is this happening at this moment, Michelle?
11: Look, this is an extraordinary company in many parts because it is over 20 years old. And when we're talking about firms that decide they want to have a stock market debut, usually that's because founders turn to public markets to raise money. And in this case, we're talking about a company that already is making money, has a solid customer base, and therefore it is a much bigger company that is coming to market than I think investors are traditionally used to.
12: I had it put to me very simply by an investor a little bit earlier this week, Rahul, here in the UK, said they just need vast amounts of money.
9: It's huge, the money they need. And one thing that struck me, Michelle, was the sheer amount of money that they're trying to raise. $75 billion. If we look at the last big IPO, the biggest one ever before this was Aramco, wasn't it? And they raised $19-20 billion a few years ago. So this is on a different scale, isn't it?
11: Yeah, I mean, you know, Saudi Aramco, a huge oil producer, typically associated with sort of license to print money. This is a very different beast. I mean, we're talking about SpaceX, a company that, you know, existed for the last 20 years or so with a concept to try and put rockets up to the moon. People were initially very skeptical. And now suddenly they managed to pull something off that really a lot of people thought couldn't happen. And only a handful of private investors were allowed to put their money into this company. And now it's like this kingdom is suddenly opening up its borders, and people who want a piece of it for the first time will be able to get in, will be able to get a ticket in theory. And that's why I think there is so much fascination, not just around the company, but of course also around the man behind it, Elon Musk.
12: And if they do so, won't just be a slice of Elon Musk in the AI race, as Michelle's saying. Also, you'd be investing in a company that immediately leaps into the top 10 biggest in the world by market valuation, overtake the likes of Meta, Boeing, Lockheed Martin. I mean, these are all things, Michelle, that are licenses to print money, right? There's only a couple of aircraft manufacturers in the world. Weapons, with unfortunately all the wars going on in the world, there's always needs for more weapons and weapons makers. It just gives you a sense of the kind of company this company is going to keep immediately.
11: Yeah, I mean, $1.75 trillion valuation. As you say, one of the top 10 biggest companies in the world. But there was another stat I was reading that caught my eye, and that was that it is bigger than the top 11 aerospace and defence companies in the S&P 500 combined. You know, this is a huge valuation. Yeah. Again, drawing a lot of eyeballs here on Wall Street. It has been the chatter for not just this week, but weeks now.
13: One thing that struck me is that often when we see these big companies coming to the market, it takes time for them to get listed on the likes of the Nasdaq. Is that the case here?
11: I mean, there are so many things about this IPO, when you kind of peel back the layers of this onion, that are different than anything we've seen in the past. Size, we've just touched on that, but also the mechanics, the plumbing of Wall Street. Again, it goes to this idea that this is so exclusive that everyone, because of FOMO, wants to get a piece of it. And so there's a sense that Wall Street is kind of bending over backwards to try and get their share of it. And there's lots of reasons for that. Obviously, the banks are going to make huge fees off it. Many of them are involved in the process of helping SpaceX come to market. Then there's the actual market sites themselves. There is huge competition when these companies make their stock market debuts as to which exchange will get the listing. And something that really has been at the heart of a lot of conversations here on Wall Street is that the Nasdaq changed its rules about how soon the company has to sort of open up to more investors. And by shortening that period, it has a huge knock-on effect. It creates more demand. And it's been controversial. And in fact, S&P, another exchange, came out and said they would not change their rules. So it'll be interesting to see what ripple effect that has for those other IPOs down the pipeline, OpenAI, Anthropic, whether that means they automatically tilt towards the Nasdaq.
12: And it, Rahl, if people think this is just excitement in America, I mean, it's the only thing I've talked on domestic radio business to people about, these three IPOs. You look at any European, Asian newspapers, right, as well. This is an international story. And international because, as Michelle says, a lot of these funds in our pensions, so even if you're not an active investor, you don't buy stocks and shares yourselves, I'm sure your pension is likely in what they call tracker funds, so tracking something. And because the Nasdaq, the tech-heavy index in the US, has done so well in recent years, a lot of people's pensions will be in that. So whether you like it or not, there's a good chance you might well be riding this wave.
11: Yeah, and it, you know, again, going back to why this is happening so fast, we had just up the road from where I'm sitting right now, JP Morgan and the CEO, Jamie Dimon, hosted an event with Elon Musk. Again, the ultimate hype man, kind of trying to drum up interest in this IPO. And he explained why he was trying to raise roughly $75 billion.
14: Why SpaceX public now? Because you had choices, you didn't have to. Why now?
15: We're embarking on a massive new growth phase, and we need capital for that.
14: Okay.
12: Now, as presenters, that's the kind of interviewee we like, right? Somebody tells it straight.
13: Straight and to the point. That's what I want from both of you this week as well. That's what we need on the program. When we think of SpaceX, we just think of a space company, don't we? That's what it does. Puts rockets up in the air. But that is not, Michelle, all that this company does.
11: No, I mean, Elon Musk, I think, has shown that he's able to turn the impossible sort of expensive things into ordinary things. If you think about Tesla, when that company, his car company, started, nobody really thought that you could start a car company from scratch. He did it. It's now got a market valuation that easily rivals some of the big traditional car makers. Now, in the case of SpaceX, he talked about rockets. A lot of established aerospace executives rolled their eyes. You know, there were some failures along the way. But then the rockets did start to land, and it started to be taken seriously. It got customers like NASA, then the Pentagon, then came Starlink. And, you know, this may sound like science fiction, but basically it allows people to watch, I don't know, Netflix in places where you can't get fiber optic cables. But it's also been used crucially in Ukraine and Russia. And so it has expanded from its initial mission, and it's the next stage of growth, I think, that has Wall Street excited.
12: There's an amazing quote in there. I'm sure you guys have both seen it in the official prospectus, right? Being multi-planetary will vastly increase the probable lifespan, as we will put our eggs literally metabolically on another planet. So there's big ambition in there, but also just the practicality that Michelle's talking about with Starlink. Some of the biggest airlines in the world, you might even see it on a trip you're on soon, using Starlink to make sure you've got Wi-Fi on the plane. Qatar Airways, United Airways, British Airways, Air France, and also you can buy subscriptions to it now. I was listening to a podcast about the World Cup the other day. One of the reporters saying they've got a Starlink system with a personal subscription to broadcast as they travel around North America as well. So you can see there's quite a bit of utility in that bit of the business.
13: There is a lot of utility there, isn't there? And I suppose the whole space sector is growing so much. I was interviewing a former astronaut the other day, talking about Artemis 3 that's going up in there. And, of course, Elon Musk heavily involved in that as well.
12: And so that was an amazing moment, Michelle, when in Texas, the Mechazilla, as it's called, the sort of catching pad that Elon Musk has developed to catch a rocket coming back out of orbit, and that they can reuse it and make space travel much cheaper. I mean, I was chatting to someone, a rival, I guess, of SpaceX, is a much more junior company, but interesting that he said to me, they're a juggernaut, SpaceX. Regardless of opinion on Elon, they've revolutionized the space industry for the better, sort of opening up a whole new wave of investment, I guess.
11: Yeah, and it's also revolutionizing space travel, but it's what they want to do next, the next chapter. I think that has got everyone so excited. And I'm sure both of you, you know, reading the prospectus, poring over it as you have, couldn't fail to miss some of the kind of mentions about Mars.
12: Mentions.
11: You know, one of the things
12: lofty claims.
11: He said in the prospectus that he wants to put at least 1 million human inhabitants on Mars if he is to receive his SpaceX compensation package. He also has talked about putting data centers in space. I mean, you know, that's the ultimate way to get around people not wanting a data center in their own backyards, shove it up in space. Again, the technology doesn't exist today, but that's what he's saying. We can do this.
13: You are listening to Business Daily from the BBC World Service. We are discussing SpaceX. Is it really worth the money? So we were talking about data centres in space. I know, Michelle, it sounds completely crazy. We focused on the rockets and all that side of it. But it is the AI bit. If they want to make a lot of money, this is where they're going to make the money, isn't it? So actually, this is probably the most important part of the company moving forward.
11: Yeah, I mean, it may sound like pie in the sky, but the idea is you want to use, you know, the heat from solar energy, and then you want to use the cooling capacity of space. It has never been done before, but it is definitely part of the conversation that you hear. And I think that is the piece of this that is being used to justify the valuation.
12: And it's also to do it on Earth at the moment, too, to ground us out of the orbit again. People might have seen that they've been renting out some of their data space to some of their rivals, to Google and Anthropic. So clearly a rush to build data centres and own them, and also to buy the chips to go in them, to do the power, to do the training on these models, is a massive part of this race between all the big players in AI. And that's really what they're trying to raise just such enormous amounts of money for. I mean, they've got ambitions to spend tens of billions of dollars, they were saying in quarter one, just this year, on build out of things like data centres. So that's right, where the sort of financial arms race is.
13: We started this programme talking about the valuation, $1.75 trillion. Then the key is, when it floats, are people going to start buying it? So investors. You've both been talking to lots of investors about nothing else this week but SpaceX. Michelle, what have they been saying to you?
11: Look, the way this has been rolled out, we talked a bit about how it was unusual. There's been a much larger allocation also to retail investors. In other words, everyday folk who can try and buy shares on apps and through their brokers. And so far, the reports seem to suggest that there is a lot of demand out there. Obviously, that'll all be tested this Friday. We'll find out more as the week goes on. But you know, normally, if you're an investor buying a share, it's about a judgment in the company's future. And I think with SpaceX, the thing to remember is that really it's a judgment on Elon Musk. And I just want to play you something from an interview I did earlier this week. Dan Ives is a senior equity analyst at Wedbush Securities. And here was his take.
16: Look, we're talking about a new category of space. And I actually view it more as more of an AI data play as much as a space play. And there's only one SpaceX. And as well as also, you're buying into Musk and what's around the corner.
12: I think that's such a good point, Michelle, about sort of buying a slice of Elon at the same time, right? A lot of the investors I've spoken to this week have been a bit all over the map about whether they're in or out or buying on this company, but all of them, to use that phrase again, have a bit of FOMO because of Mr. Musk's past. Michelle mentioned Tesla's share price, looking at a graphic of it. It can be a bumpy ride sometimes because of his politics, because of what he says on social media, but it has generally gone up and to the right, that graph. But this is a very specific bet on a very specific bit of the business. And that, if there are concerns from those professional investors, that's where it is, particularly in the AI bits of the business. This is Michael Field from the investment firm Morningstar here in Europe.
17: So we like ultimately we think it's a great company. It's hugely fastly growing. It's got some great businesses within that with some great potential. But as you can see, with such levels of growth comes great uncertainty. And now this has come out from Goldman Sachs, one of the huge assumptions that this business, this particular unit, needs to grow by 100-fold over a relatively short time period. So you can see these kind of pressures would lead us to think that this isn't possible ultimately, and that drags back our valuation.
12: So that's 100-fold in the AI business in terms of the revenue, Rahul, by 2030, the money.
13: Yeah, which is quite, you know, we talked about that. That is a big ask. But if you go back to when Tesla was launched, if you put $10,000 in that, today you'd be sitting on $330,000. And Mr. Musk sits on a lot more money than that, doesn't he? I've been trying to work out, trillionaire, what is a trillion?
11: Yeah, I mean, he's already the world's richest man. Now, to your point, he's expected to become the world's first trillionaire because of this. I was trying to get my head around, what does $1 trillion conceptually even look like? That's the GDP of Manhattan, where I'm sitting right now.
12: Wow.
11: So he wouldn't have a problem buying tickets to the World Cup final, I suspect.
13: Let us end, as we'd like to do, with our final thoughts. And the $1.75 trillion question could be even a little bit more than that. There was so much FOMO for these shares. Is Elon Musk too big to fail? Or is his valuation too big to succeed?
11: Look, I mean, technology, defense, communications, artificial intelligence, you know, all of the big stories of our time, and Elon Musk plays a big role in them. It's hard to bet against him.
12: I broadly am there too, I think. I think you look at some of those things, you can see how they're going to make money. They've got such an advantage in the space and the satellite bits, right? If those are the new ways we communicate, then they've got a big lead. But it's in the prospectus itself again, page 9. Our ability to scale in AI could be disrupted by politics, geopolitics, and the results of operations out of our control. There's a lot of things out of their hands. So I'm broadly with Michelle. I think it'll go, but I'm not sure it'll go as quick straight away. I think it'll take longer to get.
13: Ooh, so there we go.
11: It won't be a straight line.
13: It won't be a straight. It never is with any. If you anybody who owns shares will know that. Well, we will be coming back to this story over the coming weeks after the IPO. But for now, from Will, Michelle, and me, thanks so much for listening to Business Daily from the BBC World Service.
18: You're listening to the BBC World Service. Now witness history with me, Tariq Hussein. I work in the BBC's archives, and I recently found an incredible interview with a man who was just 10 years old when he met the great Russian playwright Anton Chekhov. Paul Shishkov spoke to the BBC in 1938 about their friendship, and today I'm going to tell you how the boy's family became the inspiration for one of Chekhov's most famous works, which is widely regarded as a masterpiece of 20th century drama. This interview contains language of its time. It's the summer of 1897, and young Paul is living with his family around 50 miles from Moscow in rural Vaskino when he first meets Chekhov. The 37-year-old writer is spending the warmer months at his home in neighbouring Melikovo and resting after the end of Moscow's theatre season.
19: He was a very unassuming man. Rather small features, kind eyes. I don't remember the colour of his eyes. They were hidden behind his pince-nez, but kind. He was gentleness personified. You couldn't imagine him ever arguing or losing his temper, but in the same time, you couldn't imagine taking liberties with him. He was too aloof. Aloofness. You know, that kind of detachment. And the quietness of his voice and the complete absence of heat in his speech, somehow he kept even the most aggressive type at bay.
18: During the long, hot summer days they spend together, Shishkov often accompanies Chekhov on fishing expeditions and rambling through the countryside, and gets to see a side of the writer hidden from the outside world.
19: Chekhov liked walking in the forest, hunting for our Russian white mushrooms or wild berries, and fishing. Chekhov loved fishing, but he had very little chance in Melikovo. Just an artificial pond, dug out, poorly stocked with fish. But at Vaskino, we had a big lake with fish of all kind in it, and carp and pikes and perch and so on. We used to have important discussions about the best kind of bait to use or the position of the float.
18: The schoolboy already knew two members of Chekhov's household, meeting the author's dachshund dogs after arriving earlier with his family that spring.
19: His dogs were called Bromide and Quinine. Chekhov was a doctor, you know, and he gave his dogs medical names. You see, they are short names in Russian, quite good for dogs. Bromide and Quinine are Brom, Hina. Brom, Brom, Brom, Hina, Hina. You see? Yes, and Yod, Iodine. Yod, Yod, Yod.
18: The puppies were a gift from Chekhov's publisher a few years earlier. The animals follow him everywhere, but not on days when he needs time to think about his writing.
19: Chekhov didn't take his dogs out for walks much. That's a purely English habit, you know, to take dogs for walks all the time. They would have been a nuisance in the forest when he wanted to concentrate on thinking out a new story or a play. I knew, without him telling me, that he wanted to be quiet. He liked just sitting quietly by the shores of the lake, avoiding everybody and meditating. But the fishing gave something else for his hands to do, and that helped him to be all the more at rest.
18: Shishkov makes frequent visits to the playwright's cottage, surrounded by apple trees and a cherry orchard. From here, Chekhov uses his medical skills to provide free care to some of the labourers, and it's also where he was at his most creative and wrote numerous works, including the first of his four major plays, The Seagull, in 1895.
19: My mother had made it a strict rule that I was never to talk to him at all when we were out together. But one day she caught us talking, and she said I mustn't ever go out with him again. I might interfere with his thinking. Anyhow, she said, putting live worms on hooks and catching fish by their mouth was cruel and not good for little boys. But Chekhov protested. He said fishing developed patience in a boy, an accurate observation of nature. He'd certainly learned that. Anyhow, Chekhov won the argument.
18: And as their closeness grows during the days spent together, Chekhov begins thinking about a new play based on Shishkov's family and what he sees and hears during his regular visits.
19: He was beginning to work on the idea of his play, The Three Sisters. It's about life in a small Russian garrison town. Chekhov had no first-hand knowledge of military life. But my father was an army doctor, and my mother and her two unmarried sisters were the daughters of a general. The Three Sisters was what our neighbors used to call them. And we lived in the winter season in the garrison town of Batum. It was wonderful to see the way Chekhov set to work to drink in the atmosphere of our life there. One day, while we were fishing, he began to ask me about it. And I remember telling him with great excitement how I once saw two officers fight a duel in front of our house. I saw one of them turn round in front of my nursery window and fire three shots at the direction of our front door. I rushed to the drawing room, and the other officer staggered in, covered with blood, right in front of me. Well, you can see for yourself what Chekhov made of it in The Three Sisters.
20: What's happened?
21: This is a terrible day. I don't know how to tell you, Irina, my darling.
20: What? Tell me quickly. What is it? For God's sake.
3: The Baron's been killed in a duel.
18: This BBC radio dramatisation of Three Sisters in 1973 shows Chekhov's style, focusing on the everyday lives of real people. The sisters are desperate to leave their provincial town and return to Moscow. But as the drama continues, you realise the trip will never be made.
4: Life's slipping away and it will never, never come back. We shall never go to Moscow. I know we won't. We shall never get there.
21: There, there, my dear.
4: Oh, I'm so miserable.
18: When it was published in 1901 and Shishkov's family saw the play for the first time, they are flattered by their influence.
19: I quite understand how excited my mother was when she came back from the first night of the Three Sisters in Moscow. Again and again in the part of Masha, the married sister, she could recall the conversations and discussions she had had with Chekhov and the other characters. Well, we could all recognize them so vividly. The officers of the garrison who used to drop into our house in Batum. The gentle, weak Baron Tusenbach. The dignified type of Colonel Vershinin with his interest in social problems and philosophy. And the aggressive Salioni. Just the typical garrison life with all the little tragedies, the close circles and the gossip of the small town. It was amazing to think that Chekhov had never seen that life himself. And his first ideas of it might have come when he sat fishing with me by the lake or walking through the forest with my mother.
18: And it's during those times that Shishkov's mother grows fond of Chekhov and sets out to find someone he can share his life with.
19: I remember them talking about marriage. Sometimes we used to have various eligible, interesting women staying at our place, and mother hinting that they wanted to catch his eye. But it was pretty hopeless, because he always had a way of retiring into his den. I once heard Chekhov say, "You should never marry an interesting woman. She'll only interfere with your work." And when mother pressed him to say what makes a woman interesting, he answered, "Well, an interesting woman, she's a woman who is quite virtuous, but with an element of vice. And the next thing is Jewish blood. It improves a woman very much. And then there are the actresses. You should never marry an interesting woman like that." Well, the next thing we heard was that Chekhov had married Knipper, the leading lady of his plays at the Moscow Art Theatre. And someone said he'd broken all his three rules at once.
18: But Chekhov already knew he was severely ill. In March 1897, he'd been diagnosed with tuberculosis after coughing up blood and was advised to change his lifestyle. Shishkov recalls the signs of his worsening health.
19: "Well, I remember him having his portrait painted. The famous painter Brass came over to do it. And I remember the easel standing in the big house and Chekhov looking on all that as a painful duty that had to be gone through. Well, the picture became very famous, and I suppose likeness was very good. But we all said the nose was far too red. Chekhov certainly had a bit of a red nose. That was probably due to bad circulation."
18: Anton Chekhov moved to a villa in Crimea where he hoped the warmer weather would help his failing health, and spent a year completing Three Sisters and writing his final play, The Cherry Orchard. He died in 1904, aged 44. This edition of Witness History was presented by me, Tariq Hussein. It was produced by Jacqueline Payne.
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23: I'm Lutando Zingela, and I'll be part of that lineup. But why is a hip-hop gig happening in the middle of rural South Africa? Who else will be on stage? And what is the Black Power Station?
0: The Black Power Station, I remember there was these three Afrikaans guys who came here. They said, this name is powerful, we want to buy it. I said, thank you, I'm not selling it.
23: Join me as I reveal the talent hidden in the backyards and shacks of my home city of Makanda and tell the story behind one of the world's most remarkable venues.
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23: Will anyone turn up? 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
10: BBC News with Moira Alderson. Iran's foreign ministry says renewed US strikes have rendered the ceasefire practically meaningless. It follows the second consecutive night of fire being exchanged, with US forces saying they'd targeted surveillance and radar sites in southern Iran. Tehran, in response, launched drones at American bases in the region. Yolande Nell is in Jerusalem.
2: Jordan saying that it intercepted some 20 missiles launched from Iran. Bahrain, which is where there's the US naval headquarters for its 5th Fleet, saying that one child was injured by debris from intercepted Iranian drones. Kuwait is saying that it's reopened its airspace and the international airport is now working again after it was temporarily closed earlier because of this Iranian attack. From Iranian media, there were explosions near Tehran and Bandar Abbas and other locations by the Strait of Hormuz as a result of these latest strikes by the Americans.
10: India's shipping minister says all three sailors reported missing after the US military struck their vessel off Oman have died. The minister said the bodies of two of the men had been recovered. The US military had admitted firing munitions into the engine room of the Palau flag tanker, accusing it of violating the US blockade of Iranian ports. A Thai court has sentenced two men to death for a bombing at a shrine in the capital Bangkok in 2015. Yusuf Mirali and Bilal Mohammed from China's ethnic Uyghur minority were found guilty over the blast that left 20 people dead. Their lawyers say they'll appeal. The trial has been strongly criticised by international human rights groups. Jonathan Head is in Bangkok.
5: It was Thailand's worst ever terrorist attack at a popular tourist attraction. There was huge pressure on the Thai authorities to bring the perpetrators to justice. Yet the investigation was marred by confusion and conflicting statements from the police. The panel of judges ruled that there was sufficient evidence to convict both Bilal Mohammed and Yusuf Mirali of planning and carrying out the bomb attack. But the International Commission of Jurists has strongly criticised the trial as being rife with human rights violations.
10: Britain's Northern Ireland secretary has described 2 days of violent anti-immigrant riots in and around Belfast as racist thuggery. Hilary Benn said it was appalling that people had been targeted for their skin colour. Violence broke out after a stabbing attack on Monday, for which a Sudanese man's been charged with attempted murder. Dan Johnson is in Belfast.
24: They were throwing stones, rocks, bricks and bits of wood at the police. There are fires burning in the road and we know that a home has been set on fire. We believe that's a house that had been abandoned. But this is what police leaders, politicians, the family of the victim had called for not to be repeated. And yet here we are again with huge numbers of police required to contain this disorder.
10: World news from the BBC. The South Korea data protection regulator has fined the country's e-commerce giant Coupang a record $410 million over a massive data breach last November. The leak, which involved the disclosure of usernames, email addresses and other personal data, is estimated to have affected more than 37 million users. A flight's taken off from South Africa carrying 270 Nigerians who want to be repatriated after weeks of protests and attacks against migrants. Some involved in the violence had set an unofficial deadline of the end of June for all undocumented migrants to leave South Africa. Myeni Jones is in Johannesburg.
25: This is the first group of around 1,000 Nigerian citizens that will be repatriated from South Africa. This follows an increase in protests and attacks against undocumented immigrants in various parts of the country in recent weeks. The Ghanaian government repatriated around 300 of its citizens last month in a similar flight. The Nigerian authorities say they'll cover the cost of today's flight in full and that they've put in place support arrangements for those returning home. As a result of the recent demonstration, South Africa's President Cyril Ramaphosa announced a number of new measures to crack down on illegal migration.
10: The US Justice Department has announced the seizure of 13 internet domains. It's alleged they're tied to fake consulting firms designed to recruit current or former US government and military employees to provide information to suspected Chinese agents. The fake firms are said to have targeted people via job listings. China's Washington embassy called the allegations entirely fabricated. In basketball, the New York Knicks have pulled off the biggest comeback in NBA Finals history at Madison Square Garden. The San Antonio Spurs were leading by 29 points in the fourth game, but the Knicks fought back to win 107-106. The victory means the Knicks now have three chances to win the best of seven series, with the fifth game on Saturday in San Antonio. BBC News.
6: Y'all want to hear some hip-hop?
23: We're on the corner of a dusty street in the small city of Makanda, South Africa. A young man with a mic and some giant speakers is doing publicity for a gig.
6: Ladies and gentlemen, the event is going to be going on in the Black Power Station tonight. The event is called Euphoria. We want you to escape the troubles of this world and feel euphoria.
23: My name is Lutando Zingela, performing as Damage. I'm part of Euphoria, alongside other local artists. I want to introduce you to some of them, but first, I want to tell you more about the venue, the Black Power Station. Where does that name come from? To find out, we need to leave our man with the mic and go to the edge of town. 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
23: Oh, okay, sure.
0: The Black Power Station, I remember there was these three Afrikaans guys who came here. They wanted to buy the name with 3 million then. They said, this name is powerful, we want to buy it. I said, thank you, I'm not selling it. Can sit here. I just want air in. My name is Olile Madinda, known as X, the founder of the Black Power Station, an artist.
23: A disused power station on the edge of the city. It's now a venue for local artists to make themselves heard.
0: Since the show, yes. Growing up in Makanda as an artist, hip-hop artist, around 1996, we didn't have a place to perform. We didn't have a place that allows you to be an artist, to talk politics, even to talk about anything. We wanted to build a space, and I came here by accident because I was meeting a friend. It used to be a power station, according to my father, that powered only one side of the city. Electricity was not accessible to black people. We know that history. We can't erase it. Yes, it was an empty building with dust and was run down. And other people like, it's not going to work. I said, build it, they will come. Because of the idea itself, I was longing for a home.
23: And X has created a space where everyone feels at home. Bookcases line the walls. You can pay for your ticket with a book if you don't have money. You can sit on sofas or chairs or beanbags. You can play the piano at the back. You can go outside for food or umgomboti, traditional African beer. There's a fire in the winter. Makanda is in South Africa's Eastern Cape. That's the province that produced Nelson Mandela and another famous struggle hero, Steve Biko, the founder of the Black Consciousness Movement. He was a student activist in the town, and he was arrested here in August 1977. He was dead less than a month later at the hands of the apartheid regime. His book, I Write What I Like, inspired a generation of young black South Africans, including X.
0: Steve Biko believed that we should be our own catalyst. We are better than what we are told to be. So I learned about Steve Biko, how the Black Consciousness Movement organized themselves, how Steve Biko himself built a clinic at the height of the apartheid, being chased by the system. So I was charged by saying, if I'm influenced by these people, I need to build something.
23: So that's our venue where Euphoria will take place. The Black Power Station is up on a hill above Makanda, which used to be called Grahamstown, and you'll hear both names. Driving back into town, there's a place you can stop and look out over the whole of the city. If you do, you might notice something.
9: The houses here, they have pools, they have nice gardens, and there's these trees that are so green in this town. But there's a point where these trees stop. And beyond that is another totally different scene. The grass is brown, and it's gravel road. The houses are all packed up together. Some are built in mud. There are no pools. There are no gardens. This part of the town is called Ikhini. This is where the majority of the black people live. They make up most of the population of the town. These two parts of the town, the green part and the brown part, geographically are very close to one another. But in many other ways, they couldn't be further apart.
12: Like, I want us to get to the tempo of the song, eh? I would usually go for a 90.
23: I know that for me, music is part of making sense of life on the brown side of town. And I'm trying to help others to do the same.
14: My name is Ovayo Nandani. The people know me as Vava, the vocalist. I'm doing love songs in Afropop, so yeah.
23: I found Ovayo singing in the street with his friends. I liked his voice and asked him if he wanted to come and do some recording at my studio. That's my bedroom studio in the backyard of my parents' house. He said yes. He's still at school, but he's passionate about making music.
14: I was 9 years old and I was at primary. I was always writing the lyrics on my notebook, and my teacher always shouting me and calling my father to come to school. They was judging me and they were saying, "You are very crazy. The thing that you are doing, it will not take you far."
12: What was the chorus before?
23: Vava and I are working on a new song. It's about a girl he loves who has moved to another town and how he misses her. Because it's not just writing and recording, now he's going to get a chance to perform on the stage of the Black Power Station at Euphoria that's coming up soon.
15: I'm Dr. Alet Skern. I'm a senior lecturer at Rhodes University. My PhD was on the digital ecologies of hip-hop artists in Makanda. When I was doing my research between 2014 and 2016, most of the hip-hop artists were unemployed. Others had very modest jobs. They were living in little shacks at the back of their parents' small brick homes, washing from the outside tap, outside toilet, quite difficult lives. And the computers they had did not have Wi-Fi connections. And they just had this sort of one wire connection from the main house. So there would be constant electrical surges that would blow their power units, etc. So they would always have a box which they'd cannibalized other computers with old sort of power units and fans, etc., that they would reconnect. What's your
16: name, baby? What's your name? My name is Silubonile Gebe. I go by the artist name Lou Banks. We would record in a Wendy house. We created like a booth over a mic with egg boxes, and then we'd have to cover ourselves with a blanket and record through. So when it rains, the windy house is like, and then we have to wait. The town is economically being degraded. Everyone's leaving. No one wants to be here. There's no water. The service delivery is horrible. There's no electricity. We have power outages randomly, and it can be gone for a whole day. There's a lot of corruption.
15: The hip-hop activities were very much about asserting your worth in the world, that you were a human being, that you were not just subsisting, but you were creative. You had something to say and that it was valuable, and you were finding ways to think through the difficulties of your community.
17: My name is Tabiso. I go under the name Sir Saskavash, and the type of music I do is basically emo rap with a touch of trap. A huge concentration of artists now are coming out because they're like, hey, we can actually be something with this. You can talk about the situations that you're going through at home. There's a water crisis going on. You can put that in a song.
3: My name is Nathan. I perform under NTR. It's hip hop and sometimes it's gospel rap. Some people also don't have the sense of like freedom of speech. They needed to like communicate. So I think like some people do it like through music. I was like speaking to God through music. Maybe they were like speaking to the government through music, like so that other people in the world can hear them and what's really going on like in Makanda.
4: My name is Kanyisa, but I go by the name CRISPR RSA. It's hip-hop, boom-bap, like the cautious rap. Let's get back to classic. That's where I get to like get things off the chest. As much as I'm a good writer, I'm not good enough when it comes to like vocaling out myself. So I would rather divulge a lot on what's happening around my community and amongst my peers and put that in a form of a song.
11: Just listening, eh?
1: Some people, it's you can't find a job, you can't find work, and you try and make it happen with the music.
13: My name is James Erasmus. I'm a music producer, and I'm also an event organizer, and I'm organizing the show Euphoria at the Black Power Station.
1: I started just recording, like, friends that I knew that rapped, and then it spread word of mouth. They heard, oh, James is recording people. Okay, let's go.
11: Let's add an ad lib on Wise.
1: The thing that like is the most like exciting and interesting to me is when you see somebody start hearing it come together and that like excitement that they get and you're like, this is somebody that just loves music, that has so much ability but has never been able to express it before.
11: I think you can write a better rhyme than All Love.
1: Or somebody like Scotty who had never recorded anything before and now they've got an outlet and it's just, yeah.
11: Give me a sec, I'm cooking.
1: Oh, okay.
20: I am Hilary Masikati. I go by $ Scotty. I don't know, music just kept on choosing me. Even when I spoke, let's say I am presenting something in front of the class, this hand would always just be moving like this, to the point that somebody pointed it out, that you're a rapper. I'm like, what you talking about?
11: So with the beat?
1: It's a way of dealing with things either by writing directly to issues or by ignoring it and writing about sex and drugs and forgetting for a little bit.
11: Go to 1 minute. If we pass 1 minute, right?
1: Family is something that gets spoken about. In South Africa, within Xhosa culture, the family is such a big part of who you are. It's Ubuntu, I am because we are. Like, you will see more songs about people's mothers and grandmothers.
11: Yeah.
20: I was at my friend's house, so I'm like, yo, let's open some beats. I'm listening, but then I also saw the title was written Gogo, right, which is grandmother, and it just started flowing. I come from like a misfortune type background, right, never really got anything I needed, all of those things, right. I went to Joburg, I lived

0: So what are we looking at for today?
1: No, not love.
2: The Makanda music scene is mainly filled with young men trying to work out how to make their way in the world. But it's not just men.
3: My name is Azasive Kwanza. I go by the name of Kwanza Jr. Also part of a group called Itoli SA. The type of music I do, it's Afro Soul, based on true life stories, things that people encounter every day.
0: I'm thinking of...
3: I prefer hearing the beat before I write. I want to hear the emotion of the beat, everything, and then it will tell me which concept I should write about.
0: These are gonna be shakers.
3: So the flow is like... I think the song should be like more of a wake-up song to people, right? So, okay, Kululi Bike, you're caught up. So we're basically saying, take off your coat and go get ready to fight, basically. Wherever they're closing the doors, go open them. Started doing music because we heal in music. Music heals us before it heals people. And that's where we find peace. That's where we build the characters. Who we are today is because of the music we do.
0: You know, I've worked with you for a couple of years now, and I still don't get over you. Like I don't get used to you and what you carry when it comes to music.
3: Everything I write, I put myself in those shoes, and I'm like, if it was me, how would I feel about it? Hence, you're able to tell the emotions when listening to the song.

0: The person that I write about, he's doing hip hop. I don't feel good about the situation that he lives in, you know. At his home, he don't have even a door to close. You know, they live outside. Other people, they didn't see them as a human being, you know. So they even doubt themselves. Me, as a good friend, I speak with them and motivate them, you know. I don't trust them.
1: Someone that you maybe like Baba
2: They spoke very strongly about a kind of sense of pride and resisting the shame of poverty, and that they saw the hip-hop as a way of really creating a community that could resist that, and you could have something different.
3: Vava is lucky. His family is relatively well off. It's a strong family, but there is a sadness at its heart.
0: I'm the one who's grown without my mother. I was 3 years old when she died. I don't know where her grave is, and I don't know the story about her. How did it start for her to be dead?

0: It's the day of the sound check, and I take Konzai and Vava to the Black Power Station. It's the first time that Vava has met the legendary X. He's nervous, but he can't wait to get on that stage.
1: I'm truly excited because it's my first time to be here at Black Power Station and perform with the local artist that is known by other audience.
0: No one apart from me and Vava has heard the new song. A few of the other artists are in the building. NTR, Sasaskavech, CRISPR. By the end, they are singing along with the chorus. This is why X made this place.
2: I see younger blood coming, trying. They're interacting in the way that in solidarity of each other, there's no competition, although they have different style, they have different content. It's beautiful.
0: Vava is on a high after the sound check, and I take him home to his aunt, Vuyelwa. He plays her the video from today.
3: It's good.
0: Vava's father asked her to look after him when his mother died. She's strict. She wants him to stay on the right track, and she thinks music is helping.
4: I'm so glad he do this, because I know where he is. Sometimes when he is not at home, I'm afraid, because I think he's going to drink alcohol or take drugs.
5: On the one hand, they were hoping to become stars and to be recognized, but there was a sense that there was a generation that needed to be saved from crime, and that they were going to pull the next generation into this kind of social movement so that they would not be like on the corners getting up to naughty business.
0: And now it's time. The sun is setting over the city, and we make our way to the Black Power Station, where all of us are going to get on the stage and share our music. There are people here and from all over the town, white and black, which is also part of X's vision.
2: People assume that it was only for black people, but when they come in, you would find people are no longer asking the question. It looks like a familiar space. That's why I call it the International Arts Destination.
6: Thank you very much. Welcome everyone. I think we all came for hip hop, right?
7: Guys, can you please start a warm round of applause for my good friend, Damage.

I feel alive. I feel like I have purpose in life, and that is to heal and find closure through music. My performance was good, and I was relieved when it was over. But I had butterflies in my stomach and joy in my heart when I watched Vava and Kwanzaa perform.

0: taking their place as part of the next generation of Makanda artists, fulfilling the vision of X, of Migo, of all those who have fought to make their voices heard, inspiring us to tell the world about what matters to us and to say whatever we like.
1: The excitement when someone in the UK liked my track, there was the sense of recognition from elsewhere and the sense that maybe one day you could escape from being stuck here.
2: I'm coming from the poor, down, not well known, but I have a hope for that we'll be in the map by our music here in Grahamstown.

0: I'm Luthando Zingela. The Black Pulse station, I Rap What I Like, was made for the BBC World Service by The Big Light. The producer was Jane Morgan.
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4: Hello, I'm Claudia Hammond. Health Check is coming up after the news. And today I'm with an audience at a literary festival in Wales in the UK, where we're asking what reading fiction does for our minds, our imaginations and our well-being. With my panel of guests, I'll be delving into the scientific evidence on the impact that novels can have on us. Can books help us to be more empathic, to understand the world from inside someone else's head? And what can bibliotherapy or guided reading do for your mental health?
5: BBC News with Moira Alderson. The US and Iran have exchanged strikes for a second consecutive night, further straining a fragile ceasefire. US forces said they'd targeted military, surveillance and radar sites in southern Iran. Iran launched counterattacks against American bases in Bahrain, Kuwait and Jordan. Authorities say these were intercepted, but debris injured a girl in Bahrain and set houses ablaze. India says three sailors reported missing after an American missile struck their vessel off Oman have died. The US military admitted targeting the Palau-flagged tanker on Wednesday, accusing it of violating its blockade on Iranian ports. Two men from China's Uyghur minority have been sentenced to death for the bombing of a popular tourist destination in Thailand in 2015 that killed 20 people. The men pleaded not guilty and say they were tortured in custody. Britain's Northern Ireland minister has criticised anti-immigrant riots in Belfast as racist thuggery. Hilary Benn said people had been left terrified after some were burned out of their homes because of the colour of their skin. Pope Leo is expected to call for a more humane approach to immigration today on his visit to the Canary Islands. He's due to meet survivors of the dangerous Atlantic crossing from West Africa to the Spanish archipelago. Sweden has dropped plans to lower the age of criminal responsibility to 13. The Justice Minister said there was not enough support in Parliament for the measure, which he'd argued was needed to stop children being recruited into gangs. South Korean regulators have fined the e-commerce giant Coupang over $400 million after a data breach affecting millions of users last year. And in basketball, the New York Knicks have pulled off the biggest comeback in NBA Finals history, recovering from 29 points behind to beat the San Antonio Spurs by 107-106. BBC News.
4: Hello and welcome to Health Check. I'm Claudia Hammond, and today we're somewhere a bit different. I'm at the Hay Festival in Wales in the UK. Audience, can you give us a cheer to show us you're here? This is a festival of literature and arts where hundreds of people queue up to get into tents to hear authors talk about their books. And so we thought we would delve into what reading fiction does for our minds, our imaginations and our well-being. We hear a lot about why it's good for children to read, but how about adults? Do you find that novels stay with you in your mind long after you've finished them? Are you disappointed when you see a film adaptation and the characters look and sound all wrong? And does reading novels make us more human? And to discuss all this and more, I have with me someone who knows all about writing fiction, award-winning novelist Joanna Kavanagh, whose latest novel, Seven, came out earlier this year. And Ben Alderson Day, who's Professor of Psychology at Durham University and lead researcher for Reader Bank, which is a project studying reading, imagination and well-being. And he's the author of Presence. And Dr. Paula Byrne, who's a novelist, biographer of Jane Austen and a co-founder in the UK of Relit, the Bibliotherapy Foundation. And she's a psychotherapist and her latest book is 6 Weeks by the Sea. Thank you so much for taking the time to join us here at Hey. Joanna, I want to start with you. You are a novelist, and so, of course, you, I'm guessing, read a lot as well. But when did your love of fiction and reading fiction really begin?
6: Well, so I grew up in a house where the phrase in my childhood was always working class bibliophiles. That was my parents' self-description, and they absolutely loved to read. And so our house was just full of much-loved, much-thumbed paperbacks everywhere, piled up on shelves, absolutely everywhere. And it was only when I left home, actually, that I realised it wasn't, strictly speaking, normal to read in the shower, because my parents had a great stack of these soaking books by the window. So I think it was there, and I really had that feeling as a child that you could pick up a book from the shelves and be transported to another world. You could suddenly be in the 19th century drinking tea in a well-to-do garden or on Mars or somewhere else entirely. And really, that house strikes me now as a house of many worlds. That's how I think of it.
4: Sounds great. And Paula, is there one novel that has changed you more than any other, would you say?
7: I think probably, Jane, my childhood was exactly like yours. I think most of the books were stolen from the library, actually, by my 7 siblings. But anyway, Jane, so I think I read it when I was 9 and I identified very strongly with the main character. I think because it was first-person narration, there was no possibility of taking a walk that day. From that opening line, I was there and I was behind the curtain, reading the book behind the curtain when John comes in and throws a book at Jane's head. Done. That was it.
4: Interesting. And it sounds as though books have really kind of fueled both your imaginations in a way. And Ben, you have studied the inner experience that we have as readers when we read novels. What have you been looking at?
8: Well, we've been working closely with Edinburgh Book Festival for a number of years, looking at different aspects of the reading experience, because many different ingredients and components go into the reading imagination. Probably one of the main ones is inner speech. So the tendency to talk to yourself in your head. Majority of adults would do this on a kind of day-to-day basis, but it's also a really key part of how we build a kind of inner world of a novel or a story.
4: Well, we've got a couple of questions to ask our audience here about that. So the first question, can you cheer if, when you're reading, you sometimes simulate the voice of a character or a narrator in your head?
9: Yes!
4: A lot of people there. And the second question, please cheer if you sometimes experience the voices of characters from a book even after you've finished reading. Some people there, fewer people. Ben, what did you make of those answers? How do they fit in? Because you've been asking people in your research questions like that. How do these fit in?
8: Yeah, we love asking people strange questions about reading. And actually, the amount of people who cheered, I reckon it was about 80% of the room maybe cheered along with that in the first question about characters' voices. That fits with a study we did in 2017 with readers at Edinburgh, but also readers recruited via the Guardian newspaper. Around about 80% of people in that survey said they often simulated a character's voice while they were reading a story. But we were actually more interested in the smaller minority who answered yes to the second question. So in that study, we did it with over 1,500 readers, and about 400 of them gave us really in-depth descriptions of their experiences, very vivid experiences they'd had during reading. 20% of those 400 described the feeling that characters stayed with them in some way after the novel, even kind of narrating their everyday lives, almost as if the way they were thinking was merging with how a character would think as well. And we gave it a slightly fancy name. Marco Benigni, who's a narratologist in our team, called it experiential crossing, as if the kind of the inner world of the novel would break out into our everyday experience.
4: Can you relate to that, Joanna? Do you have this experiential crossing after you've finished reading a book?
6: Oh, yeah, absolutely. When I was 15, 16, I was convinced I was Holden Caulfield in The Catcher in the Rye. I just couldn't understand how I wasn't there in that book. And I think absolutely that sense of the voice still in your head. I remember that with Mrs. Dalloway. I often think of Clarissa Dalloway's voice, what a morning, fresh, as if issued to children on a beach. That sound, the way she has that very poetic sound to her inner voice, that stays with you, I think.
4: I mean, Ben, why do our minds get confused between these different narrative experiences? How come we can sometimes experience them afterwards?
8: Well, the construction of a narrative world is a really skilled act. It's one of the most complex things our minds can do. It's not as if we just turn on an imagination and then kind of off it goes. We have to draw on all our own experiences, and we'll all be different subtly in the way that we do that too. But it takes time to build up a story world, to understand the mechanics of that world, to understand what characters are doing, why they behave in the way that they do. What we're building up is essentially a set of predictions about this kind of miniature world and alternative reality. And then that's hard to put down afterwards, because in a way we're having to represent two different realities at the same time. If you think about it, we do this all the time when we engage in different sorts of creative acts, and yet we're experts at switching between the two. Nevertheless, it's a big investment when we're kind of making these predictive models, and sometimes the lines get a little blurry.
4: And I was really intrigued to see that, because you're studying what happens in people's brains as well, that people's brains will actually react differently depending on whether a sentence is in quotes or not, you know, whether it is reported speech or not.
8: That's right. So there was a study in 2011 that was run in Glasgow that used MRI, magnetic resonance imaging, and got people to read very short stories involving characters speaking out loud in quote marks or not. And we ran a follow-up study in 2020 where we also included voices and thoughts of characters. In both those studies, when you looked at the parts of the auditory cortex, so bits of the brain responsible for hearing, the parts of their brains which were specifically for voices, whenever you came across a character speaking out loud just with speech marks, the voice selective areas would light up. And these are very basic areas of the brain. They're not necessarily kind of higher level areas where you're deciding to do something about, oh yeah, this character sounds like this. It's actually a much lower level where automatically your brain is going, this is a voice, this is an important social object that I need to represent in detail. It's got to sound right for me to understand how the character's feeling, what they're trying to say, and what they're going to do next in the story.
4: Yeah, it's amazing that happens just from seeing those quotes there. And Joanna, when you're writing novels, do you have your readers' imaginations in mind?
6: Yes, definitely. It's quite an undefined sense of the reader as a presence, and in this really private relationship where when you read, you're going deep into the mind of a writer, and when you write, you're thinking of that very private, intimate process where a reader picks up this book and you're dealing with the inner mind, with what's happening there. And I think sound, from what Ben was saying, the sound is really important. It's almost that sense you're trying to create a world that sounds within that mind in as vivid a way as possible.
4: Now, of course, one of the difficulties is we know from research that imaginations don't always work the same way, do they? Individuals will differ in this, Ben.
8: Absolutely. So it's only really in the past 10 years that we've started to get a grasp on how radically different some people's imaginations are. So some of you in the room may have heard of aphantasia, which is the tendency to not experience any kind of mental imagery at all. About 4% of the population will have very, very dim imagery. About 1% will have none whatsoever. But the term itself was only coined in, I believe, 2015. That really inspired some of our current work in ReaderBank, because we thought, well, actually, let's apply that to reading. People are going to be reading in different ways, sometimes radically different ways. They might be drawing more on visual imagery, they might be drawing more on inner voice, or they might be thinking more about how the characters are engaging with one another, kind of building up a model of who they are. So you can go to our project ReaderBank, go to readerbank.org and take our imagination quiz to find out what kind of reader you are along those different dimensions too. And it'll tell you, hopefully, a little bit about yourself and your reading experience. But I guess just to follow on from Joanna's point, it really shows that reading is a meeting of minds. Okay, it's not as if we can just open a window and see what a writer is intending. Actually, we are bringing so much, and we are kind of co-creating that imaginative experience based on what the writer provides us.
4: And of course, sometimes we have these really strong ideas in mind about what a character looks like or sounds like, and then there might be a film adaptation, say, you know, there's lots of Jane Austen, obviously, or TV adaptation, and they can kind of look all wrong, you know, it can just not be right at all. And Ben, you have studied this with voices in particular, and I'd love to know now what the audience think about this. Can you give me a big cheer if you often feel the voices of characters in film or TV adaptations are not as you imagine them?
9: Yes.
4: Yes, that seems very common there, Ben. And how are you researching this?
8: Well, we're trying to research this with a little kind of task that we've got on Readerbank at the moment called Voice Match, where what we do is we try and ask people to imagine a character from a book that they know very well and they have a really clear sense of in their head, and then we play them different voices that are kind of roughly matched for, say, the age and the gender of the character, and go, all right, which ones sound most like the voice in your head? So an example might be Alice in Wonderland. We had to choose characters that were well-known but also maybe didn't quite have a definitive representation. So you can't really do this with, say, Harry Potter, for example. And what we wanted to do was really try and measure that response of, yeah, no, definitely not. And actually, you get an awful lot of definitely not when you try and measure this. People seem to really know when something doesn't fit a character, whether it's a voice, whether it's a face. And when you think about it, that in a way, that's quite strange, right? Because these aren't real people. You know, this is just a construction of your mind, and yet you're absolutely certain sometimes when that doesn't fit. And the reason for that is actually we are experts at voices in the same way that we are experts at faces. We are brilliant at pulling out personality from voice, and so what we do is we build some really detailed constructions and representations of how a person should sound, and it's those sorts of barriers we're running up against when we get that kind of feeling of no way.
4: Have you had this experience, Joanna, of it being all wrong?
6: Well, actually, I was just thinking of a really positive example where I think Fight Club, where Chuck Palahniuk creates this incredibly intense first-person voice, and I would have thought that would be impossible to render because it's so fundamental to the drive and strangeness of that novel. And actually, the film does a really remarkable job. And even as I'm saying that, there are people in the audience who perhaps didn't feel that Fight Club works. So it's very personal, I think.
4: Yeah, so it'll work for some people and then not for others.
6: Yes.
4: You're listening to Health Check from the BBC, and today we're with an audience at the Hay Festival, and we're looking at what reading fiction does for the mind. Reading novels can, of course, be very therapeutic, taking you out of your own world and into an imagined one. Now, Paula, you're a psychotherapist, and you've set up an organisation called Relit, which promotes the practice of using reading as therapy, also known as bibliotherapy. But when we look back in history, reading novels hasn't always been viewed positively, has it? Sometimes it's been seen as a thing that could be bad for you, particularly if you're a woman.
7: Well, exactly. In the 18th century, which is when we have the rise of the novel, so it's a new genre, the novel, so it's frowned upon, and it's particularly frowned upon because certain writers believe that it incites women to hysteria. So people like Jane Austen's fighting against this, so in Northanger Abbey, she's parodying that very view. So women are told they mustn't read novels, they get too excited. And bibliotherapy itself, it's about 100 years old, but it goes back to the ancient world when libraries were called, medicine for the soul. Plato says, poetry's bad for you, don't read it. It's really bad for you. And Aristotle comes along and he says, well, hang on a minute, Plato. It's not bad for us. He says, actually, what it does, it enables us to do, is it enables us to process all of these emotions like shame and disgust and fear, and that's known as catharsis. So I take the Aristotelian view, which is that catharsis is very good for us. So that was a very positive reading, but during the 18th century, we really get this dip in, oh, novels are really, they'll make you brain dead, they'll make you hysterical. and this starts to change a little bit, and then leading up to the First World War, bibliotherapy becomes huge. So shell-shot soldiers are given books to read. So it goes through troughs and pits, but certainly in the 18th century, reading novels is frowned upon. And Jane Austen really takes issue with this. She shouts at everybody in Chapter 5 of Northanger Abbey, and she says, now, come on, people, stop having a go at women reading novels. We all know they're great. We all know they make us happy. So let's just go for it.
4: It's interesting, isn't it? Because people would love it now if they looked up and every time they looked down, their children were reading their novels instead of on their phones. It would be encouraging. But what was your inspiration for setting up Relit and for looking more at the therapeutic opportunities that novels can offer?
7: Well, it was a personal experience. I had a very poorly child, and during this sort of dark night of the soul when I didn't think my child was going to come through and all the doctors didn't, I just found a book of poetry in my bag. I feel it saved my life. If more people could be encouraged to turn to reading for solace in times of very acute stress, emotional dysregulation, nervous system in full flight or fight, just the calming powers of literature. So that's when I became very interested in bibliotherapy. So I said to my husband, come on, let's set up a bibliotherapy charity. So we do work in prisons, schools, mental health hospitals. But I really passionately believe that reading is a sort of medicine for the soul, as the Greeks would say.
4: And Joanna, is there one particular book that has helped you through a dark time? Can you relate to any of this?
6: Yes, absolutely. When I was a a teenager, I was incredibly depressed about mortality and life seemed overwhelming and how can you live with this knowledge that everyone must perish. And I went to my mother, who just silently passed me Camus' The Plague, which you might say one of those dark, absurdist classics about how everything is pointless wasn't perhaps the most
4: not cheery,
6: jolly book to get. But the fact it acknowledged that reality of the strangeness of existence and said we have to have empathy because everybody's in the same situation. And I think that lesson of empathy at that age, of realising that you've got to keep going and try your best and everybody's trying the same, for me it was really important.
4: And in your work in prisons, Paula, do you find there are times when poetry might work better than, say, novels?
7: I think so. I think the principle behind some of our workshops was that poetry is very bite-sized. It's condensed language in condensed form. So even when you're depressed and you might lose concentration, for example, four lines of a poem is manageable.
4: Has the impact of reading poetry on mental health been studied?
8: It has. I mean, it hasn't been studied a lot. Books have been studied and kind of novels more so than poetry, but there was a review that came out only a few months ago that did a meta-analysis when they pooled all the available data so far, which found 15 studies of different types of kind of poetry therapy interventions. They actually found some pretty good effects specifically for PTSD, depression, anxiety and stress. They didn't find as strong evidence for things like resilience and pain, and that's not to say that individual readers won't have that experience, but in terms of what we can measure in a group, it seemed to be things like PTSD where you get the stronger evidence. Now, as ever, there's caveats. It's quite hard to design like controlled experiments for these sorts of things to really match what people are doing when they're engaging in a poem and the therapy context around that. But there seems to be some preliminary evidence, at least, that actually it can be really effective. I think going back to that idea of trying to narrate an experience in a new way, a poem could offer that.
4: And Paula, you've got a poem for us that you're going to read part of. You're going to read a couple of verses of, and it's a very sad poem about a very specific situation. Can you tell us who it's by and when it was written?
7: It's one of my favourite poems. It's written by a female poet in 1655. She'd had 16 miscarriages. She finally gave birth to a little boy, and he died after a few days. So I'll read a couple of stanzas. And I think the reason I've used this poem in those sort of settings we talked about is it can bring great comfort for people who don't feel alone. So many people, when they have a miscarriage, feel so alone that nobody else can understand what I'm going through. So somehow a poem can give us that sense of connection. So it's called On the Death of My First and Dearest Child, Hector Phillips. Twice 40 months in wedlock I did stay, then had my vows crowned with a lovely boy, and yet in 40 days he dropped away. Oh, swift vicissitude of human joy! I did but see him, and he disappeared. I did but touch the rosebud, and it fell. A sorrow unforeseen and scarcely feared, so ill can mortals their afflictions spell.
4: It's such a sad, moving poem, isn't it? And I guess, Joanna, that it gives us an insight into what she was experiencing at that time. And there is something, isn't there, about literature that allows us to get inside the heads of other people. Why is it that it makes us feel so human in a way?
6: Yes, and it's in normal life we can't enter the minds of others. So other people's minds, we can imagine, we can empathise, but actually those minds are closed to us. Whereas fiction has that glorious, empathetic fantasy, really, that you can alight in the minds of others and experience things from their perspective. And I think we're living in a world where there's a lot of extremes and polarisation, and there's this strange algorithmic internet where lots of things are calibrated in very oppositional terms, 0-1, up, down, thumb up, thumb down, that sort of endless likes and dislikes. And I think fiction does offer that uncertainty and ambiguity and that re-dramatisation of the fact that life is very mysterious and surprising and beautiful and terrifying, and that we're all doing this extraordinary thing. And so with that strange fantasy within fiction, I think you arrive at this truth of experience.
4: And Ben, there is an eminent Canadian psychologist who calls reading a flight simulator of the mind. And I was wondering, what does the evidence show us about how reading can affect empathy? Can novels help?
8: Well, there was a spate of studies about 15 years ago which really pushed hard this case that if we read novels, and in particular if we read literary fiction, then that could kind of unlock your empathy skills, your theory of mind skills, so the ability to kind of represent other minds. And often people would try and measure that by looking at how people did on a test of like recognizing emotions from people's eyes and then compare it to how many different novels they've read on something called an author recognition test. The problem with some of that data was that it didn't always replicate very well. And also it was always really hard to show cause and effect, because the more novels you read might just be because you are of a particular persuasion. It might be that you are actually really into thinking about other minds or this sort of thing. That doesn't mean that empathy isn't a really important part of how we engage with fiction and novels. If you scan people's brains, you compare fiction and non-fiction, what you see are kind of parts of the social brain being really, really active. But I think the jury's still out on kind of how much you can shift your empathy skills just through reading. It goes back to kind of what are you bringing yourself, you know, as an individual reader in that process.
4: So Paula, when you're writing, would you be deliberately trying to create characters that readers can empathise with? I mean, you mentioned earlier that you quite like the anti-heroine.
7: Well, I do like the anti-heroine. I got in terrible trouble when I wrote my first novel because my editor, who was the fiction editor, said, your central character is absolutely horrible. She's really, really funny, but I have no empathy. And I said, I don't care. Like, I loved Scarlett O'Hara. I loved Mary Crawford and Mansfield Park. I love anti-heroines. I don't want to read about people that are likeable. They don't interest me very much. And so I had this enormous fight with her. So I think that going back to your idea about empathy, it is very individual.
4: So you don't mind, but Joanna, what about you? Are you trying to deliberately create characters that people will empathise with?
6: Oh, but I love anti-heroines. Yeah, it's great. And also because we all know that we have our flaws and we have our days when we're really grumpy and there's an endless plenitude of emotions that we experience. So, of course, I always thought Esther Summerson, I mean, I love Bleak House, but Esther Summerson, she's almost an ideal of how Dickens wants her to behave. There's quite a lot of advice being given, it seems, about the ideal housewife in there. The way that she's always up and she really loves housework and she just wants to jangle those keys, you know, every day. And I think I really always wanted Esther Summerson just at one point to break and just say, actually, I can't be bothered to do this. And actually, I'm really cross today and it's just all too much. But she sustains that perfect form.
7: Can I just interject as well? Jane Austen famously wrote, pictures of perfection make me sick and wicked. And she was one of the first novelists to say, no, all of my heroines are going to be deeply flawed. I just wanted to pick that up because I'm so with Jane Austen. I'm so with you on that, Joanna.
6: Absolutely. I agree.
4: And there is one other possible benefit of reading for wellbeing that we should mention, which is that, Ben, you were one of the researchers on the rest test. And to our surprise, reading came out top as the activity that people found the most restful. So could that be another benefit of reading for our well-being?
8: Absolutely. I mean, whenever you do some of these brain scanning studies and you get people engaging in reading, what they actually engage is something called the default mode network, which, if you looked at it in the brain, is a bit like a kind of inner ring road of key hubs. We actually use this network for loads of different things. We mind wander, we imagine creatively, we consider our social lives, we can engage with our memories as well. So it's the ultimate kind of state in which you can explore and relax. And I think reading is really a gateway into that network.
4: A gateway, I like that. Well, it's time to hand things over to the audience now. I'd be really interested to know, is there anyone here who's found that a particular novel profoundly affected them as a person and who could tell us about it? Yes, somebody right near the back.
10: It probably sounds a bit superficial, but Bridget Jones' Diary, when I first read it, when it first came out in the mid-90s, at that point, we felt that being a proper feminist meant that we had to climb the career ladder with a baby strapped to our back and no man in sight. And suddenly, Helen Fielding made it okay, of the wave of sort of post-feminism and third-wave feminism came in, that it was all right. You didn't have to have it all. You could choose which bits you wanted. And if a boyfriend and a baby was part of that, that was okay as well. And it made a huge difference to me at the time that I didn't feel like a failure for wanting some of the things that Bridget wanted. And also identifying with her because she felt like a failure most of the time as well.
4: Yeah, that's really nice. And you're allowed to like Bridget Jones. Let's have one last book that changed someone profoundly before we go. Oh, yes, there.
11: The book I was going to mention is called James, which is looking at another perspective of Huckleberry Finn from the perspective of the slave. For me, it really taught me a lot about what slavery was like, and as a person made me more empathetic for what they went through, and also made me think more about, you know, that was the foundation of the modern US state. And so it's a good example for me of a book that makes you more empathetic and think about sort of modern environment that you're living in at the moment.
4: Yeah, so it might open your eyes to then as well as to now. Well, thank you for all your contributions. Then it sounds as though fiction is about, you know, far more than reading stories, and that novels really can have a profound impact on our minds. And thank you so much to our panel today, Dr. Paula Byrne, Professor Ben Alderson-Day and Joanna Cavena. Thanks for listening to Health Check from the BBC, and thanks to the producer, Helena Selby, and our technical team at Hay. Do join me next week for more stories from the world of health. But for now, I'm off to enjoy the festival and maybe do some reading.

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2: Good morning. Inflation is higher than it's been in years, 4.2%, and wages are not keeping up. Is it possible for the Federal Reserve to get inflation under control? It's Morning Edition from NPR News. The first Trump administration saw lockdowns and other pandemic restrictions as oppressive. I'm Steve Inskeep.
3: And I'm Leila Fadel. The second Trump administration's response to Ebola and hantavirus is called draconian. Also, NPR's Ada Peralta is covering the World Cup from Mexico City, where people with grievances against the government are protesting in the streets. And when does it make sense to get an electric car? It's Thursday, June 11th. On this day in 2010, the first World Cup hosted in Africa began in South Africa. The news is next.
4: Live from NPR News in Washington, I'm Corva Coleman. There's been a second night of U.S. attacks along Iran's coast. These included Iranian military facilities near the Strait of Hormuz. Iran says it fired on 18 U.S. sites in the region in Kuwait, Bahrain, and Jordan. They all host U.S. troops. There are no initial reports of damage or injuries. NPR's Greg Myrie says it's not clear if the ceasefire between Iran and the U.S. has fully collapsed.
5: This began a couple weeks ago with regular shooting incidents, and now we're seeing a significant fire in both directions. Just to recap the president this week, on Monday he told Iran and Israel to stop trading missile fire. He said he was close to a deal with Iran to end the war. Then an Iranian drone took down a U.S. Apache helicopter. Now we've had two consecutive nights of the U.S. and Iran trading fire, and Trump is saying more will be coming tonight if Iran doesn't reach a deal.
4: NPR's Greg Myrie reporting. Huge changes are coming for students hoping to get help paying for college. Starting July 1st, there will be a major overhaul of the federal student aid system. NPR's Corey Turner explains.
6: The changes were passed by Republicans last year and include new loan limits for graduate students who used to be able to borrow enough to cover the full cost of their program. After July 1st, they'll be limited to $20,500 a year. Borrowers enrolled in the Biden-era SAVE repayment plan will need to switch plans as SAVE is being shut down. And if they don't, they'll be automatically placed into one of the least flexible standard plans. July also brings the rollout of two new repayment plans that will be the only options for new borrowers moving forward. And in one more big change, the Pell Grant program for low-income students is expanding to help pay for short-term workforce training. Corey Turner, NPR News.
4: The Men's World Cup kicks off today in Mexico, which is co-hosting the tournament with Canada and the U.S. The head of FIFA says he does not regret selecting the U.S. as host. That's even though there are reports of issues for players, staff, and fans. NPR's Becky Sullivan has more.
7: After facing questions about ticket prices, visa issues, and Iran, FIFA President Gianni Infantino was asked point blank, do you regret choosing the U.S. to host this tournament?
8: No, I don't regret anything. I think...
7: He dismissed the suggestion that there have been more challenges than in years past.
8: It's normal for an event of this magnitude. I'd always hope... There are no issues, but hey, that's what we have to deal with.
7: The Iranian team was forced to relocate their base camp to Tijuana. The team will fly in for their three group stage games in the U.S. A Somali referee was denied entry altogether earlier this week. Infantino called that situation unfortunate, but said at the end of the day, security decisions are up to the host country. Becky Sullivan, NPR News.
4: You're listening to NPR News from Washington. There's been a second night of unrest in Northern Ireland's capital, Belfast. Police used water cannons on some protesters. Some of them were setting fires and throwing bricks at police. Violence erupted against migrants after a video circulated online of a violent stabbing. The suspect, a refugee from Sudan, is accused of trying to murder a man who is now hospitalized with serious injuries. Some migrant families have been evacuated to Belfast police stations for safety. A new war memorial is coming to the National Mall in Washington, D.C. It will honor those who served in the Global War on Terror. NPR's Frank Langfitt reports.
9: The memorial will include a 25-foot-tall arch made of melted-down war steel from vehicles and weapons. Soil and vegetation will cover the arch according to the newly released design concept. Visitors will walk through a shallow pool and leave temporary footprints next to permanent ones of service members. Former President George W. Bush, the memorial's honorary chair, spoke in a video.
10: The Global War on Terrorism Memorial will stand as a lasting tribute to the men and women who made the ultimate sacrifice after 9/11 to make America safer and stronger.
9: The project will cost $125 million, all from private funds. It'll be located near the Lincoln Memorial. The completion date, the end of 2028. Frank Langfitt, NPR News, Washington.
4: The New York Knicks beat the San Antonio Spurs 107-106 last night in Game 4 of the NBA Championships. The Knicks were down 29 points in the third quarter before storming back to win. The Knicks lead the series 3-1. 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

0: It's Morning Edition from NPR News. I'm Steve Inskeep.
1: And I'm Leila Fadel. Good morning. President Trump had a surprising response to the highest level of inflation in more than 3 years.
2: Are you concerned, Mr. President, about the latest inflation number which came out this morning? Could that be a...
3: No, I love it. The numbers were great. You know what I really love? I love the inflation. You know why?
0: The president told the New York Post later on that when he said, I love the inflation, he meant that he loved that inflation wasn't higher and that it will improve once he ends the war he started. The Iran war has driven up energy prices, and consumer prices overall in May were up a little more than 4% over a year ago.
1: NPR's Scott Horsley has been crunching the numbers and joins me now. Good morning, Scott.
4: Good morning, Lily.
1: So how big a factor are gasoline prices in the broader inflation story?
4: Well, gas prices have risen sharply in the months since the U.S. and Israel launched their war with Iran. AAA says the average price of gas today is about $4.13 a gallon. That's up about $1.15 since the war began. And energy prices were the biggest driver of inflation in both April and May. Because of those high gas prices, a lot of people are having to cut corners elsewhere. Emily Inlow is a mother of two in Nicholasville, Kentucky. She says costs and driving distance have forced her to skip sending her 11-year-old son to summer camp this year.
5: It feels awful as a parent not being able to, like, give these experiences to my kids that I had growing up. And it just feels like I'm not doing great as a parent, but we got to do what we got to do.
4: Inlow's 5-year-old daughter is in daycare, and nationwide daycare prices are also up about 3.5%.
1: Are people's paychecks keeping up with these rising prices?
4: No. Average wages are up 3.4% from a year ago, and that's not enough to cover the rising cost of living. Inlow works as an animal control officer. Her husband works at the Toyota plant in Kentucky. They're both working full-time, but Inlow says it feels like they're falling behind.
5: Even though I'm making the most I've ever made at any job, it's grocery prices, gas prices, rent and bills and such. It's just we're going over what we're bringing in every month.
4: And that's an unfortunate turnaround because for most of the last 3 years, wages were rising faster than prices. So workers were seeing a real improvement in their buying power. But, you know, with inflation heating up and wage gain shrinking, that's no longer the case.
1: You know, one of the Federal Reserve's main jobs is to keep prices stable. In other words, not have high inflation. And there's a new Fed chairman. What's he going to do?
4: Yeah, usually the Fed fights inflation by raising interest rates or keeping them high. Of course, President Trump has been demanding lower interest rates, so it's going to be a challenge for the new Fed chairman, Kevin Warsh, when he leads his first rate-setting meeting next week. The good news, if there is any, is that for the most part, the sky-high energy prices are not rippling through to the rest of the economy. With the exception of airfares, which are up because jet fuel is costing more, most prices outside of energy have risen only modestly. Nevertheless, I think interest rates are likely to remain elevated for some time to come.
1: So no big changes for people looking for mortgage prices to fall then?
4: No, mortgage rates briefly dipped below 6% before the war, but now they're back around 6.5%, and that means many people, like Inlow, are feeling priced out of buying a home.
5: It would be nice to have, like, a home of our own and have our rent money going towards a mortgage, but there's just nothing within the area where we work that would even be close to what we could afford.
4: This week, the National Association of Realtors did report a modest pickup in home sales last month, and the share of first-time buyers rose to 35%, which was the highest in almost 6 years. But with high prices and high interest rates, it's really a heavy lift.
1: And Pierre Scott Horsley, thank you, Scott.
4: You're welcome.
0: Claudia Somm has been listening with us. She is a former section chief for the Federal Reserve and is now chief economist at New Century Advisors. Welcome to the program.
6: Good morning.
0: Okay, let's begin with what we heard the president say there. Quote, I love the inflation. And based on his explanation, I understand him to mean it's not so bad and it's going to go down as soon as I end my war. Is that an accurate read of the inflation we have?
6: So it could be worse is a really tough sell at this point in terms of the inflation. And it is entirely possible that those energy prices will come down, but that's cold comfort for the fact that they're high right now. And until they come down, we're still at this risk of the higher energy costs spilling over into other prices. So we are not out of the woods. It's far too soon to love the inflation data.
0: What is driving inflation besides the war?
6: Well, coming into this year, we'd already had inflation that had been higher than usual for a full 5 years. Now, in the pandemic, the higher inflation was all over the place and was much higher than now. But even coming into this year, we were still dealing with Some service prices were higher. And last year, we really watched the tariffs kind of push through the goods prices coming up. We're kind of at the tail end of that now, but now we've got energy prices. So there still has been some elevated inflation. These price increases are higher than normal. And then the energy layers back on top of it, and we're moving even further away from what would be a good level of inflation.
0: You've just alluded to a number of specific events. There was the pandemic. You talked about the president's tariffs, and then we have the president's war and energy prices and so forth. So you have these individual events that drive inflation. But then you remind me, elevated inflation for 5 years in a row, which makes it feel to me that this is not about one event. It's a permanent change in the economy, is it?
6: Right. And that's absolutely the case for people. Right. When we go to the store, we pay prices. We don't pay inflation. Right. And so it doesn't, you know, oh, it's been a whole bunch of one-off events. Well, yes, that's true. And I think that for policymakers, that's important in how they respond. But the reality of where you are at the other end of this, the price levels quite a bit higher than what we would have expected 5 years ago. And wages haven't kept up with that. So I think that's where you got to kind of think about the cumulative effects of all this. It's not just a one-off event.
0: And, of course, the Fed's goal is 2% inflation. And when you say elevated inflation, you're telling me we haven't hit this in 5 years or more.
6: That's correct.
0: Which makes me think also about how the economy is changing. I mean, there was this period from the financial crisis all the way up to the last few years where inflation was frequently below 2%, sometimes almost zero. Sometimes people worried about deflation. It was miraculous for people. It was great for the government. They could borrow so cheaply. And when it ended, there was this period where people thought, oh, it's transitory. It's temporary. Do we just have to get to the idea that the economy has fundamentally changed here?
6: Well, the economy is always changing. So, you know, and there's no one number for inflation that's a magic number. I will say it may seem a little counterintuitive, but when inflation's really low, when interest rates are really low, that's not always a good sign. Like that economy after the global financial crisis, the Great Recession, it was pretty weak, right? So in some ways with inflation, we want kind of a Goldilocks. You know, you need some inflation. It needs to be really predictable so people can plan. They can, you know, make sure they get their wages in line with it. But you don't want zero inflation. That's a really, like, an economy that's having a really tough time. So, but we just, we're not quite settled into a good, you know, moderate pace of inflation. And we keep getting these one-off, what appear to be one-off shocks, but they add up. And that the world may have changed in that way. We may see more of, you know, the geopolitical, the different related to climate or policy, right? So, like, this may be the world we're in, and people need to prepare for that. But I'm not ready to call that change quite yet.
0: Got it. So we may be going to a world of one-offs, as you say, where something is always going wrong. Let me ask you about Kevin Warsh, who's about to chair his first meeting as head of the Federal Reserve. If he called you up and asked you for advice, what would you tell him to do?
6: I think they need to keep watching the inflation data. I don't think this is a point where the Federal Reserve should be raising interest rates. You know, we need to see where the energy prices are headed. Right now, things are relatively contained. A lot of this is energy. It's probably not a moment for the Fed to step in and start raising interest rates. But they need to be ready because we might get there. Things started out pretty contained at the beginning of the pandemic inflation. And then it spread. So
0: I guess,
6: they need to be vigilant.
0: I guess you wouldn't have Kevin Warsh follow Trump's advocacy for lower rates either.
6: No. Now they need to be watching the inflation. We need to see those energy prices coming down. We need to see the conflict resolved before the Fed would start putting more demand in the economy, or else they could make the inflation worse. We don't want that.
0: Claudia Sahm is chief economist at New Century Advisors and a former section chief at the Federal Reserve. Thanks so much.
6: Thank you.
1: The Food and Drug Administration has approved a new sunscreen ingredient for the first time in decades. NPR health correspondent Maria Godoy reports.
7: Bemotrizinol has long been used as an active ingredient in sunscreen sold in Europe and Asia. And for the last 20 years, a company called DSM Nutritional Products LLC has been trying to get it approved as an ingredient here in the U.S. This week, that finally happened.
8: This is a very big deal.
7: That's Dr. Heather Rogers, a dermatologist in Seattle and a spokesperson for the American Academy of Dermatology.
8: It hits like really every box for us that we have been waiting for as dermatologists and consumers.
7: She says unlike the other chemical UV filters used in sunscreens in the U.S., Bemetrizinol actually protects against both UVA rays, which cause premature aging, and UVB rays, which cause sunburns. It also breaks down more slowly when exposed to the sun. And its molecules are larger, meaning it's absorbed less into the bloodstream.
8: We have 20 years of studies on it from it being used globally with a really, really good safety profile.
7: That's important because in recent years, there's been a backlash against sunscreen on social media, prompted by concerns that other chemical sunscreen ingredients can be more readily absorbed in the blood. Rogers has been alarmed by this trend because skin cancer is the most common form of cancer.
8: We just need to have sunscreen that people will use, that will trust, and this ingredient is going to allow that to happen.
7: Kelly Dobos is a cosmetic chemist who teaches at the University of Cincinnati. She says the new ingredient is likely to lead to sunscreens that are less greasy and look better on your skin.
9: I think it's a real win for public health if we can make a sunscreen that consumers like to use and want to use and, you know, apply in the proper amounts. I think that's something that's really going to be a win for consumers.
7: Products containing this ingredient should be on store shelves in the coming months. Maria Godoy, NPR News.

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1: Good morning. I'm Abiona Boyer at the BBC. A Thai court has sentenced two men to death for carrying out a deadly bombing at a shrine in the capital, Bangkok. Yusuf Amir Ali and Bilal Mohammed from China's Uyghur minority had pleaded not guilty. The BBC's Jonathan Head in Bangkok recalls the attack in 2015.
2: We were on the scene within a couple of minutes of it. It was a very powerful explosion. The investigation was very confused. There were a lot of conflicting statements from police. They apprehended these two ethnic Uyghur men who have now been convicted of carrying out the bombing. But there have been a lot of questions about the trial.
1: Britain's Northern Ireland secretary has described 2 days of violent anti-immigrant riots in and around Belfast as racist thuggery. Hilary Benn said it was appalling that people had been targeted on the basis of their skin colour.
3: Think that what it does to a child as they are brought out of their home, flames around, screaming, shouting, police officers, masked thugs. We have a responsibility to deal with that. Everyone has a responsibility. They can choose whether to engage in that kind of outrageous behaviour or not.
1: And the flight has taken off from South Africa carrying 270 Nigerians who want to be repatriated after weeks of protests and attacks against migrants there. Myeni Jones reports from Johannesburg.
4: This is the first group of around 1,000 Nigerian citizens that will be repatriated from South Africa. The Nigerian authorities say they'll cover the cost of today's flight in full and that they've put in place support arrangements for those returning home.
1: I'm Abiona Boyer at the BBC in London.
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0: We're outside an auto repair shop that 30-year-old Guadalupe Higuera's family has owned since before he was born.
1: We have some garage bays where we have some lifts here, some computer equipment, some tire alignment machines.
0: Higuera says this shop feels like a second home. These days, he's a software developer at a big bank, but he worked at the shop growing up. Around back, three red trucks are in various states of repair as we discuss Higuera's question about ditching a gas car for an EV. Turns out, he already did that. Last year, he replaced a 2016 Jeep Wrangler with a 2025 Chevrolet Equinox EV. But now he's doubting that decision because his family believes that it's wasteful to get rid of a car that runs fine.
1: I remember having that conversation with my parents, my older brother, before I got my current car. And they were like, hey, your car, we can keep fixing it. It's still good. There's nothing wrong with it.
0: To answer Higuera's question, we first examine his motivations. He wants to save money and reduce his climate pollution. Then we called on NPR Cars and Energy correspondent Camila Domonoski for help.
2: You want to think about how much are you spending on fuel or charging? Sure. But also, how much are you spending on maintenance? How much are you spending on insurance, which is going to cost more for a newer vehicle?
0: With Higuera, she filled out a Federal Energy Department calculator to compare his old Jeep to his year-old EV. First, they put in that he drives 21,000 miles each year. That's more than most people. His work is 35 miles away, and his girlfriend lives on the other side of Phoenix.
2: How much of that is highway driving? How much of it is sort of city driving?
3: I would say like 40 city, 60 highway.
0: They also enter where the electricity for the EV comes from. More than half of Arizona's electricity is generated by burning gas and coal. So driving an EV here won't be pollution-free. They also put in local gasoline prices, $4.95 a gallon. The calculator shows the EV costs about $2,500 a year more the first year. But with high gas prices and lower EV maintenance costs, that gap narrows.
2: It's only $1,000 more, cumulatively, over 5 years, to own the Equinox.
0: After that, the EV costs less.
3: This makes me feel a little bit happier financially-wise, because I didn't really expect that the cost would be pretty much exactly the same, and then it gets cheaper down the line.
0: The Energy Department tool shows Higuera is cutting his carbon dioxide emissions by 80%. But he's heard EVs have more pollution associated with manufacturing. Jeremy Mihalik, director of the Carnegie Mellon University Vehicle Electrification Group, says that's true.
4: But you can earn that back pretty quickly by using electricity instead of gasoline, at least in most regions.
0: Mihalik says switching to EVs touches on transportation and electricity generation, which are the largest sources of greenhouse gas emissions. But even with all the complications, he's confident saying that
4: in general, electric vehicles are lower emitting. It does depend how you count those things, but by and large, if you switch to an electric vehicle, there are lower emissions associated with it even today. And they'll only get cleaner as the grid gets cleaner.
0: So, to answer Higuera's question about when does it make sense to ditch a gas car for an EV, the environmental answer is now.
3: It does make me feel like, hey, even though I'm just one person, I'm able to do something about it, which is as simple as just switching my vehicle.
0: Financially, it's trickier and depends on your circumstances. But for Higuera, he's satisfied that ditching his gas car for an EV made sense. Jeff Brady, NPR News, Phoenix.
5: The journal Nature has announced the winners of this year's Scientist at Work photography competition. Reporter Ari Daniel has their stories.
6: The mood was tense one fall morning in Spain. A conservation group was nearing the end of a remarkable undertaking. They were using an ultralight aircraft to escort a flock of 36 endangered northern bald ibises from Germany to Spain.
7: People actually lead the birds on their migration routes to their wintering sites.
6: Gunnar Hartmann is an undergrad studying biogeoscience at the University of Koblenz in Germany.
7: We were struggling to motivate the birds to follow the aircraft.
6: Eventually, the ibises launched themselves into the sky. Hartmann, the project photographer, positioned himself on a hill to get the shot. In the photo, the ultralight soars beneath a yellow parachute. 19 birds flap ahead of it, and a golden landscape sprawls below. The image made Hartmann the overall winner of the competition.
7: I realized how

0: must feel to just see a picture of it. It's like crazy. There's something romantic in it.
1: Another winning image is an aerial view of an algal bloom in an Ontario lake. It's an otherworldly green. The photo was taken by Queen's University PhD student Alan Tien, who studies how to predict these massive growths of phytoplankton.
2: The paint-like consistency of the algal bloom, I like to think of it as almost like impressionist art.
1: A single minuscule boat etches a path on the water's surface like a tear in the fabric of a dream. A final winning photo is dark, except for someone peering into a microscope.
3: It looks like I'm traveling through space, doesn't it?
1: Lee Haynes is the person in the image. She's a vector biologist at the University of Notre Dame.
3: I am looking at a mosquito that has taken a sugar meal that has been spiked with a drug.
1: The mosquito's displayed on a screen beside her, modeled neon pink and purple. Haynes is investigating whether the drug can kill mosquitoes that carry disease. The photo was taken by Shayanto Chaudhry, a physical chemist at the University of Notre Dame.
4: Some people think scientists are, you know, in their ivory towers and it doesn't really benefit or impact society as much, but it does, and being able to use art to showcase that is powerful.
1: For NPR News, I'm Ari Daniel.
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6: It's been a big year for the global girl group Cat's Eye. From viral songs and dances to awards and a memorable Coachella performance. But it hasn't been all smooth sailing.
7: We have become this like emblem of representation. It's come with a lot of pushback.
6: I'm Elsa Chang. My conversation with the group on All Things Considered from NPR News.

0: Live from NPR News in Washington, I'm Dave Mattingly. President Trump tells Fox News the latest round of U.S. airstrikes against Iran included 49 Tomahawk missiles. American forces launched the attacks hours after the president said Iran was taking too long to negotiate an end to the war and would pay the price. Iran says it targeted the U.S. Navy's 5th Fleet headquarters in Bahrain with drones. A key section of the Foreign Intelligence Surveillance Act is set to expire tomorrow unless Congress acts. NPR's Eric McDaniel says Democratic lawmakers have been withholding their votes to extend the law because of objections to the president's choice to serve as acting director of national intelligence.
1: The president has doubled down on Bill Pulte to be the acting director of national intelligence. Pulte, head of a housing finance agency, has been a prominent partisan attack dog for the president, leveraging confidential information to go after the president's perceived enemies. That concerns Democrats, many of whom already worried about how the spy law known as FISA 702 has been used to peruse Americans' private electronic communications without a court warrant. If Pulte can use mortgage forms to further Trump's vendettas, what could he do with the whole U.S. surveillance apparatus, the thinking goes. It will be tough for Republicans to find a path forward largely on their own. A number of GOP lawmakers are also worried about the law's privacy risks. Eric McDaniel, NPR News, The Capitol.
0: This is NPR News. In Texas, jurors have sentenced 19-year-old Carmelo Anthony to 35 years in prison for fatally stabbing another athlete at a high school track meet in Frisco last year. The two attended competing high schools at the time. The stabbing occurred in the victim's team tent in the bleachers during rainy weather. Emily DeMott with member station KERA has more.
2: Neither the prosecution or defense used race in their arguments, and both families distanced themselves from racial narratives spread online and in the community. But Anthony's supporters outside the courthouse said they still saw injustice. Anthony is black, and the victim, Austin Metcalf, was white. There were no black jurors. Amy Morris was one of those supporters standing outside Tuesday.
3: This wasn't a fair trial, you know. It really wasn't. I mean, it's all white. And what they say, who was there? Juries, the Asians, no blacks. I mean, it's not fair on our end.
2: At one point, supporters of both teens briefly clashed before police broke up the confrontation. I'm Emily DeMott in McKinney.
0: The Men's World Cup soccer tournament kicks off today with a record 48 teams competing. Opening day will feature two group stage matches highlighted by Mexico against South Africa in Mexico City. The U.S. team plays its first match tomorrow night against Paraguay. The tournament is being hosted by the U.S., Canada, and Mexico. Dow futures are up 357 points. I'm Dave Mattingly in Washington.

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1: It's Morning Edition from NPR News. I'm Steve Inskeep.
2: And I'm Leila Fadel. Good morning. We're just hours away from the kickoff of the 2026 FIFA World Cup. Billions of people will be watching the world's biggest sporting event.
1: You sound excited, Leila. In the opening match.
2: Because I watch all the sports.
1: People will be watching. In the opening match, South Africa takes on Mexico, which is the home team. It's in Mexico City.
2: NPR's Eder Peralta joins us from Mexico City. Good morning, Eder.
3: Hey, good morning, Leila.
2: So what's the scene like where you are?
3: Well, if you were here, you would be excited. Because for Mexico, football is a religion.
2: Yeah.
3: And over the past few weeks, it's all anyone can talk about. The whole city is plastered with billboard of Mexican players, and everyone is wearing a soccer jersey. Even the baby Jesus at the Metropolitan Cathedral is wearing the whole Mexico kit, right down to the socks. It's a celebration, but it's also tense. As we said, the world is watching, and everyone who has beef with the Mexican government is out on the streets. The families of the missing, the workers of the electric company, sex workers, one of the big teachers' unions has set up a protest camp on the outskirts of the main square here. And they're threatening to take their protests to the legendary Estadio Azteca, where the opening game is being played. So today might be eventful on and off the pitch.
2: Okay, so things are tense there, but this is also coming at a tense time for the world, right?
3: Yeah, I mean, this is the first time a host country is welcoming a team from a country they are at war with. That's Iran, which will play in L.A. next week. Iran's national team was actually supposed to set up camp in Tucson, Arizona, but the U.S. basically said they weren't welcome, so they had to move their camp south of the border to Tijuana. I was just there, and the team is holed up at a Marriott hotel. The players would only leave to go train. They didn't talk to reporters, but one of their super fans, Reza Mansour, who is staying with the team, says they're trying not to let the war or politics affect them, but he said the team has already been put at a disadvantage.
4: We don't even know what's going to happen with these guys once they want to enter USA. Are they going to keep them? Are they going to hassle them for like 5 hours, seven hours?
3: And it's not just Iran, Leila. The U.S. denied entry to an Iraqi team photographer. One of their stars was held up by U.S. immigration for hours. A Somali referee was also denied entry. One of FIFA's main campaigns stresses that football unites the world, but this is not that. Even with the host countries, Mexico, Canada, and the United States, they seemed like unshakable allies. But this World Cup is coming at a time when they are trading barbs about sovereignty, and President Trump is threatening to annex Canada and strike Mexico militarily.
2: Okay, let's talk soccer. What's the outlook for the home teams? Who are the favorites?
3: The favorites are who you might expect: Spain, France, Portugal, England, and the defending champion Argentina. The U.S. and Mexico are very likely to get out of the group stage, but it's hard to believe they'll make it much further than that. But I'm not going to say that too loudly here. Historically, the national team here has been nothing but disappointment, but this tournament is yet to start, so hope is intact, and everyone wants a miracle for the gods to intervene and give this country a big party. And I'll be honest, Leila, I want to see that party, so I'm about to head out to one of the big watch parties, and I will be wearing my Mexico jersey.
2: That's NPR's Eder Peralta in Mexico City. Have fun.
3: Thank you, Leila.
1: The second Trump administration, the current one, has imposed tough restrictions to prevent the spread of Ebola and Hantavirus, and that is a departure from the first Trump administration's response to COVID. NPR's Rob Stein reports.
5: The Trump administration denounced lockdowns and other restrictive pandemic countermeasures and has been espousing leaving more medical decisions up to individual choice, health freedom, to question vaccines and promote unproven remedies.
6: They have spent so much time talking about not having the government impose on people's individual decisions and individual movement, and argued that individual freedom trumps public health guidance.
5: Dr. Ashish Jha is a senior fellow at Harvard who served as President Biden's COVID-19 response coordinator.
6: And yet, in response to the Hanta virus and Ebola, this administration has chosen to impose very draconian and extreme public health measures.
5: Passengers aboard the cruise ship hit by the Hanta virus were told their confinement inside a Nebraska quarantine unit was voluntary. But the administration then took the rare step of imposing mandatory federal quarantine orders on two passengers who wanted to leave to quarantine at home.
7: That's heavy-handed and really quite unnecessary.
5: James Hodge is a public health law professor at Arizona State University. He says Hanta virus doesn't spread very easily, so the passengers could safely quarantine at home.
7: What we did experience post-COVID, rejecting authoritarian or strict or very heavy-handed public health interventions, have been somewhat abandoned by this administration, at least in response to Hanta virus.
5: Next, the federal government declared that none of the passengers in Omaha could leave unless a guard was posted outside their homes 24/7.
7: They're taking a lot of steps that many would view as very authoritarian, very over the top.
5: The Ebola crisis in Africa triggered two more controversial reactions, banning any travelers from the countries where Ebola is spreading from the U.S., and, even more surprising, barring U.S. citizens helping fight Ebola from coming home to get treated if they become ill. Jennifer Nuzzo runs the Pandemic Center at Brown University.
8: It's completely stunning to me that we would not allow Americans to return to the United States. We have specialized taxpayer-built units that exist solely to provide life-saving care to people who may be exposed to deadly diseases while they are doing important public health work.
5: In some ways, the tactics mirror the administration's aggressive immigration crackdown, according to Lawrence Gostin, a public health law professor at Georgetown.
9: We're seeing a real overkill that's trampling the civil liberties of American citizens.
5: That could easily backfire, Gostin says, by discouraging other countries from reporting outbreaks, undermining public trust, and driving exposed and infected people underground.
9: The administration is trying to look tough, and that's just no way to deal with an infectious disease that really doesn't know borders. We need to use science and public health rather than, you know, political theatrics and overkill.
5: In an email to NPR, Department of Health and Human Services spokesman Andrew Nixon said the administration was mounting an aggressive response, but said the restrictions were targeted and aimed at protecting the health and safety of the American people. Dr. Robert Redfield ran the CDC during the first Trump administration. He's now a visiting fellow at the Heritage Foundation. He thinks the Americans who catch Ebola in Africa should be evacuated to the U.S. for treatment. But Redfield says a general travel ban from the region and the restrictions on the Hanta virus passengers are reasonable.
10: I do have a lot of confidence in the public health people that make these decisions. They don't make it lightly when they take away someone's freedom of movement due to quarantine.
5: But critics worry the administration could deploy aggressive tactics like these on a much larger scale if an outbreak of Hanta virus, Ebola, or some other pathogen actually erupts in the U.S. Rob Stein, NPR News.
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0: Hi, I'm Tony Morris. Join me Thursday nights at 9 on APR for Classical Guitar Alive. It's an hour of great music with guitar, and you'll hear interviews with many of the world's foremost performers and composers. That's Classical Guitar Alive, Thursday nights at 9, right here on APR.
1: Good morning, I'm Leila Faldin. New Zealand takes its biosecurity laws very seriously. Food, animals, and plants have to be declared when you enter the country, and no one is above the law, even if they're 30,000 feet above the ground. Three pilots were recently fined $400 after a detector dog named Sophie sniffed out their contraband. A vegetable salad, a chicken sandwich, and a banana. Justice may be blind, but it has a very strong nose. It's Morning Edition.
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1: I'm Leila Faldin.
4: And I'm A. Martinez. One of college football's top quarterbacks is entangled in a gambling scandal. Brendan Sorsby, the incoming quarterback for the Texas Tech Red Raiders, has admitted to placing thousands of bets over 4 years as a college athlete. The NCAA ruled him permanently ineligible to play, but Sorsby sued, and this week a Texas judge granted him an injunction against the NCAA's decision. To explain what's going on, we reached out to Shahan Jayaraja, college football writer for CBS Sports. So, Shahan, what argument did Sorsby make in court?
5: So Brendan Sorsby and his attorneys ultimately made the case that he had a clinically diagnosed gambling addiction. And his lawyers argued that he was receiving specific treatment related to that, and that that should be considered a mitigating factor when it comes to the gambling that he did while a student athlete.
4: Okay. Now, on Monday, a judge in Lubbock, Texas, by the way, ruled that Sorsby would get a 2-game suspension in September. So effectively, he's going to be eligible to play for the Texas Tech Red Raiders. How has that decision been received by the college sports world?
5: Yeah, it's been considered an outrage in the college sports world. Actually, multiple programs, Georgia and Nebraska specifically, have said that they no longer will schedule Texas Tech, not just in football, but in any sports at this point. Multiple stakeholders have even gone on the record to say that schools on their schedule should consider not playing games against them this fall, though I do think that's unlikely.
4: What about the NCAA? What is it saying?
5: So the NCAA certainly is very against this ruling. They put out a very public statement, and they've appealed as well to the Seventh Court of Appeals in the state of Texas. But at this point, there's not a whole lot that they can do. Now, I will say as well, we are in the midst of lots of college football stakeholders appealing to Congress to act, to try to pass not just legislation related to this issue, but comprehensive college football reform legislation. And those calls have only grown louder as this case has gone through the system.
4: You know, I saw a headline, Seattle Times, a stunning ruling shows just how far college sports has spiraled. I mean, Shahan, is it fair to lump this ruling with the feeling that many people have that college sports is just out of control? There's all these name, image, and likeness deals where athletes, in many cases teenagers, can just move around to the highest bidder and play for any school they want, and conferences realigning to make the most money possible. Is it fair to lump one thing with the other?
5: The reality is we are in a Wild West era of college athletics where essentially the rules are being constructed as we go. And, you know, 5 years ago, there was the law passed and the decision made to institute name, image, and likeness, which meant that athletes were allowed to profit off their likeness. In 2025, we had the NCAA lawsuit that was ultimately settled that allowed schools to directly revenue share with their athletes. Among all this, again, we've had loosening restrictions on gambling, both nationally and at the NCAA level. So this is very much part of a broader story of college athletics, where so many of the restrictions that have defined college athletics in the past century are going away. And ultimately, I mean, the only way that you can almost compare it is a plane is being constructed as we fly through the air. And at this moment, there isn't necessarily a clear answer to what that's going to look like.
4: That's Shahan Jayaraja with CBS Sports. Shahan, thank you very much.
5: Thank you so much for having me.
4: This is Morning Edition from NPR News. I'm Amy Martinez.
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0: From Marketplace in New York, I'm Kimberly Adams. Both Mexico and the U.S. have now had cases of cattle infected with New World screwworm, a little fly that will eat the flesh of a live animal if left untreated. The government declared the screwworm eradicated in the U.S. back in the 1960s. So when cases started spreading in Mexico in late 2024, the U.S. restricted the import of live animals. Now, Mexico is responding in kind. Marketplace's Caitlin Tan reports.
2: The Santa Teresa livestock port on the Mexico-U.S. border used to be bustling with a couple thousand animals crossing a day. But now?
3: Oh boy, noticeably different. Very quiet. Very quiet.
2: David Anderson was there recently. He's an economist at Texas A&M. He says it got a lot quieter when the U.S. banned cattle coming in from Mexico. But up until this week, horses were still moving from the U.S. into Mexico, primarily for slaughter.
3: We export horses to Mexico to the tune of over 500 head a week this year.
2: And that has abruptly stopped.
4: We've had reports that there are horses sitting in the Texas stockyards at the Mexico border.
2: Emily Stearns is with the nonprofit American Horse Council. She says there's also thousands of riding horses traveling between both countries.
4: Those are horses for racing, for ranch work, sales horses, camp horses, all kinds of stuff.
2: Also, horses used for jumping events. There was a youth championship in Michigan last year, and she says the spread of screwworm impacted who could compete.
4: The Mexican team couldn't come. The kids couldn't come.
2: And now no horses will be crossing the border in either direction. I'm Caitlin Tan for Marketplace.
0: Let's do the numbers. The FTSE in London is up 0.9%. Dow, S&P, and NASDAQ futures are up in the 7 to 1 2/10% range, with the Dow future up 361 points. The 10-year Treasury yield is down at 4.53%. The U.S. and Iran continued exchanging strikes today, sparking an initial surge in oil prices that has since abated a bit. Brent crude is now trading at just over $92 a barrel.
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0: We've been talking all week about the headwinds facing rural health care. And one of the reasons we traveled to Alabama was because it's been almost a year since President Trump signed the big GOP tax and spending law, which many experts predicted would put additional strain on an already thinly stretched rural health care infrastructure.
5: What you've got to get for these Yankees is some fried green tomatoes.
6: Okay.
0: We met Dr. Marcia Rawlerson on her lunch break one Wednesday afternoon at David's Catfish House. She's a pediatrician who's been working here in Brewton, Alabama, about an hour and a half northeast of Mobile, since 1980. Over the decades, Rawlerson has seen firsthand how rising costs and changing policy shape individual healthcare choices. She keeps a list of cases where she says patients' lack of access to or ability to afford care cut their lives short.
5: 47-year-old died with congestive heart failure related to chronic kidney disease and type 2 diabetes. He was 47.
7: Those are a lot of long-term neglected chronic diseases.
5: Plus, he's part of our workforce, right? He's 47. He's part of our future. He's a father, maybe even a grandfather. And now he's 47 and he's not with us anymore. And it's a loss not only to his family, his children, but to the community.
7: According to the health policy nonprofit KFF, changes from the One Big Beautiful Bill Act will lead to an almost $140 billion hit to rural Medicaid funding over the next 10 years. Layer that on top of the expiration of COVID-era subsidies for Affordable Care Act coverage, and you end up with lots more uninsured or underinsured people. Rawlerson says the private market won't be much of a safety net for the people in her community.
5: So if you get insurance from your company you work for, you may have a $1,000 deductible for each family member. So people just don't get care.
7: But if they show up sick in the ER, hospitals still have an obligation to treat them. That translates into more than $690 million in uncompensated care in the state every year, according to the Alabama Hospital Association. The One Big Beautiful Bill Act does include a $50 billion fund specifically for rural health care.
6: I think that it's a great idea, and that health care transformation is certainly what is needed.
7: Liz Walker is Executive Director for Telemedicine and Rural Initiatives at the University of South Alabama Health System in Mobile. The state is slated to get $200 million from the Rural Health Transformation Program, but it won't go towards plugging the funding holes for hospital operations.
6: It is incredibly difficult, and it's difficult to transform all the complex operations that go into providing care.
7: Nevertheless, Walker and her team did submit ideas for how to use this money and are waiting to hear back. Meanwhile, they're coming up with other solutions.
6: Partnerships are going to be really important moving forward, because these small independent hospitals, they really don't have the leverage that larger organizations have. And so any way that we can partner to create that leverage for them is going to make them more sustainable.
7: You can find more of our coverage about rural healthcare at marketplace.org and on our social media feeds, where we have a video up now taking you inside that shuttered hospital we talked about earlier in the week and the efforts to get it reopened. You can find that on our Instagram at marketplaceapm. In New York, I'm Kimberly Adams with the Marketplace Morning Report. 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
10: Good morning. Never mind the ceasefire. The U.S. attacked Iran, and President Trump said it's because Iran is taking too long to negotiate. The Secretary of Defense talked of negotiating with bombs. It's Morning Edition from NPR News. What makes lawmakers reluctant to approve a surveillance law? I'm Leila Faldin.
11: And I'm Steve Inskeep. The rule authorized spying overseas. Congress was close to renewing it until the president chose an inexperienced intelligence chief. Also, SpaceX plans for an IPO. And the World Cup starts today. We meet the captain for Team USA. And we teach you how to talk about soccer. Terms like nutmeg and parking the bus. The founding fathers could hardly have imagined such language. They took on writing a Declaration of Independence on this day, June 11th in 1776. Pursue happiness. The news is next.
12: Live from NPR News in Washington, I'm Corva Coleman. The U.S. has carried out airstrikes against Iran for a second night in a row. Iran says it has responded by firing on U.S. military sites in Kuwait, Bahrain, and Jordan. The Pentagon says the U.S. operation started early today in the Strait of Hormuz. 4 hours later, the Pentagon said the attacks were over. President Trump has complained that Iran is taking too long to negotiate a deal. He also said yesterday more attacks were coming if Iran did not reach an agreement. Three Indian sailors have died after U.S. forces fired on the vessel they were aboard in the Gulf of Oman. India says this is the third vessel crewed by Indian sailors that the U.S. has targeted in recent days. NPR's Dia Hadid has more.
13: In the most serious incident, U.S. Central Command said it had disabled an oil tanker in the Gulf of Oman. The Palau flag set abello. It said the vessel was attempting to transport oil from Iran in violation of an American blockade. It was unclear if U.S. forces made any attempt to rescue the distressed sailors or seek help for them. The Indian Foreign Ministry said in a statement that Omani rescue crews saved 21 sailors from the vessel. Another three sailors died. The Indian Foreign Ministry also summoned the American diplomat Jason Meeks to lodge a protest over the targeting of the ship. Millions of Indian nationals work in the Gulf, while thousands work as commercial sailors in the Gulf area. At least 12 Indian nationals have died or gone missing in the latest Mideast war. Dia Hadid, NPR News.
12: Analysts are reviewing yesterday's report on consumer inflation. Consumer prices were up in May a little more than 4% compared to a year ago. NPR's Scott Horsley says it's mostly due to fuel costs.
14: Gas prices have risen sharply in the months since the U.S. and Israel launched their war with Iran. AAA says the average price of gas today is about $4.13 a gallon. That's up about $1.15 since the war began. And energy prices were the biggest driver of inflation in both April and May.
12: NPR's Scott Horsley reporting. We're just hours away from the opening of the World Cup. NPR's Ada Peralta reports the world's biggest sporting event kicks off in Mexico City amid tension and celebration.
15: In Mexico, football is a religion, so the city is plastered with billboards featuring the country's soccer stars, and it feels like everyone is wearing soccer jerseys, including the baby Jesus at the Metropolitan Cathedral. But the city is also tense because one of the country's teachers' unions has set up a protest camp just outside the main fan zone. They, along with other protest groups, have warned they may try to march toward the legendary Estadio Azteca, where the opening match will take place. In the month-long tournament, Mexico and Canada will host 26 matches. Beginning tomorrow, the U.S. will host 78 games. Mexico will face off with South Africa for the opening match. Ada Peralta, NPR News, Mexico City.
12: This is NPR.
16: Good morning. I'm Lacey Alexander for APR News. The time is 6:04. It's currently 73 degrees in Tuscaloosa, 74 degrees in Mobile, 72 degrees in Huntsville, and 72 degrees in Selma. Molly Starr from the WVUA Weather Center has your forecast in just a moment. Alabama has a death row inmate scheduled for execution tonight. The fate of convicted killer Jeffrey Lee remains in doubt after a federal judge blocked the state from using nitrogen gas to suffocate him. An appellate court agreed with her ruling last night. APR's Pat Duggins has more on Lee's case.
17: There's another controversy associated with Jeffrey Lee's death sentence aside from the planned use of nitrogen gas. An Alabama jury convicted him in the year 2000 for the 1998 murders of two people and the attempted killing of a third, all at a pawn shop in the town of Orville. The jury voted to give Lee life in prison. The judge, however, overruled that sentence and imposed the death penalty. Alabama's judicial override law was abolished after Lee's sentencing. The APR News team focused on this policy during our national award-winning investigation called And Justice for All. Pat Duggins, APR News in Tuscaloosa.
16: The state is waiving fishing license requirements for one day this week. Alabama Governor Kay Ivey has announced that free fishing day will occur on June 13th, allowing unlicensed anglers to fish in both freshwater and saltwater locations. This will reportedly be open to both residents and non-residents of the state. The Alabama Department of Conservation and Natural Resources states there will be some exceptions, such as state public fishing lakes and privately owned fishing spots, still possibly requiring fees or licensure. Republican voters head to the polls next Tuesday for a runoff election for Alabama Attorney General. Jay Mitchell and Katherine Robertson are both on the ballot. Political observers note that both candidates are associated with the Alabama Supreme Court ruling that frozen embryos are children. Mitchell wrote the high court majority opinion, and Robertson advised state lawmakers on how to handle the political fallout. Ariana Njayan is a doctoral student at the University of Alabama focusing on fertility issues. She says voters appear to be thinking about IVF.
18: And we are going to see people mobilizing around that specific topic when they go to the polls, and that's going to be different. And so I do believe that that will be a big draw.
16: APR student reporter Bella Steyert has more on the story on Alabama Public Radio. Alabama football fans got some more info on this year's schedule. While exact times may not be known yet, ESPN released some further information on the time windows some games will fall under. The Tide will have a showdown at night against South Carolina in its fourth game of the season, with that match assigned to a window between 5 and 7 p.m. Other notable games include Alabama's gains against Georgia in Bryant-Denny Stadium on October 10th, which also earned a night window. Here's Molly.
19: For your day today, we're going to warm up pretty quickly from these mid-70s back to those low to mid-90s with feels like temperatures near triple digits. Now, we're seeing a lot of sunshine once again today, so make sure you stay hydrated and sunscreened up. We have rain chances increasing tomorrow. I'm WVUA 23's meteorologist Molly Starr, and that's your local forecast.
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22: And I'm Leila Fadel. Good morning. The U.S. unleashed another round of airstrikes against Iran Wednesday night.
21: President Trump said Iran was taking, quote, too long to negotiate. Iran has responded with its own fire that it says was directed at U.S. military bases. In a moment, we will talk with a general who once commanded U.S. forces in the region. We begin with the facts on the ground.
22: NPR's Greg Myrie is in Tel Aviv and joins me now. Good morning, Greg.
23: Hi, Leila.
22: Okay, so the ceasefire broken. It's the second straight night of U.S. attacks. What do we know?
23: Yeah, the U.S. targeted several sites along Iran's coast. These were military facilities in and around the Strait of Hormuz. These are the places where Iran fires missiles and drones at ships in the Gulf and neighboring Arab countries. U.S. Central Command said the U.S. operation began a little after midnight here in the region, and it lasted for nearly 4 hours. Now, toward the end of that, President Trump spoke with Fox News, said the U.S. had fired 49 Tomahawk missiles. There were also jet fighter planes involved. And he said this was taking place was because, as we just noted, Iran was taking too long to negotiate.
22: Okay, so at this point, is it headed for a resumption of a full-scale war?
23: Yeah, I'd hate to make a sort of definitive call on that right now, but this began a couple weeks ago with regular shooting incidents, and now we're seeing a significant fire in both directions. Just to recap the president this week, on Monday he told Iran and Israel to stop trading missile fire. He said he was close to a deal with Iran to end the war. Then an Iranian drone took down a U.S. Apache helicopter. Now we've had two consecutive nights of the U.S. and Iran trading fire, and Trump is saying more will be coming tonight if Iran doesn't reach a deal, so we're definitely moving up the escalation ladder.
22: Now, Iran has responded both nights with its own attacks. What are we learning about those strikes?
23: Yeah, Iran's Revolutionary Guard Corps said it fired on 18 U.S. sites in the region. It specifically named U.S. military bases in Kuwait and Bahrain and Jordan. So far, no reports of damage or casualties. And these three countries all have a sizable U.S. military presence, and we've seen Iran target them repeatedly.
22: President Trump also said the U.S. was helping oil tankers slip past the Iranian blockade in the Strait of Hormuz. How significant is that?
23: Yeah, Trump described this as a secret mission that began last month and has helped more than 200 ships go through the strait.
24: You know, we've been taking out millions of barrels of oil. Nobody knows it. You know who doesn't know about it? Iran until right now.
23: Well, that's probably not accurate. You know, this was not all that secret. Ship monitoring groups have been tracking oil tankers. There have been multiple media reports. And even by Trump's own account here, we're talking fewer than 10 ships a day. And remember, before the war, 100 ships or more a day were going through the strait.
22: Now, the U.S. has its own naval blockade. What's happening there?
23: Yeah, Central Command said the U.S. fired and disabled a tanker near the Strait of Hormuz as it was attempting to transport oil from Iran. Second day in a row this has happened. But here's the broader point. The U.S. is trying to get oil tankers from friendly Arab countries out of the Gulf and block ships going to and from Iran. If you add up the numbers, they seem to be in the U.S. favor. But overall, we're still talking about a relatively small number compared to the pre-war shipping traffic.
22: NPR's Greg Myrie in Tel Aviv. Thank you, Greg.
23: Sure thing, Layla.
21: General Joseph Votel is on the line. Before his retirement, he led the U.S. Central Command, which covers the region, including Iran, and he is now at the Washington-based Middle East Institute. General, good morning. Welcome back.
0: Good morning, Steve. Good to be with you.
21: Are we simply back at war?
0: I don't think we've returned to full-scale operations, but I think the actions over the last 72 hours show that the conflict is actually becoming a little more unstable, where exchanges are more routine and thus more dangerous. So the ceasefire is no longer kind of the stabilizing mechanism that it was earlier in the conflict, and it's not really a break on escalation. And of course, direct U.S. and Iranian strikes are now becoming normalized, which lowers the threshold and gives the opportunity for greater escalation.
21: Some of the earlier U.S. strikes would seem to fit a pattern that's normal in a ceasefire. The U.S. feels Iran does something, so they strike back in what they say is a proportional way. That's kind of normal. But in the last 24 hours, this seems to have escalated in a different way, General, because we have the president saying we are striking them because we don't like how they're negotiating. They're taking too much time. We have Secretary Hegseth talking about negotiating with bombs. If you were still at Central Command and you heard that your civilian bosses wanted to, quote, negotiate with bombs, what advice would you give them?
0: Well, certainly there are still a lot of targets left in Iran that we could go after. But clearly, I think what we would want to focus on is on Iran's ability to interact and interdict activities in the Straits of Hormuz. So certainly we'd go after coastal missile defense sites. We'd go after command and control locations. We'd go after ground control stations. We'd go after the Iranian Republican Guard Navy capabilities in terms of their fast boats they can use for mining, and really try to disrupt that. And I think in order to send a broader message, if this is the approach we're taking to the regime, I think you actually have to go deeper. I think one of the things we've seen in the last 24 hours is that these Tomahawk strikes, some of these were impacting relatively close to Tehran, which again is really focused on sending a very, very clear message. So there's a lot of things we can do, but my concern would be mostly on their ability to, you know, create an unsafe environment in the Straits of Hormuz.
21: No, well, let's talk about that. Iran says it has responded by firing at U.S. military bases. Does it strike you that Iran still has tremendous capability that it could deploy?
0: No, I'm not particularly struck by that. I mean, I think we certainly have done a lot of damage to the things that we know and we could see. But certainly Iran has had years and decades to prepare for this, so has a lot of that stuff protected. So the ability of them to roll that out. What I am kind of continue to be surprised by is by Iran's efforts to horizontally escalate this. A feature of all this is that U.S. bases and the partners across the region are really all remain under the threat envelope, and Iran is trying to demonstrate that there are real costs for them if they continue their support to the United States.
21: When you say horizontally escalate, I want to define that. You're saying in terms of the map, Iran is willing to spread this out, spread
0: That's
21: the
0: right.
21: pain to their neighbors,
0: That's
21: and
0: right.
21: that has surprised you as
0: That's
21: how
0: right.
21: far they're willing
0: Bahrain,
21: to go.
0: Bahrain, Jordan, Kuwait, yes, absolutely.
21: Do you have to, if you're the United States, think seriously about the concerns of those allies and not getting them in too much trouble as you escalate?
0: Well, of course, we have to always take into consideration the risk to our partners. They base us, they support us, they do all kinds of things for us. So that has to be a consideration. That said, we're kind of where we are right now, so we're going to have to work closely with our partners as we do this. I think the fortunate thing is that our defenses have been pretty effective so far. Our defenses and their defenses, our Gulf partner defenses, have been pretty effective in defending against these drone and missile threats.
21: Just one other thing. We've got about 10 seconds left. If you're going to negotiate with bombs, does it seem that the United States will also have to escalate considerably to get to the point where the Iranian leaders would care?
0: I think that's right. I mean, we will have to demonstrate pain to the leadership. They have to absorb what's going on.
21: General Votel, thanks so much.
0: Great. Good to be with Steve.
21: Retired General Joseph Votel, former head of U.S. Central Command.
22: The trial of the man accused of setting the fire that ultimately became the Palisades Fire is underway in Los Angeles. Steve Futterman, who was in the courtroom, reports that two very different views were presented by the prosecution and defense during opening statements on Wednesday.
1: The prosecution case is straightforward. Government attorneys say 29-year-old Jonathan Rinderknecht was lonely, agitated, angry at the world. He was also a bit obsessed with fire, repeatedly listening to this French rap song.
2: J'ai pas dormi, j'ai qu'une barre, j'ai l'impression que je suis nulle part, je me sens pas comme la plupart.
1: The performer sings about general despair. This is the Jonathan Rinderknecht that prosecutors said in opening statements intentionally set a fire minutes into the new year on January 1st, 2025. That fire would eventually smolder underground and a week later resurface as the deadly Palisades Fire. The prosecution told jurors Rinderknecht was the only one in the area where the fire started. On the other side, the defense, in its opening statement, agreed that Rinderknecht was in the area when the fire began, but it had a much different explanation about why he was there. Defense attorney Steve Haney said his client wanted to see New Year's Eve fireworks, and that was also the defense's explanation for the cause of the fire, errant fireworks. When the first key witness, Bureau of Alcohol, Tobacco, Firearms, and Explosives Special Agent Michael Montevadani took the stand, he read from exchanges just days before the fire between Rinderknecht and ChatGPT. Rinderknecht was upset with his parents and with a woman he had a previous relationship with. In one exchange, he says, "Why am I angry all the time? There is like this pressure on me to do something." Defense attorney Haney says the prosecution is trying to make his client look awful to the jury.
3: I don't believe the evidence will show that he was obsessed with fire and that this was some type of act of rebellion. I just don't think that the government's going to be able to establish that at trial. They'll try hard to make Jonathan look as negative as they possibly can because they don't have any evidence of arson.
1: The biggest battle in this trial, however, is likely to be over the cause of the fire. The prosecution continues to say it was arson. The defense continues to say it was fireworks. Testimony continues today. If found guilty, Rinderknecht faces up to 45 years in prison. For NPR News, I'm Steve Futterman in Los Angeles.
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2: 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I'm Leila Fadel.
3: And I'm Steve Inskeep. The United States opens its run in the World Cup with a game tomorrow in Los Angeles. And the man wearing the captain's armband is Tim Ream, a defender who's coming to the end of a long career. NPR's Becky Sullivan has his story.
4: Tim Ream isn't afraid of microphones or reporters or TV cameras. No matter the prompt, he's always ready with an articulate and thoughtful response. So the other day, it was a bit out of the ordinary for him to be speechless.

0: amazing, no? It's so lucky that to have a player like him with his personality and his character involved and helping the young players and the player also that have less experience.
1: Rehm grew up in St. Louis, surrounded by a family who played. He's old enough to remember the 1994 World Cup, the last time the U.S. hosted the tournament, as he recalled on a U.S. soccer podcast last year.
2: It was always, you know, at 7, 8, 9, oh, like, it'd be great. And you're in the backyard and you're playing what we called at the time was World Cup, and you're crossing a ball in from a corner, and it's like the last kick of the game, and you're in your backyard and trying to finish the playoff.
1: In 2010, he was drafted by the New York Red Bulls, and soon enough, he was making his presence as a defender known, as heard here on ESPN.
3: Donovan's got an empty net. Can he get it there? Donovan! Cleared by Rehm. He didn't put enough pace on it. Tim Rehm made a huge play.
1: Before long, England came calling. He played for Bolton, then Fulham, London's oldest professional soccer club. Meanwhile, for the U.S. national team, Rehm had his first call-up in 2010, but he got passed over for the 2014 World Cup team. Then the U.S. failed to qualify for the tournament in 2018. Still, Rehm never lost sight of that dream.
4: Tim is an amazing American story of perseverance.
1: Greg Berhalter was coach of the national team at the time. It was his job to evaluate all of the American talent. Rehm was playing so well, he said last week, that it forced his hand.
4: You know, the type of games he was playing were very physical games. You know, they had big strikers, and it was somewhat difficult. But as his team got promoted and moved to the Premier League, you started to see the best of Tim Rehm. You know, he put himself in a position where we couldn't leave him off the team.
1: At the 22 World Cup in Qatar, Rehm started all four U.S. games. He was 35 then, a dad of three. Already the steady veteran presence anchoring what was then a very young U.S. team. Now, 4 years later, all of them have grown together.
2: It's like watching my kids. Like you watch them and you speak to them and you're kind of having the same conversations that you're having with your 11 and your 9 year old and your 6 year old. But then at the same time, it's like they're a little bit more grown up, but then they start to really grow up. And it teaches you how to just be right and be the person that they need.
1: U.S. goalkeeper Chris Brady is 22 years old. He was only 6 when Rehm turned pro. He says he could tell from his very first call-up that Rehm was a leader.
5: Off the field, I think it's clear, like, he's the guy people look up to. Like, he's the guy who's been there, done that, and he's the guy with all the experience.
1: Rehm has since moved back to the States. He now plays for Charlotte FC, where he was recently asked, has he thought much about this possibly being his last season of professional soccer?
6: We'll see what happens after. I'm solely focused on the here and now, the World Cup, and then finishing the year out, and then we see what happens.
1: When Pochettino named Rehm captain, he was clear to say this wasn't a guarantee that Rehm would start for the U.S. or even that he'd play. But it is almost certain that Rehm will see the field tomorrow when the U.S. takes on Paraguay in their World Cup opener. Becky Sullivan, NPR News, Los Angeles.
7: After hearing about the Team USA soccer captain, some of us might fall into the same trap as the original Ted Lasso character. Jason Sudeikis played an American football coach who takes a job with an English soccer team. Here he is in a 2013 NBC commercial.
8: They're going to play hard for all four quarters, okay?
9: Two halves.
8: What's that?
9: Two halves.
8: Okay, halves.
10: If you're going to a watch party and don't want to sound like that, we have a guide to the lingo. And we'll start with an easy one. Is it soccer or football?
11: When football or soccer was in its infancy and was played in English private schools, and to differentiate it from rugby football, they'd call it soccer.
7: Hmm. Tom Lutz is a sports editor for The Guardian, US.
11: So actually, if you're saying soccer, some people may say you're being an idiot, but actually, you may be being more genuine than the average fan.
7: What about the dreaded offside rule? And note that I said offside, not offsides.
11: When the ball is played through to an attacker, you need to have at least two people between you and the goal. And that can be a defender and a goalkeeper, two defenders.
7: Now, you might be frustrated by players throwing themselves to the ground. Just don't call it flopping, which Lutz says is more commonly used in basketball.
11: Diving, I'd say, is used more in soccer. I mean, it's kind of simulating like you've been fouled when you perhaps haven't been. If you want to kind of try and win a foul and you've been barely touched, you kind of dive to the ground, pretend you're in agony.
10: Oh, it hurts so much. Now let's take it up a level and throw in some of the game's more colorful terms, like squeaky bum time.
11: That is, towards the end of the game, it's close, and you're nervous about whether your team is going to win or not.

0: and that comes from the legendary Man United manager, one of the greatest coaches of all time, Sir Alex Ferguson.
1: Fans squirming in their plastic stadium seats would make them squeak.
2: Another phrase you may hear is nutmeg.
0: Nutmeg is when you put the ball between defenders' legs. So you're running at them, you knock the ball between their legs and then run around the other side and carry on running. And it's kind of seen as being a nice little bit of skill. It's also seen as humiliating the opposing defender.
2: There's also parking the bus.
0: When you're trying not to concede a goal and you just put all your defenders in front of the goal, it's like parking a bus in front of the goal mouth.
1: The goal mouth. Anyway, go on.
2: Sounds like the perfect play for squeaky bum time. This is NPR News.
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0: Live from NPR News in Washington, I'm Dave Mattingly. Hours after President Trump said Iran was taking too long to negotiate an end to the war, Central Command says American forces hit Iranian military targets for a second night. The president tells Fox News the latest attacks included 49 Tomahawk missiles. Federal prosecutors are bringing charges against 8 people accused of threatening administrators and others at the University of Michigan. Beenish Ahmed with Michigan Public says the charges stem from alleged threats to convince the university to cut ties with Israel.
1: The indictment describes actions the defendants allegedly took against several unnamed victims, including littering shrouded and broken baby dolls across the lawn of one victim and spray painting expletives and throwing jars full of a noxious chemical into the home of another. 6 of the defendants are current or former University of Michigan students. The indictment says the goal was to get the university and other businesses to sever perceived ties to Israel. The defendants face charges of conspiracy to transmit a threat, destruction of property, and witness tampering. The indictment also includes encrypted messages and social media posts prosecutors say were used by defendants to plan and boast of these and other actions. For NPR News, I'm Beenish Ahmed in Detroit.
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2: Good morning. I'm Lacey Alexander for APR News. The time is 6:31. It's currently 74 degrees in Tuscaloosa, 74 degrees in Mobile, 73 degrees in Huntsville, and 74 degrees in Selma. You may see more lines being cast across the state than usual this weekend. Alabama Governor Kay Ivey has announced that Free Fishing Day will occur on June 13th, allowing unlicensed anglers to fish in both freshwater and saltwater locations. The Alabama Department of Conservation and Natural Resources states there will be some exceptions, such as state public fishing lakes still requiring licenses and privately owned lakes requiring permission from owners to fish in. This day will reportedly be open to both residents and non-residents. Republican voters in Alabama have just a few days left to decide on their party's nominee for Attorney General. Jay Mitchell and Katherine Robinson are both on the ballot for Tuesday's runoff. Political observers note that they both played a role in the 2024 Alabama Supreme Court ruling that frozen embryos are children. Mitchell wrote the majority opinion. Robinson advised state lawmakers after the ruling was made. APR student reporter Bella Steyer has more on that story. That's coming up on Alabama Public Radio. While exact times may not be known yet, Alabama football fans got some further info on this year's schedule. The Southeastern Conference has announced that some further information on the time windows some games will fall under has become available. Alabama's highly anticipated game against Georgia in Bryant-Denny Stadium will be on October 10th. That game will reportedly begin sometime between 5 and 7 p.m. in the night window. Another game in the night window is the Tide's bout against South Carolina in its fourth game of the season. Clear skies in Tuscaloosa today with a high in the low 90s and temps tonight in the upper 70s. In Mobile, clear skies with a high in the upper 80s and a low in the mid 70s. In Huntsville, clear skies with a high in the upper 80s. Temps tonight will get down to the upper 70s. And in Selma, mostly clear skies, but a 20% chance of rain this afternoon. The high will be in the lower 90s, and tonight it'll get down to the upper 70s. 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
1: 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I'm Steve Inskeep.
2: And I'm Leila Fadel. Good morning. One of the U.S.'s key spy tools is scheduled to expire tomorrow. It seemed like there was a deal last week for Congress to extend it for 3 years. Then President Trump nominated a housing agency director and self-described Twitter philanthropist to serve as acting director of national intelligence. Bill Pulte's appointment blew up the possible deal. NPR congressional reporter Eric McDaniel has been following all this, and he joins me now. Good morning, Eric.
3: Howdy.
2: So why did Bill Pulte's appointment have such a big impact on these spy power negotiations?
3: Look, a bipartisan group of lawmakers have always been concerned about this spy tool. It's called Section 702 of the Foreign Intelligence Surveillance Act and how it has been used to peruse Americans' electronic communications, all without a court warrant. And then came Pulte. President Trump named Bill Pulte, who's used his current post at the Federal Housing Finance Agency to undermine people the president sees as his enemies. That includes then Fed Chair Jerome Powell and Democratic Senator Adam Schiff of California. The idea that this man with no national security experience and a reputation as a partisan attack dog would run the entire U.S. surveillance apparatus has been a little too spicy for lawmakers, particularly Democrats. They're saying they're not on board, but even Republican Senate Majority Leader John Thune has expressed concerns, and the top Intel Committee Republican Tom Cotton refused to defend Pulte when asked by reporters about his qualifications.
2: Yeah, I mean, no Intel experience, no national security experience. What is Pulte's background?
3: He's the scion of a home-building fortune built by his grandfather. He also founded a private equity fund in his 20s, but he really rose to fame as what he calls the inventor of Twitter philanthropy. It was his bio on that platform for a while. And on the site, he built a 3 million follower account by offering money to people struggling to afford things like dinner or health care or dental work. In 2021, he said in an interview that he didn't like to talk about politics, that he'd never run for office. Behind the scenes, though, he and his wife had begun to give huge dollar amounts to help Republicans in elections. In the 2024 cycle alone, they gave about $1 million to GOP causes. And then after Trump won, Pulte was named the head of this Federal Housing Finance Agency. And now the president has big hopes for him as acting director of national intelligence.
2: What are those hopes?
3: Well, the office of the DNI, of the Director of National Intelligence, is supposed to help ensure the president gets objective, clear assessments of intelligence. This is to avoid failures that happened ahead of 9/11 and the Iraq War. But instead, Trump says he wants Pulte to start declassifying documents tied to the 2020 elections and continue to downsize staff at the agency. The president said in the Oval yesterday that despite congressional backlash, he's still backing Pulte to serve for now. And Leila, both the House and Senate are expected to try again on FISA renewal. Those votes are expected to fail unless something changes.
2: Okay, so if Trump sticks with Pulte and the FISA tools expires Friday, what happens?
3: Well, the intelligence collection can actually still continue. This is under a grandfathered authorization in the law that will apply for many months from now, unless they renew it before then. But if the president doesn't back down or companies who provide the electronic communications to the government start refusing to cooperate with intelligence agencies, this could really become a problem. The government says FISA 702 is responsible for 60%+ of what goes into the president's daily brief.
2: That's NPR congressional reporter Eric McDaniel. Thank you, Eric.
3: Thank you.
1: Elon Musk's company SpaceX is getting ready to launch its IPO. The company is hoping to raise $75 billion, selling shares to the public. And if that works, it would make SpaceX, which hopes to send rockets to Mars, one of the biggest listed companies down here on Earth. NPR tech correspondent John Ruich is following this. John, good morning.
4: Good morning.
1: Okay, so what do you do with $75 billion?
4: Yeah, it's a lot of money. It would actually be a record. It's more than twice the size of the current record holder for an IPO, actually. Hmm. And the number could be bigger. The company said it's expecting to sell about 556 million shares at $135 a piece. But that could change. And later today, we're going to know what the actual final price is. But it's a ton of money. And the main thing SpaceX wants to do with the money, in a word, is grow. Its IPO plan says the company wants to grow and develop its rocket business. They plan to grow Starlink, that constellation of communications satellites that they have.
5: Yeah.
4: And they're making a huge pivot into artificial intelligence. Earlier this year, SpaceX bought another Elon Musk company, xAI. The IPO prospectus says SpaceX plans to grow its AI computing infrastructure on Earth, deploy orbital AI data centers, and even develop and manufacture AI chips. So there is no shortage of ambition here.
5: In a company that is very closely identified with a single individual. So what is Elon Musk's role going to be?
4: He'll be front and center. He's the CEO and the chairman of the board. You know, the amount of shares that they're offering in this IPO is relatively small. It's only about 4% of SpaceX's shares. Musk owns a lot of them himself. And so after the IPO, he's going to have control of the board of directors. He's going to have more than 80% of the voting power of shareholders. And that means he calls the shots. Here's Michael Ewens, a professor of finance at the Columbia University Business School.
6: Whoever's buying into SpaceX knows they're basically investing in Elon Musk, his decision-making and where he wants to put resources.
4: You know, Musk is a guy who does what he wants, and people tend to have strong opinions about that, good or bad. He made Tesla the most valuable car company on Earth, for instance. But when he decided to lead Doge, President Trump's controversial cost-cutting and government efficiency team, Tesla's profits took a beating.
5: What other risks are there for investors here?
4: Well, this IPO this week is just one of three giant AI-related IPOs that are in the pipeline. Anthropic, which makes Claude, and OpenAI, which makes ChatGPT, have both filed paperwork with the government to get the process started. And there's opportunity and risk in all this. These three companies have had massive investments from private funds and institutions. The valuations are through the roof. And those early investors stand to make a lot of money with these IPOs. But these companies are not yet profitable. AI is a very young and a very fast developing field. I asked venture capitalist Songyi Yoon about it, and she said it's hard to tell whose technology will turn out to be the most useful, the most scalable, and who may one day become profitable.
7: We still are very early in terms of the innovation and technology development. There's a long way to go, which means it will be a very bumpy road.
4: The entry of these three companies into the broader stock market could make some waves. You know, the market's already on edge about the level of investment in AI without obvious paths to profit.
5: Yeah.
4: The Nasdaq, for instance, is down about 7% in June, led by tech companies. And going forward, these companies are all going to have to report publicly on their financials. So investors are going to get to assess for themselves these business models, and they may or may not like what they see.
5: It just blows my mind every time that these companies do not actually make a profit, but I guess people are ready to pay for them.
4: Yeah, I hear that the demand for this IPO is strong. I mean, we'll get final pricing later this afternoon. That's what we expect. Trading on the NASDAQ starts tomorrow under the ticker SPCX. And then further ahead, analysts think Anthropic and OpenAI could list sometime this fall.
5: NPR's John Ruich, thanks so much.
4: You bet.

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0: Good morning. I'm Steve Inskeep. Here's what I missed going to bed early, but I just caught the highlights. The New York Knicks won Game 4 of the NBA Finals after trailing by 29 points. No team in finals history has ever won after falling so far behind, but the Knicks nailed one three-pointer after another, and the decisive shot was a three-pointer that missed. Knicks star Jalen Brunson took that shot. It bounced off the front of the rim, and then OG Anunoby tipped it in. It's Morning Edition.
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0: 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I'm Steve Inskeep.
2: And I'm Leila Fadel. For the first time in more than a decade, the number of people uprooted by conflicts around the world has fallen, and the number of refugees returning home is approaching record numbers, 14.7 million. That's according to a new report by the United Nations Refugee Agency. NPR's Michelle Kellerman takes a closer look.
3: The Office of the United Nations High Commissioner for Refugees, UNHCR, has been tracking the number of people forced to flee their homes for decades. Spokesman Chris Meltzer says this year the overall number of displaced people dropped from over 123 million to just under 118 million.
4: Since Syria and then Ukraine and then Sudan, every year a new record for the last 14, 15 years. And this is the first time that the number goes down a little. Sounds like good news, but it's unfortunately only half of the story.
3: Half the story, because the 14.7 million people who have returned to their homes in the past year face a mixed picture.
4: This time, many of them are people from Syria, for example, who are turning into a country that is destroyed, where the infrastructure is destroyed.
3: Or to Afghanistan, and not voluntarily, says David Miliband, who runs the International Rescue Committee, which aids refugees.
5: We're living in a world where refugees are being forced home from countries like Pakistan and Iran. They've been deported, effectively, Afghans, back to Afghanistan. And once they get there, there's very little for them. Four in five returnees to Afghanistan have to skip a meal a day.
3: The United Nations envoy on Afghanistan, Georgette Gagnon, told the UN Security Council this week that Afghanistan can't handle this sudden population increase, which could include 2.8 million more this year.
6: Afghans are returning to communities and an economy that cannot fully reintegrate them.
3: And to a country run by the Taliban, who have stripped women and girls of their rights. The Trump administration has halted almost all refugee arrivals to the U.S., including from Afghanistan. The first Trump administration also restricted refugee admissions, but funded aid groups that were helping people displaced by war, says Jeremy Kneindike, head of the advocacy group called Refugees International.
7: Because the logic then was they didn't want people coming here, but that meant they would need to support them in the countries that were hosting them. It's been a real change this time with the closure of USAID and the decimation of the Refugee Bureau at the State Department. Now it's sort of the worst of both worlds.
3: Kneindike says there used to be an implicit bargain that rich countries would support poor countries who are hosting refugees.
7: That bargain is now breaking, and it's being broken first and foremost by the cuts in U.S. assistance.
3: The State Department says it's pleased to see people returning to their home countries and says this should be the norm. In a statement to NPR, a spokesperson writes, "The era of mass and illegal migration is over. The era of remigration has begun." But David Miliband says the numbers tell a different story.
5: By any stretch, the numbers of refugees are about twice the level they were a decade ago. And that reflects the disordered world that we're living in.
3: With conflicts still uprooting people and UN agencies underfunded. Michelle Kellerman, NPR News, the State Department.

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0: Good morning. You're listening to APR News. I'm Lacey Alexander. The time is 6:51. A lot of attention has been focused on an upcoming U.S. House primary election in August in Alabama. The U.S. Supreme Court approved a voting map that could The U.S. Supreme Court approved a voting map that a lowing court ruled was discriminatory against black voters. That's not the only thing on the to-do list for the state's voters. A Republican runoff is set for next Tuesday in the race for Alabama Attorney General. Candidates typically work to set themselves apart from each other, but APR student reporter Bella Steyert looks at one issue that both contenders appear to have in common.
1: Jay Mitchell wants to be Alabama's GOP candidate for Attorney General. So does Katherine Robertson. Mitchell sat on the Alabama Supreme Court from 2018 to 2025. Robertson served as chief counsel to the state's attorney general for over a decade. Those career paths crossed at a critical time in early 2024.
2: So essentially, this was a case where some embryos accidentally got destroyed that a couple had stored.
1: That's Regina Wagner. She's an associate professor of political science at the University of Alabama.
2: And so they basically made the argument that this that these embryos were equivalent to their children.
1: Jay Mitchell wrote the majority opinion for the Alabama Supreme Court. It stated that frozen embryos were children. Katherine Robertson helped handle Alabama's response during the political fallout. Wagner says the ruling on in vitro fertilization, or IVF, was like a political brush fire, and it's still spreading.
2: So IVF is generally more popular, even among Republican voters, and even among some voters who consider themselves to be pro-life, than abortion is, right? Because it's generally used when people are trying to have a child, and there's sort of more, more support across the board for that.
1: The Alabama Public Radio Newsroom reached out to candidates Jay Mitchell and Katherine Robertson for comment. We wanted their thoughts on the state Supreme Court ruling and its aftermath that frozen embryos are children. Katherine Robertson was the only one who responded.
3: Married couples in America experiences infertility. My husband and I were one of those couples. So this is an issue that I am very sensitive to, and it's one that I paid attention to the minute the opinion was put out. I also happen to be very pro-life, and I did not think in any way that this opinion did anything to move the pro-life movement forward. Pro-lifers have always believed that these debates need to happen with a change at the legislative level.
4: So the room was filled with Alabama women, predominantly conservative Alabama women, who want the rights to create a family however they need to do it.
1: Diane Tober is a professor of anthropology at the University of Alabama. Tober was at the state capitol while lawmakers debated a measure to protect IVF in Alabama. She says she was surrounded by conservative women in a pro-life state arguing in favor of IVF.
4: Which I find ironic because for a number of reasons, but I'll let that go. But they want their rights to have a child, right? And if they need donor egg, to not have IVF available, for example, would be truly devastating for the people who rely on donor eggs to have a child.
1: Tober wrote the book Eggonomics on the Darker Side of Infertility. She discussed her experiences on APR Notebook last year. The topic of IVF and the state Supreme Court decision that frozen embryos are children apparently hasn't worn off with the voting public.
5: But this is the first time really specifically IVF has been on the ballot in that way, in a very meaningful way.
1: That's Ariana Njayem. She's a doctoral student at the University of Alabama. She's studying the political impact when it comes to the availability of infertility services.
5: But I do believe that there is going to be a lot more voter mobilization in general amongst the population who is directly affected by infertility or accessing fertility treatments.
1: And Jayen says she was initially focusing on Latin America. But the state Supreme Court decision that frozen embryos are children brought the matter back to Alabama in a hurry.
5: And we are going to see people mobilizing around that specific topic when they go to the polls. And that's going to be different.
2: Yeah, I mean, that. I think that will be interesting.
1: We met Professor Regina Wagner at the start of our story. She'll be watching how voters cast their ballots next Tuesday and the message those voters will send.
2: I think will tell us something about, you know, where does the Alabama Republican Party think that voters stand on this, that the, you know, people in the state stand on it.
1: For APR News, I'm Bella Steyert in Tuscaloosa.

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12: Good morning. Inflation is higher than it's been in years, 4.2%, and wages are not keeping up. Is it possible for the Federal Reserve to get inflation under control? It's Morning Edition from NPR News. The first Trump administration saw lockdowns and other pandemic restrictions as oppressive. I'm Steve Inskeep.
13: And I'm Leila Fadel. The second Trump administration's response to Ebola and hantavirus is called draconian. Also, NPR's Eder Peralta is covering the World Cup from Mexico City, where people with grievances against the government are protesting in the streets. And when does it make sense to get an electric car? It's Thursday, June 11th. On this day in 2010, the first World Cup hosted in Africa began in South Africa. The news is next.
14: Live from NPR News in Washington, I'm Corva Coleman. The U.S. military says it has disabled three oil tankers in the Gulf of Oman this week. U.S. Central Command says the latest stop happened yesterday when a tanker crew with Iranian oil did not follow directions from U.S. forces and had violated the U.S. blockade on Iranian ports. The ceasefire between the U.S. and Iran is fragile. The U.S. says it fired on sites in Iran for the second night in a row. Iran says it fired on U.S. sites in Kuwait, Bahrain, and Qatar. Retired U.S. General Joseph Votel formerly led U.S. Central Command. He says the latest U.S. strikes included powerful missiles.
15: I think one of the things we've seen in the last 24 hours is that these Tomahawk strikes, some of these were impacting relatively close to Tehran, which, again, is really focused on sending a very, very clear message. So there's a lot of things we can do, but my concern would be mostly on their ability to, you know, create an unsafe environment in the Straits of Hormuz.
14: He spoke to NPR's Morning Edition. Economists say the war with Iran continues to push up consumer prices in the U.S. The Labor Department says prices were up 4.2% in May compared to the same time a year ago. NPR's Windsor Johnston says that's the highest inflation rate in 3 years.
16: Higher energy costs are already rippling through the economy. Economist Mark Zandi says they're pushing up the price of everything from gasoline to groceries and other consumer goods.
17: Any manufactured product, that will you'll start to feel it in higher prices in the not-too-distant future. I suspect if oil prices stay roughly where they are, you know, we're going to be suffering through higher inflation through this time next year.
16: Sandy estimates the average household has paid more than $500 in added energy costs since the conflict with Iran began 4 months ago. That alone is more than the roughly $350 many families received in tax relief this year. Windsor Johnston, NPR News.
14: A Minnesota man accused of killing a top Democratic state lawmaker and her husband is due in federal court this morning. He is expected to plead guilty. From Minnesota Public Radio, Matt Sepik reports the plea hearing comes 3 days before the anniversary of the attacks.
18: Investigators say Vance Belter killed former Minnesota House Speaker Melissa Hortman and her husband Mark at their suburban Minneapolis home at 3:30 a.m. last June 14th while disguised as a police officer. 90 minutes earlier, he allegedly shot and wounded State Senator John Hoffman, also a Democrat, and his wife Yvette, and tried to shoot their daughter Hope. Belter, who's 58, is expected to face life in prison with no possibility of parole after the Justice Department said it would not seek the death penalty. For NPR News, I'm Matt Sepik in Minneapolis.
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19: Good morning. I'm Lacey Alexander for APR News. The time is 7:04. It's 76 degrees in Tuscaloosa, 76 degrees in Mobile, 75 degrees in Huntsville, and 75 degrees in Selma. Molly Starr from the WVUA Weather Center has your forecast in just a moment. An Alabama death row inmate may or may not be facing execution tonight. A federal judge ruled that the state can't use nitrogen gas to suffocate convicted killer Jeffrey Lee. Alabama may be poised for a Supreme Court battle after an appellate court agreed with the judge last night. APR's Pat Duggins has more on another question related to the case.
20: Jeffrey Lee is on death row in Alabama due to a state policy that was abolished after he was sentenced. An Alabama jury convicted him in the year 2000 for a 1998 pawn shop robbery where two people were killed. The panel recommended life in prison, but the judge overruled that sentence and put Lee on death row with what's called judicial override. The APR News team examined that policy during our national award-winning investigation called And Justice for All. Governor Kay Ivey abolished judicial override 4 months later. Pat Duggins, APR News in Tuscaloosa.
19: You may see more lines being cast across the state than usual this weekend. Alabama Governor Kay Ivey has announced that Free Fishing Day will occur on June 13th, allowing unlicensed anglers to fish in both freshwater and saltwater locations. The Alabama Department of Conservation and Natural Resources states there will be some exceptions, such as state public fishing lakes still requiring licenses and privately owned lakes requiring permission for owners to fish in. This day will reportedly be open to both residents and non-residents. Republican voters in Alabama have just a few days left to decide on their party's nominee for attorney general. Jay Mitchell and Katherine Robertson are both on the ballot for Tuesday's runoff. Political observers note that both played a role in the 2024 Alabama Supreme Court ruling that frozen embryos are children. Mitchell wrote the majority opinion. Robertson advised state lawmakers after the ruling was made. Ariana Njayan is a doctoral student at the University of Alabama. She's focusing on fertility issues. She says voters appear to be watching.
21: But I do believe that there is going to be a lot more voter mobilization in general amongst the population who is directly affected by infertility or accessing fertility treatments.
19: APR student reporter Bella Steyert has more on the story on Alabama Public Radio. While exact times may not be known yet, Alabama football fans got some more info on this year's schedule. The Southeastern Conference has announced some further information on the time windows some games will fall under. Alabama's highly anticipated game against Georgia in Bryant-Denny Stadium will be on October 10th. That game will reportedly begin sometime between 5 and 7 p.m. in the night window. Another game in the night window is the Tide's bout against South Carolina. That will be their fourth game of the season. Here's Molly Starr.
0: For your day today, we're going to warm up pretty quickly from these mid-70s back to those low to mid-90s with feels like temperatures near triple digits. Now, we're seeing a lot of sunshine once again today, so make sure you stay hydrated and sunscreened up. We have rain chances increasing tomorrow. I'm WVUA 23's meteorologist Molly Starr, and that's your local forecast.
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12: It's Morning Edition from NPR News. I'm Steve Inskeep.
13: And I'm Leila Fadel. Good morning. President Trump had a surprising response to the highest level of inflation in more than 3 years.
22: Are you concerned, Mr. President, about the latest inflation number which came out this morning? Could that be a...
23: No, I love it. The numbers were great. You know what I really love? I love the inflation. You know why?
12: The president told the New York Post later on that when he said, I love the inflation, he meant that he loved that inflation wasn't higher and that it will improve once he ends the war he started. The Iran war has driven up energy prices, and consumer prices overall in May were up a little more than 4% over a year ago.
13: NPR Scott Horsley has been crunching the numbers and joins me now. Good morning, Scott.
24: Good morning, Leila.
13: So how big a factor are gasoline prices in the broader inflation story?
24: Well, gas prices have risen sharply in the months since the U.S. and Israel launched their war with Iran. AAA says the average price of gas today is about $4.13 a gallon. That's up about $1.15 since the war began. And energy prices were the biggest driver of inflation in both April and May. Because of those high gas prices, a lot of people are having to cut corners elsewhere. Emily Inlow is a mother of two in Nicholasville, Kentucky. She says costs and driving distance have forced her to skip sending her 11-year-old son to summer camp this year.
25: It feels awful as a parent not being able to, like, give these experiences to my kids that I had growing up. And it just feels like I'm not doing great as a parent, but we got to do what we got to do.
24: Inlow's 5-year-old daughter is in daycare, and nationwide daycare prices are also up about 3.5%.
13: Are people's paychecks keeping up with these rising prices?
24: No. Average wages are up 3.4% from a year ago, and that's not enough to cover the rising cost of living. Inlow works as an animal control officer. Her husband works at the Toyota plant in Kentucky. They're both working full-time, but Inlow says it feels like they're falling behind.
25: Even though I'm making the most I've ever made at any job, it's grocery prices, gas prices, rent and bills and such. It's just we're going over what we're bringing in every month.
24: And that's an unfortunate turnaround because for most of the last 3 years, wages were rising faster than prices. So workers were seeing a real improvement in their buying power. But, you know, with inflation heating up and wage gains shrinking, that's no longer the case.
13: You know, one of the Federal Reserve's main jobs is to keep prices stable. In other words, not have high inflation. And there's a new Fed chairman. What's he going to do?
24: Yeah, usually the Fed fights inflation by raising interest rates or keeping them high. Of course, President Trump has been demanding lower interest rates, so it's going to be a challenge for the new Fed chairman, Kevin Warsh, when he leads his first rate-setting meeting next week. The good news, if there is any, is that for the most part, the sky-high energy prices are not rippling through to the rest of the economy. With the exception of airfares, which are up because jet fuel is costing more, most prices outside of energy have risen only modestly. Nevertheless, I think interest rates are likely to remain elevated for some time to come.
13: So no big changes for people looking for mortgage prices to fall then?
24: No, mortgage rates briefly dipped below 6% before the war, but now they're back around 6.5%, and that means many people, like Inlow, are feeling priced out of buying a home.
25: It would be nice to have, like, a home of our own and have our rent money going towards a mortgage, but there's just nothing within the area of where we work that would even be close to what we could afford.
24: This week, the National Association of Realtors did report a modest pickup in home sales last month, and the share of first-time buyers rose to 35%, which was the highest in almost 6 years. But with high prices and high interest rates, it's really a heavy lift.
13: And Pierre Scott Horsley, thank you, Scott.
24: You're welcome.
12: Claudia Somm has been listening with us. She is a former section chief for the Federal Reserve and is now chief economist at New Century Advisors. Welcome to the program.
3: Good morning.
12: Okay, let's begin with what we heard the president say there. Quote, I love the inflation. And based on his explanation, I understand him to mean it's not so bad and it's going to go down as soon as I end my war. Is that an accurate read of the inflation we have?
3: So it could be worse is a really tough sell at this point in terms of the inflation. And it is entirely possible that those energy prices will come down, but that's cold comfort for the fact that they're high right now. And until they come down, we're still at this risk of the higher energy costs spilling over into other prices. So we are not out of the woods. It's far too soon to love the inflation data.
12: What is driving inflation besides the war?
3: Well, coming into this year, we'd already had inflation that had been higher than usual for a full 5 years. Now, in the pandemic, the higher inflation was all over the place and was much higher than now. But even coming into this year, we were still dealing with some service prices were higher. And last year, we really watched the tariffs kind of push through the goods prices coming up. We're kind of at the tail end of that now, but now we've got energy prices. So there still has been some elevated inflation, these price increases of higher than normal. And then the energy layers back on top of it, and we're moving even further away from what would be a good level of inflation.
12: You've just alluded to a number of specific events. There was the pandemic. You talked about the president's tariffs. And then we have the president's war and energy prices and so forth. So you have these individual events that drive inflation. But then you remind me, elevated inflation for 5 years in a row, which makes it feel to me that this is not about one event. It's a permanent change in the economy, is it?
3: Right. And that's absolutely the case for people, right? When we go to the store, we pay prices. We don't pay inflation, right? And so it doesn't, you know, oh, it's been a whole bunch of one-off events. Well, yes, that's true. And I think that for policymakers, that's important in how they respond. But the reality of where you are at the other end of this, the price levels quite a bit higher than what we would have expected 5 years ago. And wages haven't kept up with that. So I think that's where you got to kind of think about the cumulative effects of all this. It's not just a one-off event.
12: And of course, the Fed's goal is 2% inflation. And when you say elevated inflation, you're telling me we haven't hit this in 5 years or more.
3: That's correct.
12: Which makes me think also about how the economy is changing. I mean, there was this period from the financial crisis all the way up to the last few years where inflation was frequently below 2%, sometimes almost zero. Sometimes people worried about deflation. It was miraculous for people. It was great for the government. They could borrow so cheaply. And when it ended, there was this period where people thought, oh, it's transitory. It's temporary. Do we just have to get to the idea that the economy has fundamentally changed here?
3: Well, the economy is always changing. So, you know, and there's no one number for inflation that's a magic number. I will say it may seem a little counterintuitive, but when inflation's really low, when interest rates are really low, that's not always a good sign. Like that economy after the global financial crisis, the Great Recession, it was pretty weak, right? So in some ways with inflation, we want kind of a Goldilocks. You know, you need some inflation. It needs to be really predictable so people can plan. They can, you know, make sure they get their wages in line with it. But you don't want zero inflation. That's a really, like, an economy that's having a really tough time. So, but we're not quite settled into a good, you know, moderate pace of inflation. And we keep getting these one-off, what appear to be one-off shocks, but they add up. And that the world may have changed in that way. We may see more of, you know, the geopolitical, the different related to climate or policy, right? So, like, this may be the world we're in, and people need to prepare for that. But I'm not ready to call that change quite yet.
12: Got it. So we may be going to a world of one-offs, as you say, where something is always going wrong. Let me ask you about Kevin Warsh, who's about to chair his first meeting as head of the Federal Reserve. If he called you up and asked you for advice, what would you tell him to do?
3: I think they need to keep watching the inflation data. I don't think this is a point where the Federal Reserve should be raising interest rates. We need to see where the energy prices are headed. Right now, things are relatively contained. A lot of this is energy. It's probably not a moment for the Fed to step in and start raising interest rates. But they need to be ready because we might get there. Things started out pretty contained at the beginning of the pandemic inflation. and then it spread. So I guess, they need to be vigilant.
12: I guess you wouldn't have Kevin Wash follow Trump's advocacy for lower rates either.
3: No. Now, they need to be watching the inflation. We need to see those energy prices coming down. We need to see the conflict resolved before the Fed would start putting more demand in the economy, or else they could make the inflation worse. We don't want that.
12: Claudia Sahm is chief economist at New Century Advisors and a former section chief at the Federal Reserve. Thanks so much.
3: Thank you.
13: The Food and Drug Administration has approved a new sunscreen ingredient for the first time in decades. NPR health correspondent Maria Godoy reports.
4: Bemotrizinol has long been used as an active ingredient in sunscreen sold in Europe and Asia. And for the last 20 years, a company called DSM Nutritional Products LLC has been trying to get it approved as an ingredient here in the U.S. This week, that finally happened.
5: This is a very big deal.
4: That's Dr. Heather Rogers, a dermatologist in Seattle and a spokesperson for the American Academy of Dermatology.
5: It hits like really every box for us that we have been waiting for as dermatologists and consumers.
4: She says unlike the other chemical UV filters used in sunscreens in the U.S., bemotrizinol actually protects against both UVA rays, which cause premature aging, and UVB rays, which cause sunburns. It also breaks down more slowly when exposed to the sun. And its molecules are larger, meaning it's absorbed less into the bloodstream.
5: We have 20 years of studies on it from it being used globally with a really, really good safety profile.
4: That's important because in recent years, there's been a backlash against sunscreen on social media, prompted by concerns that other chemical sunscreen ingredients can be more readily absorbed in the blood. Rogers has been alarmed by this trend because skin cancer is the most common form of cancer.
5: We just need to have sunscreen that people will use, that will trust, and this ingredient is going to allow that to happen.
4: Kelly Dobos is a cosmetic chemist who teaches at the University of Cincinnati. She says the new ingredient is likely to lead to sunscreens that are less greasy and look better on your skin.
6: I think it's a real win for public health if we can make a sunscreen that consumers like to use and want to use and, you know, apply in the proper amounts. I think that's something that's really going to be a win for consumers.
4: Products containing this ingredient should be on store shelves in the coming months. Maria Godoy, NPR News.

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5: Rebecca Todd-Minder. 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
1: This is Morning Edition from NPR News. I'm Leila Fadel.
2: And I'm Steve Inskeep. Good morning. At what point does it make sense to get rid of your gas car in favor of an electric one? That question came to NPR's climate desk from Guadalupe Higuera of Phoenix, Arizona.
3: Does it make sense to replace it at a certain age or mileage, or do we just drive it till the wheels fall off?
2: NPR climate correspondent Jeff Brady went to Phoenix in search of answers.
4: We're outside an auto repair shop that 30-year-old Guadalupe Higuera's family has owned since before he was born.
3: I have some garage bays where we have some lifts here, some computer equipment, some tire alignment machines.
4: Higuera says this shop feels like a second home. These days, he's a software developer at a big bank, but he worked at the shop growing up. Around back, three red trucks are in various states of repair as we discuss Higuera's question about ditching a gas car for an EV. Turns out he already did that. Last year, he replaced a 2016 Jeep Wrangler with a 2025 Chevrolet Equinox EV. But now

0: insurance, which is going to cost more for a newer vehicle.
1: With Higuera, she filled out a Federal Energy Department calculator to compare his old Jeep to his year-old EV. First, they put in that he drives 21,000 miles each year. That's more than most people. His work is 35 miles away, and his girlfriend lives on the other side of Phoenix.
0: How much of that is highway driving? How much of it is sort of city driving?
2: I would say like 40 city, 60 highway.
1: They also enter where the electricity for the EV comes from. More than half of Arizona's electricity is generated by burning gas and coal. So driving an EV here won't be pollution free. They also put in local gasoline prices, $4.95 a gallon. The calculator shows the EV costs about $2,500 a year more the first year. But with high gas prices and lower EV maintenance costs, that gap narrows.
0: It's only $1,000 more cumulatively over 5 years to own the Equinox.
1: After that, the EV costs less.
2: This makes me feel a little bit happier financially wise because I didn't really expect that the cost would be pretty much exactly the same and then it gets cheaper down the line.
1: The Energy Department tool shows Higuera is cutting his carbon dioxide emissions by 80%. But he's heard EVs have more pollution associated with manufacturing. Jeremy Mihalik, director of the Carnegie Mellon University Vehicle Electrification Group, says that's true.
3: But you can earn that back pretty quickly by using electricity instead of gasoline, at least in most regions.
1: Mihalik says switching to EVs touches on transportation and electricity generation, which are the largest sources of greenhouse gas emissions. But even with all the complications, he's confident saying that
3: in general, electric vehicles are lower emitting. It does depend how you count those things, but by and large, if you switch to an electric vehicle, there are lower emissions associated with it even today. And they'll only get cleaner as the grid gets cleaner.
1: So, to answer Higuera's question about when does it make sense to ditch a gas car for an EV, the environmental answer is now.
2: It does make me feel like, hey, even though I'm just one person, I'm able to do something about it, which is as simple as just switching my vehicle.
1: Financially, it's trickier and depends on your circumstances. But for Higuera, he's satisfied that ditching his gas car for an EV made sense. Jeff Brady, NPR News, Phoenix.
4: The journal Nature has announced the winners of this year's Scientist at Work photography competition. Reporter Ari Daniel has their stories.
5: The mood was tense one fall morning in Spain. A conservation group was nearing the end of a remarkable undertaking. They were using an ultralight aircraft to escort a flock of 36 endangered northern bald ibises from Germany to Spain.
6: People actually lead the birds on their migration routes to their wintering sites.
5: Gunnar Hartmann is an undergrad studying biogeoscience at the University of Koblenz in Germany.
6: We were struggling to motivate the birds to follow the aircraft.
5: Eventually, the ibises launched themselves into the sky. Hartmann, the project photographer, positioned himself on a hill to get the shot. In the photo, the ultralight soars beneath a yellow parachute. 19 birds flap ahead of it, and a golden landscape sprawls below. The image made Hartmann the overall winner of the competition.
6: I realized how it must feel to just see a picture of it. It's like crazy. There's something romantic in it.
5: Another winning image is an aerial view of an algal bloom in an Ontario lake. It's an otherworldly green. The photo was taken by Queen's University PhD student Alan Tien, who studies how to predict these massive growths of phytoplankton.
7: The paint-like consistency of the algal bloom, I like to think of it as almost like impressionist art.
5: A single minuscule boat etches a path on the water's surface like a tear in the fabric of a dream. A final winning photo is dark, except for someone peering into a microscope.
8: It looks like I'm traveling through space, doesn't it?
5: Lee Haynes is the person in the image. She's a vector biologist at the University of Notre Dame.
8: I am looking at a mosquito that has taken a sugar meal that has been spiked with a drug.
5: The mosquito's displayed on a screen beside her, modeled neon pink and purple. Haynes is investigating whether the drug can kill mosquitoes that carry disease. The photo was taken by Shayanto Chaudhry, a physical chemist at the University of Notre Dame.
9: Some people think scientists are, in their ivory towers and it doesn't really benefit or impact society as much. but it does. And being able to use art to showcase that is powerful.
5: For NPR News, I'm Ari.

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4: Live from NPR News in Washington, I'm Dave Mattingly. Hours after a second night of airstrikes against Iran, President Trump is pledging to escalate the attacks. Writing on Truth Social a short time ago, the president says American forces plan to take Karg Island and other Iranian oil infrastructure in the not-too-distant future. Amnesty International is accusing Israel of carrying out a campaign of ethnic cleansing of Palestinians from the occupied West Bank with the intention to annex the territory. The allegation is contained in a 149-page report. Microsoft co-founder Bill Gates was on Capitol Hill yesterday, where he testified to members of the House Oversight Committee about his relationship with the late convicted sex offender Jeffrey Epstein. NPR's Ava Berger reports.
5: Bill Gates told lawmakers he never witnessed or knew about any of Epstein's crimes. Before the closed-door interview, he stopped and told reporters he was appearing voluntarily.
6: I hope my testimony is helpful to the work, important work of the committee to find justice for the victims.
5: In an opening statement, Gates said he met with Epstein on various occasions from 2011 to 2014 because he believed Epstein could help connect him with potential donors for his foundation. Gates also admitted to affairs and said Epstein used that information to pressure Gates to, quote, re-engage with him. Ava Berger, NPR News.
4: This is NPR News.
7: Good morning. I'm Lacey Alexander for APR News. The time is 7:31. It's 77 degrees in Tuscaloosa, 78 degrees in Mobile, 76 degrees in Huntsville, and 76 degrees in Selma. The state is waiving fish and license requirements for one day this week. Alabama Governor Kay Ivey has announced that Free Fishing Day will occur on June 13th, allowing unlicensed anglers to fish in both freshwater and saltwater locations. This will reportedly be open to both residents and non-residents of Alabama. The Alabama Department of Conservation and Natural Resources says there will be some exceptions, such as state public fishing lakes and privately owned fishing spots, still possibly requiring fees or licensure. Republican voters head to the polls next Tuesday for a runoff election for Alabama Attorney General. Jay Mitchell and Katherine Robertson are both on the ballot. Political observers note that both candidates are associated with the Alabama Supreme Court ruling that frozen embryos are children. Mitchell wrote the high court majority opinion, and Robertson advised state lawmakers on how to handle the political fallout. APR student reporter Bella Steyert has more on the story. That's coming up shortly on Alabama Public Radio. Alabama football fans got some more info on this year's schedule. While exact times may not be known yet, ESPN released some further information on the time windows some games will fall under. The Tide will have a showdown at night against South Carolina in its fourth game of the season, with that match assigned to a window between 5 and 7 p.m. Other notable games include Alabama's game against Georgia in Bryant-Denny Stadium on October 10th, which also earned a night window. Clear skies in Tuscaloosa today with the high in the low 90s, temps tonight in the upper 70s. In Mobile, clear skies with the high in the upper 80s and a low in the mid 70s. In Huntsville, clear skies with a high in the upper 80s, temps tonight will get down to the upper 70s. And in Selma, mostly clear skies, but a 20% chance of rain in the afternoon. The high will be in the lower 90s and tonight it'll get down to the upper 70s. We are Alabama Public Radio, a service of the University of Alabama.

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2: And I'm Leila Fadel. Good morning. We're just hours away from the kickoff of the 2026 FIFA World Cup. Billions of people will be watching the world's biggest sporting event.
1: You sound excited, Leila. In the opening match.
2: Because I watch all the sports.
1: People will be watching. In the opening match, South Africa takes on Mexico, which is the home team. It's in Mexico City.
2: NPR's Eder Peralta joins us from Mexico City. Good morning, Eder.
3: Hey, good morning, Leila.
2: So what's the scene like where you are?
3: Well, if you were here, you would be excited. Because for Mexico, football is a religion.
2: Yeah.
3: And over the past few weeks, it's all anyone can talk about. The whole city is plastered with billboard of Mexican players, and everyone is wearing a soccer jersey. Even the baby Jesus at the Metropolitan Cathedral is wearing the whole Mexico kit, right down to the socks. It's a celebration, but it's also tense. As we said, the world is watching, and everyone who has beef with the Mexican government is out on the streets. The families of the missing, the workers of the electric company, sex workers, one of the big teachers' unions has set up a protest camp on the outskirts of the main square here. And they're threatening to take their protests to the legendary Estadio Azteca, where the opening game is being played. So today might be eventful on and off the pitch.
2: Okay, so things are tense there, but this is also coming at a tense time for the world, right?
3: Yeah, I mean, this is the first time a host country is welcoming a team from a country they are at war with. That's Iran, which will play in L.A. next week. Iran's national team was actually supposed to set up camp in Tucson, Arizona, but the U.S. basically said they weren't welcome, so they had to move their camp south of the border to Tijuana. I was just there, and the team is holed up at a Marriott hotel. The players would only leave to go train. They didn't talk to reporters, but one of their super fans, Reza Mansour, who is staying with the team, says they're trying not to let the war or politics affect them, but he said the team has already been put at a disadvantage.
4: We don't even know what's going to happen with these guys once they want to enter USA. Are they going to keep them? Are they going to hassle them for like 5 hours, seven hours?
3: And it's not just Iran, Leila. The U.S. denied entry to an Iraqi team photographer. One of their stars was held up by U.S. immigration for hours. A Somali referee was also denied entry. One of FIFA's main campaigns stresses that football unites the world, but this is not that. Even with the host countries, Mexico, Canada, and the United States, they seemed like unshakable allies. But this World Cup is coming at a time when they are trading barbs about sovereignty, and President Trump is threatening to annex Canada and strike Mexico militarily.
2: Okay, let's talk soccer. What's the outlook for the home teams? Who are the favorites?
3: The favorites are who you might expect: Spain, France, Portugal, England, and the defending champion Argentina. The U.S. and Mexico are very likely to get out of the group stage, but it's hard to believe they'll make it much further than that. But I'm not going to say that too loudly here. Historically, the national team here has been nothing but disappointment, but this tournament is yet to start, so hope is intact, and everyone wants a miracle for the gods to intervene and give this country a big party. And I'll be honest, Leila, I want to see that party. So I'm about to head out to one of the big watch parties, and I will be wearing my Mexico jersey.
2: That's NPR's Eder Peralta in Mexico City. Have fun.
3: Thank you, Leila.
1: The second Trump administration, the current one, has imposed tough restrictions to prevent the spread of Ebola and Hantavirus. And that is a departure from the first Trump administration's response to COVID. NPR's Rob Stein reports.
5: The Trump administration denounced lockdowns and other restrictive pandemic countermeasures and has been espousing leaving more medical decisions up to individual choice, health freedom, to question vaccines and promote unproven remedies.
6: They have spent so much time talking about not having the government impose on people's individual decisions and individual movement, and argued that individual freedom trumps public health guidance.
5: Dr. Ashish Jha is a senior fellow at Harvard who served as President Biden's COVID-19 response coordinator.
6: And yet, in response to the hantavirus and Ebola, this administration has chosen to impose very draconian and extreme public health measures.
5: Passengers aboard the cruise ship hit by the hantavirus were told their confinement inside a Nebraska quarantine unit was voluntary. But the administration then took the rare step of imposing mandatory federal quarantine orders on two passengers who wanted to leave to quarantine at home.
7: That's heavy-handed and really quite unnecessary.
5: James Hodge is a public health law professor at Arizona State University. He says hantavirus doesn't spread very easily, so the passengers could safely quarantine at home.
7: What we did experience post-COVID, rejecting authoritarian or strict or very heavy-handed public health interventions, have been somewhat abandoned by this administration, at least in response to hantavirus.
5: Next, the federal government declared that none of the passengers in Omaha could leave unless a guard was posted outside their homes 24/7.
7: They're taking a lot of steps that many would view as very authoritarian, very over the top.
5: The Ebola crisis in Africa triggered two more controversial reactions, banning any travelers from the countries where Ebola is spreading from the U.S., and, even more surprising, barring U.S. citizens helping fight Ebola from coming home to get treated if they become ill. Jennifer Nuzzo runs the Pandemic Center at Brown University.
8: It's completely stunning to me that we would not allow Americans to return to the United States. We have specialized taxpayer-built units that exist solely to provide life-saving care to people who may be exposed to deadly diseases while they are doing important public health work.
5: In some ways, the tactics mirror the administration's aggressive immigration crackdown, according to Lawrence Gostin, a public health law professor at Georgetown.
9: We're seeing a real overkill that's trampling the civil liberties of American citizens.
5: That could easily backfire, Gostin says, by discouraging other countries from reporting outbreaks, undermining public trust, and driving exposed and infected people underground.
9: The administration is trying to look tough, and that's just no way to deal with an infectious disease that really doesn't know borders. We need to use science and public health rather than, political theatrics and overkill.
5: In an email to NPR, Department of Health and Human Services spokesman Andrew Nixon said the administration was mounting an aggressive response, but said the restrictions were targeted and aimed at protecting the health and safety of the American people. Dr. Robert Redfield ran the CDC during the first Trump administration. He's now a visiting fellow at the Heritage Foundation. He thinks the Americans who catch Ebola in Africa should be evacuated to the U.S. for treatment. But Redfield says a general travel ban from the region and the restrictions on the hantavirus passengers are reasonable.
10: I do have a lot of confidence in the public health people that make these decisions. They don't make it lightly when they take away someone's freedom of movement due to quarantine.
5: But critics worry the administration could deploy aggressive tactics like these on a much larger scale if an outbreak of hantavirus, Ebola, or some other pathogen actually erupts in the U.S. Rob Stein, NPR News.
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16: 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I'm Mindy Norton. 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

0: Good morning. I'm Leila Faldin. New Zealand takes its biosecurity laws very seriously. Food, animals, and plants have to be declared when you enter the country, and no one is above the law, even if they're 30,000 feet above the ground. Three pilots were recently fined $400 after a detector dog named Sophie sniffed out their contraband. A vegetable salad, a chicken sandwich, and a banana. Justice may be blind, but it has a very strong nose. It's Morning Edition.
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0: I'm Leila Faldin.
3: And I'm A. Martinez. One of college football's top quarterbacks is entangled in a gambling scandal. Brendan Sorsby, the incoming quarterback for the Texas Tech Red Raiders, has admitted to placing thousands of bets over 4 years as a college athlete. The NCAA ruled him permanently ineligible to play, but Sorsby sued, and this week a Texas judge granted him an injunction against the NCAA's decision. To explain what's going on, we reached out to Shahan Jayaraja, college football writer for CBS Sports. So, Shahan, what argument did Sorsby make in court?
4: So Brendan Sorsby and his attorneys ultimately made the case that he had a clinically diagnosed gambling addiction. And his lawyers argued that he was receiving specific treatment related to that, and that that should be considered a mitigating factor when it comes to the gambling that he did while a student athlete.
3: Okay. Now, on Monday, a judge in Lubbock, Texas, by the way, ruled that Sorsby would get a 2-game suspension in September. So effectively, he's going to be eligible to play for the Texas Tech Red Raiders. How has that decision been received by the college sports world?
4: Yeah, it's been considered an outrage in the college sports world. Actually, multiple programs, Georgia and Nebraska specifically, have said that they no longer will schedule Texas Tech, not just in football, but in any sports at this point. Multiple stakeholders have even gone on the record to say that schools on their schedule should consider not playing games against them this fall, though I do think that's unlikely.
3: What about the NCAA? What is it saying?
4: So the NCAA certainly is very against this ruling. They put out a very public statement, and they've appealed as well to the Seventh Court of Appeals in the state of Texas. But at this point, there's not a whole lot that they can do. Now, I will say as well, we are in the midst of lots of college football stakeholders appealing to Congress to act, to try to pass not just legislation related to this issue, but comprehensive college football reform legislation. And those calls have only grown louder as this case has gone through the system.
3: You know, I saw a headline, Seattle Times, a stunning ruling shows just how far college sports has spiraled. I mean, Shahan, is it fair to lump this ruling with the feeling that many people have that college sports is just out of control? There's all these name, image, and likeness deals where athletes, in many cases teenagers, can just move around to the highest bidder and play for any school they want, and conferences realigning to make the most money possible. Is it fair to lump one thing with the other?
4: The reality is we are in a Wild West era of college athletics where essentially the rules are being constructed as we go. And, you know, 5 years ago, there was the law passed and the decision made to institute name, image, and likeness, which meant that athletes were allowed to profit off their likeness. In 2025, we had the NCAA lawsuit that was ultimately settled that allowed schools to directly revenue share with their athletes. Among all this, again, we've had loosening restrictions on gambling, both nationally and at the NCAA level. So this is very much part of a broader story of college athletics, where so many of the restrictions that have defined college athletics in the past century are going away. And ultimately, I mean, the only way that you can almost compare it is a plane is being constructed as we fly through the air. And at this moment, there isn't necessarily a clear answer to what that's going to look like.
3: That's Shahan Jayaraja with CBS Sports. Shahan, thank you very much.
4: Thank you so much for having me.
3: This is Morning Edition from NPR News. I'm A. Martinez.
0: I'm Leila Faldin.
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10: Good morning. I'm Lacey Alexander for APR News. The time is 7:51. A lot of attention has been focused on an upcoming U.S. House primary election in August in Alabama. The U.S. Supreme Court approved a voting map that a lower court ruled was discriminatory against black voters. That's not the only thing on the to-do list for the state's voters. A Republican runoff is set for next Tuesday in the race for Alabama Attorney General. Candidates typically work to set themselves apart from each other, but APR student reporter Bella Steyert looks at one issue that both contenders appear to have in common.
11: Jay Mitchell wants to be Alabama's GOP candidate for Attorney General. So does Katherine Robertson. Mitchell sat on the Alabama Supreme Court from 2018 to 2025. Robertson served as chief counsel to the state's Attorney General for over a decade. Those career paths crossed at a critical time in early 2024.
12: So essentially, this was a case where some embryos accidentally got destroyed that a couple had stored.
11: That's Regina Wagner. She's an associate professor of political science at the University of Alabama.
12: And so they basically made the argument that this, that these embryos were equivalent to their children.
11: Jay Mitchell wrote the majority opinion for the Alabama Supreme Court. It stated that frozen embryos were children. Katherine Robertson helped handle Alabama's response during the political fallout. Wagner says the ruling on in vitro fertilization, or IVF, was like a political brush fire, and it's still spreading.
12: So IVF is generally more popular, even among Republican voters, and even among some voters who consider themselves to be pro-life, than abortion is, right? Because it's generally used when people are trying to have a child, and there's sort of more, more support across the board for that.
11: The Alabama Public Radio Newsroom reached out to candidates Jay Mitchell and Katherine Robertson for comment. We wanted their thoughts on the state Supreme Court ruling and its aftermath that frozen embryos are children. Katherine Robertson was the only one who responded.
13: Married couples in America experiences infertility. My husband and I were one of those couples. So this is an issue that I am very sensitive to, and it's one that I paid attention to the minute the opinion was put out. I also happen to be very pro-life, and I did not think in any way that this opinion did anything to move the pro-life movement forward. Pro-lifers have always believed that these debates need to happen with a change at the legislative level.
14: So the room was filled with Alabama women, predominantly conservative Alabama women, who want the rights to create a family however they need to do it.
11: Diane Tober is a professor of anthropology at the University of Alabama. Tober was at the state capitol while lawmakers debated a measure to protect IVF in Alabama. She says she was surrounded by conservative women in a pro-life state arguing in favor of IVF.
14: which I find ironic because for a number of reasons, but I'll let that go. But they want their rights to have a child, right? And if they need donor egg, to not have IVF available, for example, would be truly devastating for these, for the people who rely on donor eggs to have a child.
11: Tober wrote the book Eggonomics on the Darker Side of Infertility. She discussed her experiences on APR Notebook last year. The topic of IVF and the state Supreme Court decision that frozen embryos are children apparently hasn't worn off with the voting public.
13: But this is the first time really specifically IVF has been on the ballot in that way, in a very meaningful way.
11: That's Ariana Njayem. She's a doctoral student at the University of Alabama. She's studying the political impact when it comes to the availability of infertility services.
13: But I do believe that there is going to be a lot more voter mobilization in general amongst the population who is directly affected by infertility or accessing fertility treatments.
11: And Jane says she was initially focusing on Latin America, but the state Supreme Court decision that frozen embryos are children brought the matter back to Alabama in a hurry.
13: And we are going to see people mobilizing around that specific topic when they go to the polls, and that's going to be different.
12: Yeah, I mean, I think that will be interesting.
11: We met Professor Regina Wagner at the start of our story. She'll be watching how voters cast their ballots next Tuesday and the message those voters will send.
12: I think will tell us something about, you know, where does the Alabama Republican Party think that voters stand on this, that the, you know, people in the state stand on it.
11: For APR News, I'm Bella Steyert in Tuscaloosa.
10: 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It's 78 degrees in Tuscaloosa, 79 degrees in Mobile, 77 degrees in Huntsville, and 78 degrees in Selma.

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9: Never mind the ceasefire. The U.S. attacked Iran, and President Trump said it's because Iran is taking too long to negotiate. The Secretary of Defense talked of negotiating with bombs. It's Morning Edition from NPR News. What makes lawmakers reluctant to approve a surveillance law? I'm Leila Fadel.
10: And I'm Steve Inskeep. The rule authorized spying overseas. Congress was close to renewing it until the president chose an inexperienced intelligence chief. Also, SpaceX plans for an IPO. And the World Cup starts today. We meet the captain for Team USA, and we teach you how to talk about soccer. Terms like nutmeg and parking the bus. The founding fathers could hardly have imagined such language. They took on writing a Declaration of Independence on this day, June 11th in 1776. Pursue happiness. The news is next.
11: Live from NPR News in Washington, I'm Corva Coleman. President Trump says the U.S. will be hitting Iran, quote, very hard tonight. He wrote online last hour, the U.S. has fired on Iran for two nights in a row already. Iran has attacked nearby U.S. allies. The Pentagon also says U.S. forces have disabled three oil tankers in the Gulf of Oman. The Indian government says three Indian sailors died after U.S. forces fired on the vessel they were aboard in the Gulf of Oman. NPR's Dia Hadid has more.
12: In the most serious incident, U.S. Central Command said it had disabled an oil tanker in the Gulf of Oman. The Palau flag set abello. It said the vessel was attempting to transport oil from Iran in violation of an American blockade. It was unclear if U.S. forces made any attempt to rescue the distressed sailors or seek help for them. The Indian Foreign Ministry said in a statement that Omani rescue crews saved 21 sailors from the vessel. Another three sailors died. The Indian Foreign Ministry also summoned the American diplomat Jason Meeks to lodge a protest over the targeting of the ship. Millions of Indian nationals work in the Gulf, while thousands work as commercial sailors in the Gulf area. At least 12 Indian nationals have died or gone missing in the latest Mideast war. Dia Hadid, NPR News.
11: Analysts have been reviewing the latest report on consumer inflation. It rose a little more than 4% in May compared to the same time a year ago. Most of the increases were in gas and energy costs linked to the war in Iran. Economist Claudia Saab was formerly with the Federal Reserve. She says that consumers are feeling real pain.
13: When we go to the store, we pay prices. We don't pay inflation, right? And so it doesn't, you know, oh, it's been a whole bunch of one-off events. Well, yes, that's true. And I think that for policymakers, that's important in how they respond. But the reality of where you are at the other end of this, the price levels quite a bit higher than what we would have expected 5 years ago. And wages haven't kept up with that.
11: She spoke to NPR's Morning Edition. NPR has obtained a letter from ICE to members of Congress. It provides insight into the agency's data collection practices on protesters. NPR's Jude Joffe Block has more.
14: Former acting director of ICE Todd Lyons has denied his agency has a database of protesters. Lyons recently departed his post, but after Florida Congressman Maxwell Frost and other Democrats posed additional questions earlier this year, Lyons wrote a response back in April that NPR is the first media outlet to review. The letter indicates that ICE gives itself wide latitude to collect biographic and biometric data on people who agents believe are threatening officer safety or impeding operations. Civil liberties advocates say it's the clearest official acknowledgement yet that ICE may be routinely gathering and preserving information on protesters and observers who are not arrested. Jude Joffe Block, NPR News.
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15: Good morning. I'm Lacey Alexander for APR News. The time is 8:04. It's 78 degrees in Tuscaloosa, 79 degrees in Mobile, 78 degrees in Huntsville, and 78 degrees in Selma. Molly Starr from the WVUA Weather Center has your forecast in just a moment. Alabama has a death row inmate scheduled for execution tonight. The fate of convicted killer Jeffrey Lee remains in doubt after a federal judge blocked the state from using nitrogen gas to suffocate him. An appellate court agreed with her ruling last night. APR's Pat Duggins has more on the Lee case.
16: There's another controversy associated with Jeffrey Lee's death sentence aside from the planned use of nitrogen gas. An Alabama jury convicted him in the year 2000 for the 1998 murders of two people and the attempted killing of a third, all at a pawn shop in the town of Orrville. The jury voted to give Lee life in prison. The judge, however, overruled that sentence and imposed the death penalty. Alabama's judicial override law was abolished after Lee's sentencing. The APR News team focused on this policy during our national award-winning investigation called And Justice for All. Pat Duggins, APR News in Tuscaloosa.
15: The state is waiving fishing license requirements for one day this week. Alabama Governor Kay Ivey has announced that Free Fishing Day will occur on June 13th, following allowing unlicensed anglers to fish in both freshwater and saltwater locations. This will reportedly be open to both residents and non-residents. The Alabama Department of Conservation and Natural Resources says there will be some exceptions, such as state public fishing lakes and privately owned fishing spots still possibly requiring fees or licensure. Republican voters head to the polls next Tuesday for a runoff election for Alabama Attorney General. Jay Mitchell and Katherine Robertson are both on the ballot. Political observers note that both candidates are associated with the Alabama Supreme Court ruling that frozen embryos are children. Mitchell wrote the high court majority opinion, and Robertson advised state lawmakers on how to handle the political fallout. Ariana Njayan is a doctoral student at the University of Alabama focusing on fertility issues. She says voters appear to be thinking about IVF.
17: And we are going to see people mobilizing around that specific topic when they go to the polls, and that's going to be different. And so I do believe that that will be a big draw.
15: APR student reporter Bella Steyert has more on that story. You can check it out at APR.org. Alabama football fans got some more info on the year's schedule. While exact times may not be known yet, ESPN released some further information on the time windows some games will fall under. The Tide will have a showdown at night against South Carolina in its fourth game of the season, with that match assigned to a window between 5 and 7 p.m. Other notable games include Alabama's game against Georgia in Bryant-Denny Stadium on October 10th, which also earned a night window. Here's Molly Starr.
18: For your day today, we're going to warm up pretty quickly from these mid-70s back to those low to mid-90s with feels like temperatures near triple digits. Now, we're seeing a lot of sunshine once again today, so make sure you stay hydrated and sunscreened up. We have rain chances increasing tomorrow. I'm WVUA 23's meteorologist Molly Starr, and that's your local forecast.
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10: 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I'm Steve Inskeep.
9: And I'm Leila Fadel. Good morning. The U.S. unleashed another round of airstrikes against Iran Wednesday night.
10: President Trump said Iran was taking too long to negotiate. And this morning, he has seized attention with more threats of actions the president may or may not take, saying that he may hit Iran very hard tonight and threaten to take total control of the country's oil and gas industry in some manner. Iran has responded with its own fire. In a moment, we'll talk this over with retired General Joseph Votel. We begin with the facts as we know them now.
9: NPR's Greg Myrie is in Tel Aviv and joins me now. Good morning, Greg.
20: Hi, Leila.
9: Okay, so the ceasefire broken. It's the second straight night of U.S. attacks. What do we know?
20: Yeah, the U.S. targeted several sites along Iran's coast. These were military facilities in and around the Strait of Hormuz. These are the places where Iran fires missiles and drones at ships in the Gulf and neighboring Arab countries. U.S. Central Command said the U.S. operation began a little after midnight here in the region, and it lasted for nearly 4 hours. Now, toward the end of that, President Trump spoke with Fox News, said the U.S. had fired 49 Tomahawk missiles. There were also jet fighter planes involved. And he said this was taking place was because, as we just noted, Iran was taking too long to negotiate.
9: Okay, so at this point, is it headed for a resumption of a full-scale war?
20: Yeah, I'd hate to make a sort of definitive call on that right now, but this began a couple weeks ago with regular shooting incidents, and now we're seeing a significant fire in both directions. Just to recap the president this week, on Monday he told Iran and Israel to stop trading missile fire. He said he was close to a deal with Iran to end the war. Then an Iranian drone took that down, a U.S. Apache helicopter. Now we've had two consecutive nights of the U.S. and Iran trading fire, and Trump is saying more will be coming tonight if Iran doesn't reach a deal. So we're definitely moving up the escalation ladder.
9: Now, Iran has responded both nights with its own attacks. What are we learning about those strikes?
20: Yeah, Iran's Revolutionary Guard Corps said it fired on 18 U.S. sites in the region. It specifically named U.S. military bases in Kuwait and Bahrain and Jordan. So far, no reports of damage or casualties. And these three countries all have a sizable U.S. military presence, and we've seen Iran target them repeatedly.
9: President Trump also said the U.S. was helping oil tankers slip past the Iranian blockade in the Strait of Hormuz. How significant is that?
20: Yeah, Trump described this as a secret mission that began last month and has helped more than 200 ships go through the strait.
21: You know, we've been taking out millions of barrels of oil. Nobody knows it. You know who doesn't know about it? Iran until right now.
20: Well, that's probably not accurate. You know, this was not all that secret. Ship monitoring groups have been tracking oil tankers. There have been multiple media reports. And even by Trump's own account here, we're talking fewer than 10 ships a day. And remember, before the war, 100 ships or more a day were going through the strait.
9: Now, the U.S. has its own naval blockade. What's happening there?
20: Yeah, Central Command said the U.S. fired and disabled a tanker near the Strait of Hormuz as it was attempting to transport oil from Iran. Second day in a row this has happened. But here's the broader point. The U.S. is trying to get oil tankers from friendly Arab countries out of the Gulf and block ships going to and from Iran. If you add up the numbers, they seem to be in the U.S. favor. But overall, we're still talking about a relatively small number compared to the pre-war shipping traffic.
9: NPR's Greg Myrie in Tel Aviv. Thank you, Greg.
20: Sure thing, Leila.
10: General Joseph Votel is on the line. Before his retirement, he led the U.S. Central Command, which covers the region, including Iran, and he is now at the Washington-based Middle East Institute. General, good morning. Welcome back.
0: Good morning, Steve. Good to be with you.
2: Are we simply back at war?
0: I don't think we've returned to full-scale operations, but I think the actions over the last 72 hours show that the conflict is actually becoming a little more unstable, where exchanges are more routine and thus more dangerous. So the ceasefire is no longer kind of the stabilizing mechanism that it was earlier in the conflict, and it's not really a break on escalation. And, of course, direct U.S. and Iranian strikes are now becoming normalized, which lowers the threshold and gives the opportunity for greater escalation.
2: Some of the earlier U.S. strikes would seem to fit a pattern that's normal in a ceasefire. The U.S. feels Iran does something, so they strike back in what they say is a proportional way. That's kind of normal. But in the last 24 hours, this seems to have escalated in a different way, General, because we have the president saying we are striking them because we don't like how they're negotiating. They're taking too much time. We have Secretary Hegseth talking about negotiating with bombs. If you were still at Central Command and you heard that your civilian bosses wanted to, quote, negotiate with bombs, what advice would you give them?
0: Well, certainly there are still a lot of targets left in Iran that we could go after. But, you know, clearly I think what we would want to focus on is on Iran's ability to interact and interdict activities in the Straits of Hormuz. So certainly we'd go after coastal missile defense sites. We'd go after command and control locations. We'd go after ground control stations. We'd go after the Iranian Republican Guard Navy capabilities in terms of their fast boats they can use for mining, and really try to disrupt that. And I think in order to send a broader message, if this is the approach we're taking to the regime, I think you actually have to go deeper. I think one of the things we've seen in the last 24 hours is that these Tomahawk strikes, some of these were impacting relatively close to Tehran, which again is really focused on sending a very, very clear message. So there's a lot of things we can do, but my concern would be mostly on their ability to, you know, create an unsafe environment in the Straits of Hormuz.
2: No, well, let's talk about that. Iran says it has responded by firing at U.S. military bases. Does it strike you that Iran still has tremendous capability that it could deploy?
0: No, I'm not particularly struck by that. I mean, I think we certainly have done a lot of damage to the things that we know and we could see. But certainly Iran has had years and decades to prepare for this, so has a lot of that stuff protected. So the ability of them to roll that out. What I am kind of continued to be surprised by is by Iran's efforts to horizontally escalate this. A feature of all this is that U.S. bases and the partners across the region are really all remain under the threat envelope, and Iran is trying to demonstrate that there are real costs for them if they continue their support to the United States.
2: When you say horizontally escalate, I want to define that. You're saying in terms of the map, Iran is willing to spread this out, spread
0: That's
2: the
0: right.
2: pain to their neighbors,
0: That's
2: and
0: right.
2: that has surprised you
0: That's
2: how
0: right.
2: far they're willing
0: Bahrain,
2: to go.
0: Bahrain, Jordan, Kuwait, yes, absolutely.
2: Do you have to, if you're the United States, think seriously about the concerns of those allies and not getting them in too much trouble as you escalate?
0: Well, of course, we have to always take into consideration the risk to our partners. They base us, they support us, they do all kinds of things for us. So that has to be a consideration. That said, we're kind of where we are right now, so we're going to have to work closely with our partners as we do this. I think the fortunate thing is that our defenses have been pretty effective so far. Our defenses and their defenses, our Gulf partner defenses, have been pretty effective in defending against these drone and missile threats.
2: Just one other thing, we've got about 10 seconds left. If you're going to negotiate with bombs, does it seem that the United States will also have to escalate considerably to get to the point where the Iranian leaders would care?
0: I think that's right. I mean, we will have to demonstrate pain to the leadership. They have to absorb what's going on.
2: General Votel, thanks so much.
0: Great. Good to be with Steve.
2: Retired General Joseph Votel, former head of U.S. Central Command.
9: The trial of the man accused of setting the fire that ultimately became the Palisades Fire is underway in Los Angeles. Steve Futterman, who was in the courtroom, reports that two very different views were presented by the prosecution and defense during opening statements on Wednesday.
1: The prosecution case is straightforward. Government attorneys say 29-year-old Jonathan Rinderknecht was lonely, agitated, angry at the world. He was also a bit obsessed with fire, repeatedly listening to this French rap song.
4: J'ai pas dormi, j'ai qu'une barre, j'ai l'impression que je suis nulle part, je me sens pas comme la plupart.
1: The performer sings about general despair. This is the Jonathan Rinderknecht that prosecutors said in opening statements intentionally set a fire minutes into the new year on January 1st, 2025. That fire would eventually smolder underground and a week later resurface as the deadly Palisades fire. The prosecution told jurors Rinderknecht was the only one in the area where the fire started. On the other side, the defense, in its opening statement, agreed that Rinderknecht was in the area when the fire began, but it had a much different explanation about why he was there. Defense attorney Steve Haney said his client wanted to see New Year's Eve fireworks, and that was also the defense's explanation for the cause of the fire, errant fireworks. When the first key witness, Bureau of Alcohol, Tobacco, Firearms, and Explosives Special Agent Michael Montevadani took the stand, he read from exchanges just days before the fire between Rinderknecht and ChatGPT. Rinderknecht was upset with his parents and with a woman he had a previous relationship with. In one exchange, he says, "Why am I angry all the time? There is like this pressure on me to do something." Defense attorney Haney says the prosecution is trying to make his client look awful to the jury.
22: I don't believe the evidence will show that he was obsessed with fire and that this was some type of act of rebellion. I just don't think that the government's going to be able to establish that at trial. They'll try hard to make Jonathan look as negative as they possibly can, because they don't have any evidence of arson.
1: The biggest battle in this trial, however, is likely to be over the cause of the fire. The prosecution continues to say it was arson. The defense continues to say it was fireworks. Testimony continues today. If found guilty, Rinderknecht faces up to 45 years in prison. For NPR News, I'm Steve Futterman in Los Angeles.
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2: And I'm Steve Inskeep. The United States opens its run in the World Cup with a game tomorrow in Los Angeles. And the man wearing the captain's armband is Tim Ream, a defender who's coming to the end of a long career. NPR's Becky Sullivan has his story.
3: Tim Ream isn't afraid of microphones or reporters or TV cameras. No matter the prompt, he's always ready with an articulate and thoughtful response. So the other day, it was a bit out of the ordinary for him to be speechless.
4: I am not sure what to say.
3: U.S. Men's National Team head coach Mauricio Pochettino had just announced that Ream would be the team captain in this World Cup.
4: This is more than a dream, you know, come true.
3: Ream is the grizzled veteran of this U.S. national team. These days, his blonde hair is always pulled back into a man bun. At 38, he's nearly 7 years older than the next oldest guy on the team. That gives him a level of experience and maturity, his coach says, that made him an obvious choice for captain.
5: He's amazing, no? He's so lucky that to have a player like him with his personality and his character involved and helping the young players and the player also that have less experience.
3: Ream grew up in St. Louis, surrounded by family who played. He's old enough to remember the 1994 World Cup, the last time the U.S. hosted the tournament, as he recalled on a U.S. soccer podcast last year.
4: It was always, you know, at 7, 8, 9, oh, like, it'd be great, and you're in the backyard and you're playing what we called at the time was World Cup, and you're crossing a ball in from a corner, and it's like the last kick of the game, and you're in your backyard and trying to

0: never lost sight of that dream.
1: Tim is an amazing American story of perseverance.
0: Greg Berhalter was coach of the national team at the time. It was his job to evaluate all of the American talent. Ream was playing so well, he said last week, that it forced his hand.
1: You know, the type of games he was playing were very physical games. You know, they had big strikers and it was somewhat difficult. But as his team got promoted and moved to the Premier League, you started to see the best of Tim Ream. You know, he put himself in a position where we couldn't leave him off the team.
0: At the 22 World Cup in Qatar, Ream started all four U.S. games. He was 35 then, a dad of three. Already the steady veteran presence anchoring what was then a very young U.S. team. Now, 4 years later, all of them have grown together.
2: It's like watching my kids. Like, you watch them and you speak to them and you're kind of having the same conversations that you're having with your 11 and your 9-year-old and your 6-year-old. But then at the same time, it's like they're a little bit more grown up, but then they start to really grow up. And it teaches you how to just be, right? And be the person that they need.
0: U.S. goalkeeper Chris Brady is 22 years old. He was only 6 when Ream turned pro. He says he could tell from his very first call-up that Ream was a leader.
3: Off the field, I think it's clear, like, he's the guy people look up to. Like, he's the guy who's been there, done that. And he's the guy with all the experience.
0: Ream has since moved back to the States. He now plays for Charlotte FC, where he was recently asked, has he thought much about this possibly being his last season of professional soccer?
4: We'll see what happens after. I'm solely focused on the here and now, the World Cup, and then finishing the year out, and then we see what happens.
0: When Pochettino named Ream captain, he was clear to say this wasn't a guarantee that Ream would start for the U.S. or even that he'd play. But it is almost certain that Ream will see the field tomorrow when the U.S. takes on Paraguay in their World Cup opener. Becky Sullivan, NPR News, Los Angeles.
5: After hearing about the Team USA soccer captain, some of us might fall into the same trap as the original Ted Lasso character. Jason Sudeikis played an American football coach who takes a job with an English soccer team. Here he is in a 2013 NBC commercial.
6: They're going to play hard for all four quarters, okay?
7: Two halves.
6: What's that?
7: Two halves.
6: Okay, halves.
8: If you're going to a watch party and don't want to sound like that, we have a guide to the lingo. And we'll start with an easy one. Is it soccer or football?
9: When football or soccer was in its infancy and was played in English private schools, and to differentiate it from rugby football, they'd call it soccer.
5: Tom Lutz is a sports editor for The Guardian, US.
9: So actually, if you're saying soccer, some people may say you're being an idiot, but actually, you may be being more genuine than the average fan.
5: What about the dreaded offside rule? And note that I said offside, not offsides.
9: When the ball is played through to an attacker, you need to have at least two people between you and the goal. And that can be a defender and a goalkeeper, two defenders.
5: Now, you might be frustrated by players throwing themselves to the ground. Just don't call it flopping, which Lutz says is more commonly used in basketball.
9: Diving, I'd say, is used more in soccer. I mean, it's kind of simulating like you've been fouled when you perhaps haven't been. If you want to kind of try and win a foul and you've been barely touched, you kind of dive to the ground, pretend you're in agony.
8: Oh, it hurts so much. Now let's take it up a level and throw in some of the game's more colorful terms, like squeaky bum time.
9: That is towards the end of the game. It's close and you're nervous about whether your team is going to win or not. And that comes from the legendary Man United manager, one of the greatest coaches of all time, Sir Alex Ferguson.
8: Fans squirming in their plastic stadium seats would make them squeak.
5: Another phrase you may hear is nutmeg.
9: Nutmeg is when you put the ball between a defender's legs. So you're running at them, you knock the ball between their legs and then run around the other side and carry on running. And it's kind of seen as being a nice little bit of skill. It's also seen as humiliating the opposing defender.
5: There's also parking the bus.
9: When you're trying not to concede a goal and you just put all your defenders in front of the goal, it's like parking a bus in front of the goal mouth.
8: The goal mouth. Anyway, go on.
5: Sounds like the perfect play for squeaky bum time. This is NPR News.
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0: Live from NPR News in Washington, I'm Dave Mattingly. President Trump is threatening to seize control of Iran's oil and gas industries amid renewed attacks between the U.S. and Iran. Writing on Truth Social this morning, the president pledged to take Iran's oil hub of Karg Island in the not-too-distant future. Shortly after that, the president questioned whether the American people would support the move.
1: I don't know that America has the stomach for it, to be honest with you. You had to make a fortune, but I don't know that America has the stomach. I think they'd like to see us come home.
0: The president was speaking to Fox and Friends. The Trump administration is imposing new restrictions in response to recent outbreaks of Ebola and the Hanta virus. That's despite criticisms of lockdowns and other measures during the COVID-19 pandemic several years ago, as NPR's Rob Stein reports.
2: The administration has imposed mandatory quarantine orders and required guards be posted outside the homes of some of the passengers from the cruise ship at the center of the Hanta virus outbreak. Federal officials have also banned travelers from countries where Ebola is spreading from entering the U.S. and even barred Americans who catch the virus in Africa from returning to the U.S. for treatment. Critics say the moves are unnecessarily harsh and contradict the administration's opposition to the pandemic restrictions.
0: This is NPR News from Washington.
3: Good morning. I'm Lacey Alexander for APR News. The time is 8:31. It's 81 degrees in Tuscaloosa, 81 degrees in Mobile, 79 degrees in Huntsville, and 80 degrees in Selma. You may see more lines being cast across the state than usual this weekend. Alabama Governor Kay Ivey has announced that Free Fishing Day will occur on June 13th, allowing unlicensed anglers to fish in both freshwater and saltwater locations. The Alabama Department of Conservation and Natural Resources states there will be some exceptions, such as state public fishing lakes still requiring licenses and privately owned lakes requiring permission from owners to fish in. This day will reportedly be open to both residents and non-residents. Republican voters in Alabama have just a few days left to decide on their party's nominee for attorney general. Jay Mitchell and Katherine Robertson are both on the ballot for Tuesday's runoff. Political observers note that both played a role in the 2024 Alabama Supreme Court ruling that frozen embryos are children. Mitchell wrote the majority opinion. Robertson advised state lawmakers after the ruling was made. APR student reporter Bella Steyert has more on this story. You can check it out at APR.org. While exact times may not be known yet, Alabama football fans got some more info on this year's schedule. The Southeastern Conference has announced some further information on the time windows some games will fall under. Alabama's highly anticipated game against Georgia in Bryant-Denny Stadium will be on October 10th. That game will reportedly begin sometime between 5 and 7 p.m. Another game in the night windows, the Tide's bout against South Carolina in its fourth game of the season. Clear skies in Tuscaloosa today with a high in the low 90s and temps tonight in the upper 70s. In Mobile, clear skies with a high in the upper 80s and a low in the mid 70s. In Huntsville, clear skies with a high in the upper 80s. Temps tonight will get down to the upper 70s. And in Selma, mostly clear skies, but a 20% chance of rain in the afternoon. The high will be in the lower 90s, and tonight it'll get down to the upper 70s. 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
1: 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I'm Steve Inskeep.
2: And I'm Leila Fadel. Good morning. One of the U.S.'s key spy tools is scheduled to expire tomorrow. It seemed like there was a deal last week for Congress to extend it for 3 years. Then President Trump nominated a housing agency director and self-described Twitter philanthropist to serve as acting director of national intelligence. Bill Pulte's appointment blew up the possible deal. NPR congressional reporter Eric McDaniel has been following all this, and he joins me now. Good morning, Eric.
3: Howdy.
2: So why did Bill Pulte's appointment have such a big impact on these spy power negotiations?
3: Look, a bipartisan group of lawmakers have always been concerned about this spy tool. It's called Section 702 of the Foreign Intelligence Surveillance Act and how it has been used to peruse Americans' electronic communications, all without a court warrant. And then came Pulte. President Trump named Bill Pulte, who's used his current post at the Federal Housing Finance Agency to undermine people the president sees as his enemies. That includes then-Fed Chair Jerome Powell and Democratic Senator Adam Schiff of California. The idea that this man with no national security experience and a reputation as a partisan attack dog would run the entire U.S. surveillance apparatus has been a little too spicy for lawmakers, particularly Democrats. They're saying they're not on board, but even Republican Senate Majority Leader John Thune has expressed concerns, and the top Intel Committee Republican Tom Cotton refused to defend Pulte when asked by reporters about his qualifications.
2: Yeah, I mean, no Intel experience, no national security experience. What is Pulte's background?
3: He's the scion of a home-building fortune built by his grandfather. He also founded a private equity fund in his 20s, but he really rose to fame as what he calls the inventor of Twitter philanthropy. It was his bio on that platform for a while. And on the site, he built a 3 million follower account by offering money to people struggling to afford things like dinner or healthcare or dental work. In 2021, he said in an interview that he didn't like to talk about politics, that he'd never run for office. Behind the scenes, though, he and his wife had begun to give huge dollar amounts to help Republicans in elections. In the 2024 cycle alone, they gave about $1 million to GOP causes. And then after Trump won, Pulte was named the head of this Federal Housing Finance Agency. And now the president has big hopes for him as acting director of national intelligence.
2: What are those hopes?
3: Well, the office of the DNI, of the Director of National Intelligence, is supposed to help ensure the president gets objective, clear assessments of intelligence. This is to avoid failures that happened ahead of 9/11 and the Iraq War. But instead, Trump says he wants Pulte to start declassifying documents tied to the 2020 elections and continue to downsize staff at the agency. The president said in the Oval yesterday that despite congressional backlash, he's still backing Pulte to serve for now. And Leila, both the House and Senate are expected to try again on FISA renewal. Those votes are expected to fail unless something changes.
2: Okay, so if Trump sticks with Pulte and the FISA tools expires Friday, what happens?
3: Well, the intelligence collection can actually still continue. This is under a grandfathered authorization in the law that will apply for many months from now unless they renew it before then. But if the president doesn't back down or companies who provide the electronic communications to the government start refusing to cooperate with intelligence agencies, this could really become a problem. The government says FISA 702 is responsible for 60%+ of what goes into the president's daily brief.
2: That's NPR congressional reporter Eric McDaniel. Thank you, Eric.
3: Thank you.
1: Elon Musk's company SpaceX is getting ready to launch its IPO. The company is hoping to raise $75 billion, selling shares to the public. And if that works, it would make SpaceX, which hopes to send rockets to Mars, one of the biggest listed companies down here on Earth. NPR tech correspondent John Ruich is following this. John, good morning.
4: Good morning.
1: Okay, so what do you do with $75 billion?
4: Yeah, it's a lot of money. It would actually be a record. It's more than twice the size of the current record holder for an IPO, actually. Mm. And the number could be bigger. The company said it's expecting to sell about 556 million shares at $135 a piece. But that could change. And later today, we're going to know what the actual final price is. But it's a ton of money. And the main thing SpaceX wants to do with the money, in a word, is grow. Its IPO plan says the company wants to grow and develop its rocket business. They plan to grow Starlink, that constellation of communication satellites that they have.
5: Yeah.
4: And they're making a huge pivot into artificial intelligence. Earlier this year, SpaceX bought another Elon Musk company, xAI. The IPO prospectus says SpaceX plans to grow its AI computing infrastructure on Earth, deploy orbital AI data centers, and even develop and manufacture AI chips. So there is no shortage of ambition here.
5: In a company that is very closely identified with a single individual. So what is Elon Musk's role going to be?
4: He'll be front and center. He's the CEO and the chairman of the board. You know, the amount of shares that they're offering in this IPO is relatively small. It's only about 4% of SpaceX's shares. Musk owns a lot of them himself. And so after the IPO, he's going to have control of the board of directors. He's going to have more than 80% of the voting power of shareholders. And that means he calls the shots. Here's Michael Ewens, a professor of finance at the Columbia University Business School.
6: Whoever's buying into SpaceX knows they're basically investing in Elon Musk, his decision-making and where he wants to put resources.
4: You know, Musk is a guy who does what he wants, and people tend to have strong opinions about that, good or bad. He made Tesla the most valuable car company on Earth, for instance. But when he decided to lead Doge, President Trump's controversial cost-cutting and government efficiency team, Tesla's profits took a beating.
5: What other risks are there for investors here?
4: Well, this IPO this week is just one of three giant AI-related IPOs that are in the pipeline. Anthropic, which makes Claude, and OpenAI, which makes ChatGPT, have both filed paperwork with the government to get the process started. And there's opportunity and risk in all this. These three companies have had massive investments from private funds and institutions. The valuations are through the roof. And those early investors stand to make a lot of money with these IPOs. But these companies are not yet profitable. AI is a very young and a very fast developing field. I asked venture capitalist Songyi Yoon about it, and she said it's hard to tell whose technology will turn out to be the most useful, the most scalable, and who may one day become profitable.
7: We still are very early in terms of the innovation and technology development. There's a long way to go, which means it will be a very bumpy road.
4: The entry of these three companies into the broader stock market could make some waves. You know, the market's already on edge about the level of investment in AI without obvious paths to profit.
5: Yeah.
4: The Nasdaq, for instance, is down about 7% in June, led by tech companies. And going forward, these companies are all going to have to report publicly on their financials. So investors are going to get to assess for themselves these business models, and they may or may not like what they see.
5: It just blows my mind every time that these companies do not actually make a profit, but I guess people are ready to pay for them.
4: Yeah, I hear that the demand for this IPO is strong. I mean, we'll get final pricing later this afternoon. That's what we expect. Trading on the NASDAQ starts tomorrow under the ticker SPCX. And then further ahead, analysts think Anthropic and OpenAI could list sometime this fall.
5: NPR's John Ruich, thanks so much.
4: You bet.

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6: Good morning, I'm Steve Inskeep. Here's what I missed going to bed early, but I just caught the highlights. The New York Knicks won Game 4 of the NBA Finals after trailing by 29 points. No team in finals history has ever won after falling so far behind. But the Knicks nailed one three-pointer after another, and the decisive shot was a three-pointer that missed. Knicks star Jalen Brunson took that shot. It bounced off the front of the rim, and then OG Anunoby tipped it in. It's Morning Edition.
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8: Are you responsible for the acts of a mechanic who is speed testing your boat? That's the nuts and bolts question in the case of the maladroit motor. I'm Curtis Howard with today's Point of Law.

Sarah Arthur was a young and wealthy woman who owned a summer home on a large recreational lake. She and her husband often had weekend guests. They often took them on fast trips around the lake in Nora's speedboat. One afternoon, Nora was roaring along with several guests when the motor began to balk. It didn't stop entirely, but sputtered and jerked. Their speed dropped from 30 to about 12 knots. Nora changed course to a marina about a mile to starboard. At the service shop, she found Frank Morgan, a young marine mechanic, and explained the trouble. Frank worked on the motor for a while, then he said, "Ah, there you are. I don't think you'll have any more problems with it." Nora said, "Well, it sounds fine, but I don't want to get stuck out there with darkness coming on and the wind rising. Would you take it out and try it on the lake?" The mechanic took the boat out. It ran fine for a short time, but he soon hit choppy water and the motor began acting up again. He muttered to himself, "Eh, must be the fuel pump," and started back to the marina. He hadn't yet turned on the lights and didn't see the boat dead ahead of him. He ran right into the back end of it, injuring the pilot and shaking up two passengers. The pilot sued the mechanic and Nora. His attorney insisted that Nora was responsible. He told the court, "Nora knew her boat was in poor mechanical condition and likely to give trouble at any time. Yet she had the mechanic take it out on the lake to test it. The mechanic was acting under her directions. Therefore, Nora is liable for the damage." Nora's attorney said, "The mechanic was an independent contractor, not an employee nor an agent. Therefore, his negligence is not Nora's responsibility. An owner is responsible for his working people only when he employs them. There was no employment as such in this case. The case should be dismissed." What should the court do about the maladroit motor? We'll return with the court's verdict in a moment.

Are you responsible for the unlawful acts of a mechanic who is speed testing your boat? Not in this case, said a Washington court. Nora didn't know what needed to be done to her motor. She left that for the mechanic to decide. She was not, therefore, an employer. She did not direct the work, nor could she, as a reasonable person, foresee that the motor would be so defective as to cause an accident. The mechanic is responsible for the damage he caused. It's a point of law.

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9: From Marketplace in New York, I'm Kimberly Adams. Visa says it integrated its payments network into ChatGPT to allow autonomous agents to shop for you. The move is intended to give OpenAI's chatbot the ability to make purchases anywhere Visa is accepted. This would be vastly different from the startup's initial foray into e-commerce, which was an instant checkout feature it quickly abandoned. Marketplace's Nova Safo is here with more. Good morning, Nova.
10: Good morning, Kimberly.
9: All right, how would this work?
10: Yeah, so Visa says this is about agentic commerce, meaning having AI agents automatically do the shopping for you, make purchases, all with little or no human intervention. Now, there are actually not a lot of details yet about the specifics of how it would work or how much it would cost, what the processing fees might be. Now, Visa is emphasizing its ability to facilitate secure payment transactions. And in the case of AI, Visa says there will be defined parameters that users can set for their shopping agents, including spending limits, merchant categories, and requiring human approvals.
9: And when will this Visa integration be available?
10: So that's part of the not a lot of details. Neither company has said anything about timing. But if you remember last fall, OpenAI announced an instant checkout feature inside ChatGPT, the one you mentioned at the top, that came out relatively quickly after the announcement, and then it abandoned it a few months later because it didn't get much traction. Now, I spoke this morning with David Birch. He's a digital finances services consultant. He told me this time around there could be more traction because the established networks involved.
11: If you think what that means in business terms, if Visa and MasterCard and others mean that we can do this safely and securely, then it means you have to start figuring out how your store is going to start attracting robots, not people.
10: Yeah, and he says that means a lot of the traditional ways of commerce now, advertisements, etc., will have to be rethought.
9: Brave new world. Marketplace's Nova Safo. Thank you, Nova.
10: You're welcome.
9: Let's do the numbers. The Dow Jones Industrial Average is up 396 points. That's 0.8%. The S&P 500 is up 0.7%. And the NASDAQ is up almost 1%. The 10-year Treasury yield is down at 4.52%.
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8: The World Cup kicks off today in 16 cities across the U.S., Mexico, and Canada. The first match is Mexico versus South Africa, happening later today in Mexico City. It's the largest World Cup ever, with 48 teams competing in 104 matches over the next month, and it will be costly for fans who want to attend, but an economic opportunity for the host cities, as Marketplace's Henry Epp has been reporting for us. Henry joins me now. Good morning.
13: Hey, Kimberly.
8: Let's talk about the fans first. You have reported on the high cost of this year's tournament for people who actually want to go to these games. What have you heard?
13: Yeah, so I mean, it's anecdotal, but I talked to people who've been to past World Cups, and they say that this one just feels a lot more expensive in terms of tickets and airfare and lodging and food, especially tickets. Those run into the thousands of dollars in some cases. I spoke with Manuel Rueda, who lives in Colombia, and he has been to every World Cup since 1994. He goes with his dad, and they're coming to this one in the U.S., but Rueda says he feels like there's just more greed behind this World Cup.
14: So I think that it's just designed to maximize profits and not really to make it accessible to the majority of the world.
13: And Rueda told me he and his dad have spent around $10,000 each to attend past World Cups. So it's never cheap, but this year he expects to spend almost double that.
8: Wow. And you've also reported on people in the host cities who are kind of trying to make their own money on World Cup visitors, particularly in Kansas City. What's the story there?
13: Yeah, so I thought Kansas City was an interesting case because it's the smallest host city and it's in the middle of the country in Missouri. It's not traditionally a huge tourist destination, but they've been anticipating 650,000 visitors to the metro area during the World Cup, and there are just not enough hotel rooms for all those people. And so residents have been looking to rent out their places on platforms like Airbnb and other short-term rental platforms. About 6 months ago, it seemed like this was going to be a windfall for a lot of people. Residents thought they could rent out their places for thousands of dollars a night. And local governments relaxed some regulations. They lowered fees, all to encourage more people to turn their homes into short-term rentals. But I've been checking back in with folks in the past week, and a lot of them have not seen the windfall that they expected. I talked to Roxana Chaffee, who bought a townhouse a few years ago specifically to rent it out during the World Cup. But the bookings that she expected just never happened.
15: We knew by January, like, that maybe the World Cup thing wasn't going to quite be the boon.
13: And then she actually ended up selling her place in February to someone who was relocating to the area. So ultimately, things worked out for her in terms of her investment, but not in the way that she expected.
8: That must have been quite the turnaround for her. So you have been covering this for us leading up to the World Cup. What are you going to be watching now that the games are actually beginning and after?
13: Yeah, so I'm just curious how it actually plays out in terms of the number of visitors who show up, how full the stadiums are, and then what the economic impact really looks like in these host cities. You know, we've seen these headlines that matches are not fully sold out at this point, that people are being turned away at the border. That includes a referee from Somalia. Some fans are choosing not to come to the U.S. because of the country's aggressive immigration enforcement. But we really won't have a full accounting of how all of this shakes out until after the fact, right? FIFA has said that the tournament will have a $30 billion economic impact in the U.S. So once we have actual data in hand after things wrap up, I'll be really curious to see whether the Cup actually lived up to that projection.
8: Marketplace's Henry Epp, thank you so much, Henry, and I'll be looking forward to hearing more from you.
13: Thanks, Kimberly.
8: With so many teams and so many matches in this World Cup, it's on track to be the biggest gambling event in history. One analyst told CNBC that global wagers could pass $50 billion compared to over $35 billion for the last World Cup in 2022. In New York, I'm Kimberly Adams with the Marketplace Morning Report. 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
22: And that story will be coming up on the half-hour Marketplace Report, coming up at 6 this evening here on APR. I'm David Duff. It's 9 o'clock, 79 degrees and sunny right now in North Alabama. It is 82 and partly cloudy along the Gulf Coast. No real chance of a rain shower today, nothing significant certainly. And we'll have highs today in the low 90s. Well, I am David Duff, as I mentioned, and classical music begins right now with a symphony by Georg Christoph Wagenseil, a symphony in G performed by the Orfeo Baroque Orchestra.

A symphony by Georg Christoph Wagenseil. We heard the Orfeo Baroque Orchestra. I'm David Duff at 916. 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Registration at cookmuseum.org/summer. And our next piece by a composer who, made his fortune in England and made his name in England, though he was born in France. His name, James, or more correctly, Jacques Paisible. Here's a set of airs in D minor by the composer.

A set of airs in D minor for two flutes and continuo by Jacques or James Paisible. We heard the group Epoca Baroca. And this is APR's Classical Music at 9:26. I'm David Duff. 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More at EJI.org. And some music by Domenico Scarlatti, a couple of keyboard sonatas from pianist Yanu Yando.

Couple of sonatas by Domenico Scarlatti. We heard pianist Yano Yondo. I'm David Duff on Alabama Public Radio, where our programming this hour is supported in part by the Eastern Shore Chamber Music Festival, presenting 9 public concerts at venues along Mobile Bay through June 14. 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A piece now by Robert Ramsey, a name you may not be familiar with. He was a Scottish-born composer and organist. He and his family seem to have had ties to various royal courts, and he probably began composing with his court connections around 1610, had connections to the Prince of Wales, and his most popular work, his most well-known work, is the one that we're about to hear. It is an anthem entitled How Are the Mighty Fallen. We'll hear it performed by the Bird Ensemble.

Anthem by Robert Ramsey, How Are the Mighty Fallen? We heard the Byrd Ensemble. I'm David Duff on Alabama Public Radio. It's 9:41, and coming up as the morning goes on, we'll be hearing a symphony by Pavel Vranitsky, one of the lesser-known classic composers, but wrote some interesting music. We'll be hearing one of his symphonies. Also, the very first piano concerto by Rachmaninoff. That and more coming up before the morning is through. By the way, James Fitz will be taking over at 10 o'clock for me, but we'll round out this hour with a concerto for viola and orchestra by Alessandro Rolla.

0: there was a youth championship in Michigan last year. And she says the spirit of Screwworm impacted her to compete.
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0: And now no horses can be crossing the border in either direction. I'm Caitlin Tan for Marketplace.
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Putting things in the back seat that you must have when you get out, like your keys, purse, or phone, can save lives. Children's of Alabama. 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

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Up next is Johann Caspar Mertz and his five pieces from Burdenklunge. This is APR

Johann Caspar Mertz and his five pieces from Bardenklange. That's a tough one. Okay. Up next we have Vincenzo Bellini.

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Up next is a piece by Rachmaninoff. His Piano Concerto No. 1 in F sharp minor.

Rachmaninoff's Piano Concerto No. 1 in F sharp minor. Thank you for listening to APR. I'm James Fitz. 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The Alabama Department of Archives and History in Montgomery, celebrating 125 years of sharing Alabama's history. New exhibits in the Museum of Alabama help visitors find their own stories in Alabama's past. The Alabama Archives. Our stories live here. Up next, we have a long piece by Edvard Grieg, Old Norwegian Romance with Variations for Two Pianos.

Edvard Grieg and his old Norwegian romance with variations for two pianos. And we're going to finish up the hour with Cyril Jenkins, Life Divine.

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2: Live from NPR News, I'm Lakshmi Singh. President Trump says that the United States will launch heavier attacks on Iran tonight. He made the claim on social media this morning. The U.S. and Iran have been trading military strikes since the downing of a U.S. Apache helicopter Monday. President Trump blamed that on Iran. NPR's Daniel Kurtzleben has the latest.
3: The president has continually made threats and pronouncements about the war on social media, and this latest post amps up his rhetoric. He wrote that the U.S. will be, quote, hitting Iran, adding later in all caps, very hard tonight. Trump also threatened to attack Karg Island, which is central to Iran's oil exports. However, Trump told Fox News this morning that the U.S. and Iran are still in talks. He added that he doesn't want to have boots on the ground, but that if he wants, he could send in, quote, a small group of soldiers. President Trump has said many times that an end to the war could come imminently. Earlier this week, he said an agreement to end the war could be coming within days. Danielle Kurtzleben, NPR News, the White House.
2: The rising price of doing business is likely to put even more pressure on U.S. consumers and add to voter frustration this midterm election year. A new Labor Department report shows a producer price index in May rose 6.5% from a year ago. The Iran war is contributing to a fuel price surge that's largely driving inflationary pressures. And Pierre Scott Horsley is tracking the impact on the average consumer.
4: Because of those high gas prices, a lot of people are having to cut corners elsewhere. Emily Inlow is a mother of two in Nicholasville, Kentucky. She says cost and driving distance have forced her to skip sending her 11-year-old son to summer camp this year.
5: It feels awful as a parent not being able to, like, give these experiences to my kids that I had growing up. And it just feels like I'm not doing great as a parent, but we got to do what we got to do.
4: Inlow's 5-year-old daughter is in daycare, and nationwide daycare prices are also up about 3.5%.
2: NPR Scott Horsley. Riots continued overnight in Northern Ireland after a stabbing in the capital, Belfast, earlier this week. The suspect in the attack is a refugee from Sudan. NPR's Lauren Fair says calls to violence have been amplified online by far-right social media accounts.
6: Masked men with hit lists and Molotov cocktails have been going door-to-door in parts of East Belfast, hunting for foreigners or people of color in what the United Kingdom's Minister for Northern Ireland calls racist thuggery. Billionaire ex-owner Elon Musk is one of those sharing anti-immigrant material online. Belfast Police Chief Constable John Boucher urged people to ignore such posts.
7: Stop listening to these idiots. We will be going after them, the incitement that they've been doing.
6: Charred homes and torched cars are reminiscent of what rival paramilitaries did to Belfast a generation ago during three decades of Catholic-Protestant conflict known as the Troubles. Lauren Freyer, NPR News, London.
2: It's NPR. Elon Musk stands to become the world's first trillionaire. Stock in his company, SpaceX, is expected to start trading publicly tomorrow under the ticker SPCX. The company said in its June filing with the SEC it planned to sell more than 555 million shares at a price of $135 each and raise $75 billion. The men's World Cup soccer tournament kicks off with an opening ceremony in Mexico City. The head of FIFA is defending high ticket prices. NPR's Becky Sullivan says this is the most expensive edition of the soccer tournament ever staged.
7: FIFA President Gianni Infantino argued that World Cup ticket prices are in line with playoff games in North American sports. He pointed to the New York Knicks, whose NBA Finals tickets have soared into the thousands of dollars.
8: The World Cup will be watched by 6 billion people. So in terms of importance, the World Cup is much, much more important.
7: Fans have accused FIFA of deceptive sales practices, such as selling tickets with a desirable Category 1 designation, then assigning those buyers to seats it would later advertise as being in a less appealing tier. On Tuesday, Texas became the latest state, along with California, New Jersey, and New York, to open an investigation into those sales tactics. Infantino says lawyers vetted FIFA's practices and will make their case as needed. Becky Sullivan, NPR News.
2: Mortgage rates have risen again. The finance giant Freddie Mac finding the average 30-year fixed rate rose to 6.52%, higher than last week, but still below where it was a year ago. The rate on a 15-year loan is also higher, averaging 5.84%. This is NPR News.
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0: 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Welcome to Something Old, Something New. Thank you for joining us today. Our first track is going to be by Johann Strauss, Doblinger Reunion Walzer.

Johann Strauss and his Doblinger Reunion Walzer. I'm James Fitz. This is Something Old, Something New here on APR. Up next, we have George Enescu. Concert piece for viola and piano.

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Kennedy Douglas Trust of Florence, Alabama. 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Up next, we have Johannes Brahms and his Sonata for Clarinet, Viola, and Piano in F minor.

Johannes Brahms, Sonata for Clarinet and Piano in F minor. 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To round out this hour, we've got Siegfried Karg-Eggert and his five Bagatelles.

That was Siegfried Karg Aigert and his five bagatelles. Up next we have another Strauss, the Vienna Carnival Waltz. Thank you for listening to APR. I'm James Fitz.

Thank you for joining us here today on APR. Those last two pieces were by Johann Strauss. First, the Vienna Carnival Waltz, followed by the Champagner Gallop. 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

0: Thank you for joining us for another episode of Something Old, Something New. It's 1 o'clock. Tuscaloosa is 83 degrees right now with a high of 92. Tonight's going to have a low of 73, partly cloudy. This is APR.
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2: Live from NPR News, I'm Lakshmi Singh. President Trump now says he is canceling plans to attack Iran tonight. In a post on social media, he says that's because, quote, discussions with the Islamic Republic of Iran have been brought to the highest level of Iranian leadership and approved, end quote. Trump had also threatened to seize key oil infrastructure, including Harg Island. The U.S. and Iran continue to trade fire that threatens to upend a ceasefire agreement they reaffirmed in April. The rivals are also asserting dueling blockades in the Strait of Hormuz, a narrow transit route for about a quarter of the globe's oil shipments. NPR's Greg Myrie reports on the U.S.'s latest actions.
3: Central Command said the U.S. fired and disabled a tanker near the Strait of Hormuz as it was attempting to transport oil from Iran. Second day in a row this has happened. But here's the broader point. The U.S. is trying to get oil tankers from friendly Arab countries out of the Gulf and block ships going to and from Iran. If you add up the numbers, they seem to be in the U.S. favor. But overall, we're still talking about a relatively small number compared to the pre-war shipping traffic.
2: NPR's Greg Myrie. A federal judge is denying a request to temporarily block a nearly $1.8 billion fund sought by President Trump to compensate his allies who allege they were targeted for prosecutions. NPR's Ryan Lucas has more.
4: The lawsuit was filed by the group Citizens for Responsibility and Ethics in Washington. The Justice Department says the case is moot because the department has said it is not moving forward with the anti-weaponization fund. The watchdog group, however, says the fund has not been formally rescinded, and so on paper, it still legally exists. So it is asking the court to temporarily block the fund for now. At a hearing in federal court, U.S. District Judge Richard Leon denied that request. The judge said the issue does appear to be moot because of the Justice Department's public declarations, but he also warned the government not to play possum with the court. Ryan Lucas, NPR News, Washington.
2: SpaceX is about to go public. Elon Musk's company is aiming to raise $75 billion through an IPO tomorrow. As NPR's John Ruich reports today, we may learn that it's more.
5: SpaceX said earlier this month it's aiming to sell around 556 million shares to the public at an expected price of $135 each. But analysts say demand has been strong as the company and investment banks have marketed the shares ahead of their debut. That means the offer price and the amount of money SpaceX raises could change. SpaceX's listing is one of three blockbuster IPOs in the pipeline that are a major test of investor appetite for AI. OpenAI, which makes ChatGPT, and Anthropic, maker of Claude, have both filed paperwork with the government to indicate their intent to list. John Ruich, NPR News.
2: U.S. stocks trading higher with the NASDAQ up 363 points, or nearly 1.5%. You're listening to NPR News. The opening ceremony of the FIFA World Cup is underway in Mexico City, but when it comes to the security of the international games across North America, the U.S. intelligence community will be limited in monitoring foreign threats. Section 702 of the Foreign Intelligence Surveillance Act, a key surveillance tool, is set to expire tomorrow. Today, the GOP-led House lacked the votes to grant a temporary extension. ICE's extension came under growing doubt after President Trump selected Bill Pulte, a federal housing finance regulator with no intelligence background, to temporarily serve as director of national intelligence. A new memorial will be erected on the National Mall in Washington, D.C. that honors those who served in the global war on terrorism. NPR's Frank Langfitt has details.
6: The memorial will include a 25-foot-tall arch made of melted-down war steel from vehicles and weapons. Soil and vegetation will cover the arch according to the newly released design concept. Visitors will walk through a shallow pool and leave temporary footprints next to permanent ones of service members. Former President George W. Bush, the memorial's honorary chair, spoke in a video.
7: The Global War on Terrorism Memorial will stand as a lasting tribute to the men and women who made the ultimate sacrifice after 9/11 to make America safer and stronger.
6: The project will cost $125 million, all from private funds. It'll be located near the Lincoln Memorial. The completion date, the end of 2028. Frank Langford, NPR News, Washington.
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9: From APM, American Public Media, this is Performance Today. I'm Valerie Kaler. Glad to have you along for today's musical adventures and discoveries. Let's start with some lively Schumann. Literally, the third movement of Robert Schumann's Violin Sonata No. 1 is tagged Lebhaft, which means lively, animated, vivacious. Grace Park is the violinist, Gilles von Settel, the pianist, and they gave this performance at the Music Academy of the West in Santa Barbara, California.

0: Violinist Grace Park and pianist Gilles von Sattel bring in the fireworks. That was the finale of the Sonata No. 1 in A minor by Robert Schumann, a performance at the Music Academy of the West in Santa Barbara, California, presented by Camerata Pacifica. For about 3 years in the 1850s, Robert Schumann was the municipal music director in Dusseldorf. The family was hoping this would be a stable position for him and provide a reliable income for the family. Schumann gave it the old college try, but he was kind of shy and not a very strong conductor. And it didn't help that there was a lot of absenteeism from both his orchestra and choir, and a lot of squabbling when they did show up. About a year in, he started corralling his best players into curated chamber ensembles, and he wrote a fair amount of chamber music for them, like the Violin Sonata No. 1 we just heard. In a moment, a man loses his mind over a dance, and another man loses his head as a result. You're listening to Performance Today from APM.
1: 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I'm Bob Woodman. There's much more ahead. Thanks so much for being with us. 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And by the ACLU of Alabama, wishing Alabamians across the state a happy Pride Month. More on volunteering and joining the ACLU of Alabama at a local Pride celebration is at acluAlabama.org/pride.
0: 4 years before, the Vienna Philharmonic and the Vienna State Opera allowed women to be members of their orchestras, a young woman stepped in front to conduct them. The year was 1993, the opera La Boheme by Puccini. Australian conductor Simone Young was about to enter the pit to lead the all-male orchestra at the Vienna State Opera, the first woman ever to conduct them. She was keenly aware that the moment was historic. She thought to herself, quote, "This could be the most embarrassing 2 hours of your life. They could hate you, they could work against you from the start. Or it could be the beginning of a fabulous relationship." Young also knew that whether it went horribly or wonderfully, the outcome would be the same. The glass ceiling would be shattered forever. Young decided, how bad could it be? All she needed was to do her job. She led the performance and launched a great working relationship with that orchestra. And in 2005, she became the first woman to lead the Vienna Philharmonic in concert as well. For her, these moments were really just business. Young says she's focused on her career, on continuing to serve the music over anything else. She's become well-known all over the world for her interpretation of opera giants like Richard Wagner and Richard Strauss. Here's just a taste of her leading music from the opera Salome by Strauss, The Dance of the Seven Veils. Simone Young conducting the Orchestra of the Swiss Romande in Geneva, Switzerland.

Salome dances into a frenzy, then throws herself at the feet of the king in the final moments of the Dance of the Seven Veils from the opera Salome by Richard Strauss. We heard that musical unveiling from a concert in Geneva, Switzerland. Conductor Simone Young led the orchestra of the Swiss Romande. The story of Salome is from the Bible in both the Gospel of Mark and Matthew. And the tale is dark and disturbing. There are lies and deception, a provocative dance, a rash promise, and then a cold-blooded murder. In Germany, when Strauss's opera called Salome was premiered in 1905, the piece was declared degenerate. So naturally, everybody wanted to see it. Salome was produced in 50 opera houses within 2 years. And Richard Strauss made enough money to build the mansion he and his wife lived in for the rest of their lives.

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1: By any measure, Louise Ferranque was a musician of great skill and great stature. She was a whiz kid at the piano, soon propelled herself into Johann Hummel's advanced placement piano class and Anton Reicha's composition class. When she got married, she and her husband toured together as performers, then launched a very successful publishing house. In her 30s, she was tapped for a permanent professorship at the Paris Conservatory. And she was a great teacher. Many of her students won the top prize at the conservatory, and tons of them went on to careers as professional musicians. And yet, she got paid less than her male colleagues. Significantly less. Half as much. For 10 years. After one of her compositions was a huge hit, she marched into the administrator's office and basically said, "Look at this. It's a hit. I'm a hit. Pay me what I'm worth." Louise Ferranque demanded equal pay, and she got it. Here's a piece Louise Ferranque wrote about a decade before that battle for equal pay, her piano quintet No. 1 from 1839.

0: French composer Louise Ferranc wrote that in 1839, her piano quintet number one. We heard it from a performance at the Colorado College Summer Music Festival. John Novacek at the piano, Andrew Wan, violin, Toby Apple played viola, more about him in just a moment, Bian Sung played the cello, Susan Cahill on the double bass. Toby Apple plays viola. He's really, really good. Toby Apple is also a chef. He spent several years running a restaurant in Santa Fe. And for a year, he was the personal chef for the artist Georgia O'Keeffe. My esteemed predecessor, Fred Child, got to join him in the kitchen a few years ago, and they made a cooking video together. Fred said that something that stuck with him as he was watching Toby with a knife slicing onions paper thin ridiculously fast, it made him nervous for the fingers on Toby's left hand, which are, you know, pretty important for playing the viola. But both his viola technique and his knife technique are excellent. Dude has chops. Violist and chef Toby Apple. 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I'm Valerie Kaler. 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

0: Composer Sammy Moussa does not often describe his music in words. No program notes, no explanations in interviews. But he does say that he writes the music he would want to hear. And he says, quote, "It's music for the ears, not for the tending of intellectual superiority. It's music for the senses. It's music for humans." From APM, American Public Media, this is Performance Today. I'm Valerie Kaler. On the way this hour, composer Sammy Moussa makes his PT debut with the world premiere performance of his Concerto for Flute and Orchestra. Emmanuel Paoud and the French National Orchestra, just 5 minutes ahead.
1: Live from NPR News, I'm Lakshmi Singh. President Trump says there will be no U.S. strikes on Iran tonight. On social media, Trump says he called off operations and that a peace deal is imminent. NPR's Danielle Kurtzleben has more on this latest salvo in a series of whiplash proclamations from the president.
2: Just hours ago, President Trump had said the U.S. would hit Iran, quote, very hard. But now in a post on social media, Trump says he's canceled the strikes as a result of talks with Iran. He wrote, quote, "Discussions and final points have been, in both concept and great detail, approved by all parties involved." He added that the U.S.'s naval blockade of Iran will remain in effect until an agreement is signed. This week, the U.S. and Iran traded strikes after a U.S. helicopter was downed near the Strait of Hormuz. Trump has announced several times that a peace deal in the war was imminent, only for it not to materialize. Danielle Kurtzleben, NPR News, the White House.
1: President Trump says he's nominating former Securities and Exchange Commission Chairman Jay Clayton to be the next Director of National Intelligence. If confirmed, he would replace acting DNI Bill Pulte, whose selection drew protests on Capitol Hill. The DNI position is entangled in efforts to reauthorize a key intelligence gathering tool known as FISA Section 702, which is set to expire tomorrow. That could limit U.S. abilities to monitor for potential security threats, just as the U.S., Canada, and Mexico begin to host the biggest ever FIFA World Cup tournament, featuring a record 48 teams playing a record 104 games. The first game of the world's largest sporting event kicks off this hour. Mexico is playing South Africa in the legendary Estadio Azteca. NPR's Zeta Peralta is watching the game in the Zócalo. That is the city's main square, where many are using this time on the world stage to spotlight long-standing economic and social grievances, ranging from teacher pay to cartel violence to government spending priorities.
3: The day here started with mass protests that choked traffic, and it made it hard for anyone to get anywhere. But Mexicans found a way, and there is now sheer elation here. Tens of thousands are gathered here, cheering their national team. Historically, the Mexican team has been nothing but disappointment. But here, in the middle of this megapolis, there is nothing but faith. Ada Peralta, NPR News, in Mexico City's Zócalo.
1: The rising price of doing business in the U.S. is likely to put even more pressure on U.S. consumers and add to voter frustration this midterm election year. A new Labor Department report shows the producer price index in May rose 6.5% from a year ago. The PPI measures price changes businesses face before they reach customers. The Iran war is contributing to a fuel price surge that's largely driving inflationary pressures. U.S. stocks are trading higher this hour, with the Dow up 812 points. The Nasdaq is up 452 points, or nearly 2%. This is NPR News. It's been a year since Air India Flight 171 crashed. NPR's Joel Rose reports on what investigators have found.
4: 260 people were killed when the Boeing 787 Dreamliner crashed shortly after it took off from Ahmedabad on its way to London a year ago. In a preliminary report, investigators said the switches that control the fuel supply to the engines were flipped from run to cutoff about 3 seconds after liftoff, causing the plane to lose thrust and altitude. But it's still not clear why. The pilots' union has pushed back on what it calls the pilot suicide theory, and investigators are said to be looking into the engines as well. Under international rules, investigators are supposed to release a final report within a year of an accident, if possible. But in this case, they're expected to issue an interim report instead. Joel Rose, NPR News, Washington.
1: largest Protestant denomination in the U.S. has moved a step closer to banning women from serving as pastors. Thousands of Southern Baptists voted in favor of the formal ban during an annual meeting in Florida. Here's NPR's Kristen Wright.
5: The proposed amendment to the Southern Baptist Convention's constitution specifies that only men should preach the Word of God to the conservative evangelical congregations. But advocacy group Baptist Women in Ministry put up a billboard near the meeting venue that says God calls women to pastor, preach, and minister. Reverend Meredith Stone is the executive director.
6: While they were hearing these negative messages from the SBC, they would also hear the positive message that God values them equally and that they should be equally valued in the church.
5: A final vote is planned for next year's meeting. Kristen Wright, NPR News.
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2: 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I'm Valerie Kaler. Time now for a PT debut. Composer Sammy Moussa, born in Montreal, currently living in Berlin. In recent years, his music has been played all over the world by the New York Philharmonic, the London Symphony Orchestra, the Vienna Philharmonic, and more. When he's been asked about his creative process over the past decade, Sammy Moussa would rather not talk about inspiration or his influences. He says he gets the job done through hard, focused work, plain and simple. And he adds, quote, "I simply sit at my desk and make attempts. Composing, like most work, requires concentration. The most difficult aspect is not the composing itself, but maintaining the concentration." That description may lack pizzazz, but it doesn't mean his music is sterile or lifeless. Here's an example from a concert in Paris. Evocative new music born out of a steady, concentrated workflow. Emmanuel Paoud is playing the flute. Fabien Gabel conducts the French National Orchestra. This is the world premiere of the Concerto for Flute and Orchestra by Sammy Moussa.

Brand new music from a concert in Paris. That was the world premiere of the Concerto for Flute and Orchestra by Sammy Moussa. Emmanuel Paoud played the flute, conductor Fabien Gabel with the French National Orchestra in concert at the Radio France Broadcasting House. Composer Sammy Moussa says that he writes music that he would want to hear, and he says it's music for the ears, not for the tending of intellectual superiority. It's music for the senses. It's music for humans. In a moment, folk tales from the Hidden Valley.

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1: Stand by. 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
0: The Emerging Composers Intensive, or ECI, is a workshop for 10 up-and-coming composers every year on the campus of the Hidden Valley Music Seminars in Carmel Valley, California. Violinist Cindy Wu is the director of the ECI, something she cheekily refers to as Cindy's Charm School of Community Building. The goal is for these young composers to become vital contributors to a thriving classical music community. The young composers get instruction, professional feedback, and mentorship, and the real-life experience of what it's like to be a professional working composer, starting with being asked to write a piece on deadline, and ending with a world premiere played by world-class musicians. Pianist, composer, and Asian American rights advocate Daishuan Ai wrote the piece we're going to hear next for the ECI. Three tales from the folklore of Xiangxi. Violinist Eunice Kim and violist David Samuel gave this performance at the Walden Theater in Carmel Valley, California.

0: kinda hard to believe there were only two people playing there. Eunice Kim and David Samuel, violin and viola, but sounding like an entire string quartet sometimes. We heard them play three tales from the folklore of Xianxi by Daishuan Ai. Goes by Dax Ai. That concert at Walden Theater in Carmel Valley, California, part of the ECI, the Emerging Composers Intensive. ECI was founded by violinist Cindy Wu and composer Wang Ji to bridge a gap they see in the education that young composers often get these days. Aspiring composers rarely get to work with world-class musicians, and that is a big part of what happens at ECI every summer in Carmel Valley, California. If you'd like to listen to Dax Ai's composition again, we got you covered. All our shows are archived for 30 days after the initial broadcast. 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In a moment, write or perform. Write or perform. Pianist Stephen Huff says, both please. 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
0: In the first 20 years of his life, Stephen Huff wrote quite a bit of music. Around age 21, he stopped composing, partly because his career as a pianist was taking off, but also because one of his mentors told him he couldn't do both. He had to choose between playing the piano and composing. Then, in 1995, he played a concert in New York City, including a piece he'd arranged. His friend, the composer John Corigliano, was in the audience.
2: And we were together afterwards, and he said, you know, Stephen, I enjoy that. Why don't you write your own music? And I thought, oh, well, yes, I used to do that.
0: So Stephen Huff started writing again, little by little, and he came to a larger perspective on the whole question.
2: There comes a point when, you know, the lack of confidence you have has to do with you thinking that everything is more significant, really, than it is. You know, if you can think that our time here is very short, then whether or not I'm writing a masterpiece or not actually doesn't really matter so much.
0: Huff says ever since, he's been writing nonstop. Here's a piece he wrote in 2019. Stephen Huff on stage at Spivey Hall playing his own Partita.

0: Stephen Huff at the piano playing a partita written by Stephen Huff in 2019. He gave that concert at Spivey Hall on the campus of Clayton State University in Morrow, Georgia. Our thanks to the Walter and Emily Spivey Foundation for that recording. 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I'm Valerie Kaler. 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

0: know that America has the stomach. I think they'd like to see us come home.
1: Amid a shaky ceasefire with Iran, President Trump presents conflicting promises and threats.
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1: I'm Elsa Chang.
2: And I'm Mary Louise Kelly. Many green card holders have been unable to get small business loans under the Trump administration.
3: No one expected that it would include permanent residence, legal permanent residence. No one even thought for a second that would be on the table.
1: Also, we take a ride on the 7 train in New York to see how Queens is celebrating the start of the World Cup.
2: And the rise of the global girl group Cat's Eye.
4: Coming together and taking the best parts of how they do it in the K-pop system, but also out here in the West.
1: Those stories and more after this summary of the day's news.
5: Live from NPR News in Washington, I'm Lakshmi Singh. President Trump has just declared the U.S. and Iran are finalizing a deal within days that would end their war.
6: Most importantly, we have a deal that Iran will never have a nuclear weapon, which was the whole purpose of what we had to go through to get this. So it was a big, very big thing. But we have a signing soon, and the documents are in pretty final shape. So we'll see. We'll see. Very good. Should be done. That should be done pretty quickly. They want it every bit as much as everybody else wants it.
5: President Trump said he called off a U.S. military strike against Iran scheduled tonight following 2 days of retaliatory fire between the U.S. and Iran. After that announcement of the cancellation, global oil prices fell below $90 a barrel. Mexico City kicks off the biggest ever FIFA World Cup. NPR's Fernando Najo says the first game of the International Soccer Tournament features Mexico and South Africa.
7: Mexico is heavily favored. They're playing in front of more than 85,000 home fans. They're ranked 14 in the world on FIFA's official rankings. And South Africa is ranked 60th. They're, in paper, the weakest team in the group for Mexico. So this should be a game for them to win. But you know, the World Cup, nothing is guaranteed.
5: That's NPR's Fernando Najo reporting. Mexico, the U.S., and Canada are co-hosting the big event. President Trump has named Jay Clayton to serve as Director of National Intelligence. Last week, he named another man to serve as acting DNI, and the ensuing fallout led to the looming lapse of a key spy tool. NPR's Eric McDaniel has details.
8: Jay Clayton is a lawyer and federal prosecutor. He also served as chairman of the Securities and Exchange Commission. It's unclear at this point whether Bill Pulte, named by Trump to serve as DNI in an acting capacity, will still do so. In fact, Democrats sank the renewal of spy legislation that allows the government to collect the communications of hundreds of thousands of foreign nationals located outside of the U.S. each year, in large part because they didn't trust Pulte to oversee the program, as well as other aspects of more than a dozen intelligence agencies. The program is due to lapse tomorrow, but intelligence gathering under the tool will continue under the existing authorization. Eric McDaniel, NPR News, Washington.
5: Elon Musk stands to become the world's first trillionaire. Stock in his company SpaceX is expected to start trading publicly tomorrow under the ticker SPCX. The company said in its June filing with the SEC it planned to sell more than 555 million shares at a price of $135 each and raise $75 billion. U.S. stocks close sharply higher. The Dow is up 929 points. It's NPR News.
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0: From NPR News, this is All Things Considered. I'm Elsa Chang in Culver City, California.
1: And I'm Mary Louise Kelly in Washington. President Trump has canceled planned strikes in Iran, claiming once again that a peace deal is near.
2: We should get done over the next few days. We probably have a signing maybe in Europe.
1: This latest pronouncement comes hours after Trump threatened the key Iranian site of Karg Island in a bellicose social media post. And this is just the latest salvo in a series of whiplash proclamations when it comes to the U.S.-Israel-led war in Iran, a war that has hamstrung global economies and caused inflation to rise to its highest level in years. NPR national political correspondent Mara Liasson is here to discuss. Hey, Mara.
3: Hi there.
1: Forgive my skepticism here, but have we not heard this before?
3: Yes, we have. For months since the war began at the end of February, President Trump has constantly been saying both that a peace agreement was at hand or alternatively, he's about to bomb Iran so hard their civilization will be wiped out and never be restored.
1: Yeah.
3: It just keeps on going like Groundhog Day. He's literally promised that a deal is near dozens of times. In recent days, he preemptively announced strikes from the U.S., a new escalation after Iran downed an Apache helicopter earlier this week. The two troops were rescued. And they were unharmed. Mm-hmm. Then he posted on Truth Social that the U.S. would, quote, at some point in the not-too-distant future, we will be taking Karg Island and other oil infrastructure points. Then hours after that, he was on Fox News saying this about a potential military operation on Karg Island, which would require ground troops.
4: I don't know that America has the stomach for it, to be honest with you. You're going to make a fortune. But I don't know that America has the stomach. I think they'd like to see us come home.
3: So that's just the latest example. Even before he announced that a deal is in hand, promising that, quote, time and place of the signing to be announced shortly.
1: So he says this, and then he says that, and then he says this. I'm just going to ask the quiet thing out loud. If the president keeps contradicting himself, why are we talking about it?
3: Because he is the president of the United States, the leader of the most powerful country on the planet. But you raise an important question. What does it mean that this powerful person acts this way, doesn't seem to have a clear plan or strategy? Even if the strategy is meant to be disorienting, four-dimensional chess, so far it has not yielded a deal. And it matters because even as he keeps on saying things that don't turn out to be correct, all of our enemies, all of the U.S. enemies, all of the United States' allies are wondering how much credibility the U.S. still has.
1: I mean, it leaves me wondering, Mara, whether part of this back and forth between extremes may reveal how frustrated the president is, that he can't just end this war, can't just move on from it, and all the headaches it has brought, things like high gas prices that are hurting him politically.
3: Absolutely. He's in a box of his own making. He wants the war to end. It is hurting him and his party politically. But the only way out is to do things he promised not to do and attack President Obama for doing, like providing funds to Iran. And for their part, the Iranians also are looking for a face-saving off-ramp, something they can get in return for opening the Strait of Hormuz. So neither side can figure out the solution to this, a face-saving plan for the U.S. and Iran. Meanwhile, we get this Trump dance, threats one day and backing off the next day.
1: And here's Mara Liasson. Thanks, Mara.
3: You're welcome.
0: Much of America runs on small businesses. And if you ask the people who run those businesses what their success means for them, they might say something like this.
5: That's my American dream and that's my American story.
0: That is Sayuri Suchitani from California. Her turning point was a loan a few years ago from the U.S. Small Business Administration. But today, she would not be able to get it because the agency has stopped lending to anyone who is not a citizen, including green card holders, as NPR's Alina Selyuk reports.
6: Before Sayuri Suchitani became an entrepreneur, she spent 20 years on her feet, cutting hair, coloring, and styling.
5: You know, hairdressing is really labor-intensive work.
6: So when the pandemic shut down the salon where she worked, an opportunity changed her life. She qualified for a loan from the Small Business Administration for a company of her own.
5: It's called Japanese Head Spa.
6: A head spa, which is exactly what it sounds like, a salon for your scalp and hair with treatments and scrubs and very fancy massages. With the SBA loan, Suchitani opened one location, then two more, hired one worker, then nine more, made $1 million in sales. She raved about the lending program to anyone who'd ask her advice.
5: You can have a brick and mortar like me, or you can have a American dream, just like I did.
6: But now she has to stop herself because the people asking her are other immigrants. Tsuchitani moved here from Japan 28 years ago. She has a green card, which means she's a permanent resident. But in March, the SBA, for the first time in its history, stopped approving loans to businesses unless they're fully owned by American citizens and only citizens.
7: It was a bit of a shock to the system.
6: Ida Henrys runs a firm that helps small businesses raise and manage funds.
7: No one expected that it would include permanent residents, legal permanent residents. No one even thought for a second that would be on the table.
6: This seemed part of the quieter side of the Trump administration's push to discourage immigration. Many agencies are limiting how people who aren't citizens can qualify for programs like housing subsidies or commercial trucking licenses. SBA loans to immigrants were already restricted, mainly to those living here permanently and legally, and that's what they cut.
8: These are for American citizens, and we're unapologetic about it.
6: That's the head of the SBA, Kelly Loeffler, on Newsmax.
8: Just like you should be a U.S. citizen to vote in our elections, you should be a U.S. citizen to get our government benefits.
6: The SBA now tends to refer to permanent residents as foreign nationals and says they shouldn't benefit from American taxpayer dollars, except permanent residents also pay federal taxes just as citizens do. In a statement to NPR, the agency says the new rules will ensure that more of its limited resources will go to American citizens instead of non-citizens. Last year, about 4% of SBA loans went to businesses involving permanent residents. It's a small share, but for those business owners, like Christina Fonene, it's transformative.
9: I don't know where our business would be without this.
6: She and her husband run a glass company in Fresno, California. They make and install windows and doors. They'd moved from Romania 20 years ago as investors, meaning they brought hundreds of thousands of dollars with them to start this firm. They've gotten three SBA loans to buy more and more space for showrooms and manufacturing, and they've hired so far 30 people from their town. One gentleman recently retired after 19 years with their company.
9: And if we wouldn't be able to get all these loans and expand, that will affect them as well.
6: Fonene is now a citizen. She says it was one of her proudest days and chokes up just thinking about it. And she feels like maybe if the SBA heard more stories like hers.
9: If they will understand that there are people that are coming here with honest intention of building a business and creating jobs, and I feel like maybe they will say, actually, it's benefiting our country.
6: Federal data shows about 15% of people in the U.S. are foreign-born, but they run 20 to 25% of businesses. And one estimate says they've launched two-thirds of the most valuable startups worth over $1 billion. And for small businesses, the SBA is a core pillar. It's often the first lender with affordable rates to take a risk on an entrepreneur.
7: The alternative is just really scarce.
6: Ida Henrys, the small business advisor, says the SBA's lockout of permanent residents was so abrupt, it left many owners in a lurch.
7: I have clients that were in the middle of underwriting. We're in the process of doing deals with lenders and small business owners. And all of a sudden, you have the lenders put the brakes on.
6: And she worries that without SBA loans, more business owners will turn to riskier or predatory lending. Some may not grow their companies or not start them in the first place, which would hurt the U.S. economy as a whole. Alina Selyukh, NPR News.
1: It's a word you hear all the time. Algorithm. You know, the computer formulas that track our online activity and control what we watch and read and hear. In recent weeks, they came up in Pope Leo's first encyclical warning about AI. In the latest installment of our Word of the Week series, we look at the word algorithm, which actually came into use centuries ago, as NPR's Scott Newman reports.
10: Judy Grabner is a historian of science. If you ask her about the word algorithm, her response is effusive. She says the word is
11: an archaeological relic. I mean, it gives a record of the international multicultural history of mathematics.
10: And in fact, algorithm goes all the way back to the 9th century.
12: It just sounds like a mathematical term, but really it's invoking a specific mathematician known as Al-Khwarizmi.
10: That's Rob Watts, the host of Rob Words, a popular YouTube channel about word origins and usage. He's talking about Muhammad ibn Musa Al-Khwarizmi. Al-Khwarizmi was from Uzbekistan, but he made his name in Baghdad. And in a roundabout way, that name gave us the word algorithm. But it wasn't a straight path.
12: The term got conflated somewhat with arithmetic. And then we trace the word algorithm back through French, algorithme, and then back a bit further and we get to Latin, algorithmus.
10: Al-Khwarizmi literally wrote the book on a number of important mathematical concepts, algorithms for one. But also he popularized the use of Hindu-Arabic numerals in the West and laid the groundwork for algebra, thus ensuring his place in the hearts of generations of ninth graders. Today, algorithms are indispensable to life as we know it. Susan McRoy chairs the computer science department at the University of Milwaukee.
13: The real idea of an algorithm is something that has enabled us to control really complex and wonderful technology.
10: In just one area, navigation, the use of algorithms can be traced through the ages, from calculations to find longitude at sea beginning in the 1700s to modern-day GPS. Algorithms also helped us land on the moon. So the next time you feel inclined to complain about algorithms, you might stop and remember that they've been helping humans find their way for centuries. Scott Newman, NPR News.

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1: This is All Things Considered from NPR News. I'm Mary Louise Kelly.
2: And I'm Elsa Chang. This has been a big year for the girl group Cat's Eye. They performed on some of the world's biggest stages, most recently Governor's Ball in New York. They've taken home 3 trophies at the American Music Awards and released viral hits like Pinky Up and Internet Girl. Haven't you heard of me, Internet Girl? Every picture of me is all my God is her. And while they were in New York, Sofia La Forteza, Lara Raj, Daniela Avanzini, and Jung Yoon Chae stopped by our bureau to talk with me. This is Elsa Chang. Can you guys hear me? Member Megan Skindell could not join us because she was sick that day. And Cat's Eye's 6th member, Manon Bannerman, well, she was absent for a different reason. In February, she went on a hiatus, sparking lots of speculation about her future in the group. Here's Sofia, the group's leader.
3: We continue to support her and make sure that she's continuing to work on her well-being. It is difficult, you know, to continue something that you've built with all the 6 girls. Mm. We really have been through a lot.
2: Can fans expect Manon to come back? I mean, do you know if she will?
3: I can definitely say that she still is currently on that hiatus, and we want the fans to know that Manon does love you guys so much.
2: Cat's Eye launched back in 2024 after competing on a reality show called The Debut, Dream Academy, which was the brainchild of Geffen Records, an American label, and HYBE, a South Korean entertainment company. Cat's Eye is often described as a global girl group with members from all different backgrounds like Filipina, Korean, Swiss, Ghanaian, Tamil, Cuban, Venezuelan, and Chinese Swedish. So I asked, what does it mean to them to be part of a global girl group?
3: It does start with a lot of us coming from different places and having different cultures and taking the best parts of how they do it in the K-pop system, but also out here in the West. And, you know, it's really exciting to have that shared dream and shared goal.
2: And it's a glimpse of what the future could look like.
3: Oh, yeah, definitely. We're taking a lot of bullets from this experience, but
4: yes,
3: it's
4: so
3: worth it. We really are. It is a lot of pressure to represent your culture, and it comes with a lot of responsibility that we take very seriously.
2: Can someone explain, like, how much the privilege has also become a burden and sometimes has made Cat's Eye a target?
4: I think, this is Lara. I definitely would not say burden. We have become this like emblem of representation, I would say. It's come with a lot of pushback, I think, from a lot of either like people or cultures that are not ready to see that. I think from people expecting certain things out of us, expecting us to look a certain way, dress a certain way, our music to sound a certain way.
2: That's what I wanted to ask about, because, I mean, let's just talk about your onstage presence. You know, frankly, it's really sexy. Like, you guys are not shy about bearing your midriffs, wearing short shorts or short skirts, celebrating your physicality. And you have gotten some pushback on that. And it reminds me of when, like, pop stars such as Britney Spears or Christina Aguilera were coming up years ago, how they had to defend the way they dressed or what they sang about in a way that, frankly, men never had to. So now that the spotlight is on all of you, what do you make of the way women are scrutinized on stage versus men?
3: We love to display a lot of our own confidence and embracing ourselves, especially choosing what we decide to wear, what we decide to do on stage. A lot of that does just come from our own expression as artists. And it's the same thing for Britney and Christina. You know, they want to show the confidence in their sexuality, in their femininity, and all those things. And the way that people take it, a lot of the times that's out of our control, but all we can do is continue to show that we're unfazed by certain things that people say, because those are sort of the quote-unquote bullets that I was talking about. Mm-hmm. It's like a lot of the things we face are rankings that make no sense to us. Like, why would our beauty be ranked when we're all from different places and have such different features?
4: Right.
3: All these things. Like, we don't have to be everything that people are expecting. We just have to be authentically ourselves, because it's true. We are authentically proud of where we come from. We are authentically proud of our culture, how we were brought up, how we look.
2: But it's complicated, right?
3: It's very complex and complicated.
2: You are individual artists with distinct artistries.
3: Exactly.
2: But together you are one group. So I'm curious, like, how do you stand out and be your own performer as an individual while also being part of a cohesive global girl group?
5: This is Danny. I think it's so important to keep the individuality when you're in a group, because if everybody was just the same, it'd be so boring.
4: Yeah.
5: It would be so, so boring.
2: And how do you do it personally?
5: I mean, I've been performing and dancing on the stage since I was 4.
2: As a competitive dancer?
5: Yes.
2: Yeah.
5: The type of dancing that I grew up doing, which is Latin ballroom dancing, like samba and like cha-cha, bachata, that comes out. So when I dance, it might look a little different.
2: Yeah. Well, you know, as we're talking about all the varied expectations on you guys as a group, it makes me think, you know, about your fans. I mean, K-pop groups traditionally are known for having these really passionate fandoms. Mm-hmm. And Cat's Eye's fame, you know, has obviously grown in the last few years, and as well as your fandom. So how would you say your relationship to your fans and to fandom, how has that changed over the last few years?
4: Do you want to go first?
5: Say your name.
3: Oh, yeah, I'm Yunche.
2: Hi, Yunche.
3: I feel like our fandom is so special because they were supporting us since when we were trainee in Dream Academy, and they're still with us, so I love that for us. And since we were growing up, like, icons are all also
5: growing with us.
2: Icon is the name for your fandom.
4: Yes, icons. Yes.
2: Well, you all have a new EP that's coming out later this summer in August. As you all are still evolving, are there any roles inside this group that any of you are interested in exploring more deeply, like producing more or writing more of your own songs or creating your own choreo?
4: This is Laura. I think songwriting and production is definitely like the number one thing, but you might see some of that.

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0: It's All Things Considered from NPR News. I'm Elsa Chang.
1: And I'm Mary Louise Kelly. A Friday deadline looms over Congress to reauthorize a controversial law.
0: Critics say the law allows the government to surveil Americans without a warrant.
2: FBI agents have conducted searches for the communications of members of Congress, journalists, and political commentators.
1: Now news.
3: Live from NPR News in Culver City, California, I'm Dwayne Brown. Millions of soccer fans will be gathering over the next month at stadiums and watch parties for the World Cup. Crowds and outdoor conditions can come with risks, as NPR's Ping Wong reports on ways to keep safe.
4: Dr. Jeannie Marazzo with the Infectious Diseases Society of America has a list of what she would bring to a game.
5: Hand hygiene, sanitizer, mosquito repellent, sunscreen, hydration. And maybe a mask.
4: These will help cut your risk of heat stroke, norovirus, and diseases that might spread through mosquito bites or close human touch. After being around lots of people, Dr. Kritika Kupali with the University of Texas Southwestern Medical Center recommends monitoring yourself for symptoms.
6: I wouldn't necessarily prevent myself from going out, but I would definitely be a little bit more heightened on making sure I don't have any symptoms related to anything that I could have caught.
4: The World Cup will feature 104 matches across 16 cities in the U.S., Canada, and Mexico. Ping Huang, NPR News.
3: Pope Leo says the world must not become indifferent to migrants dying at sea after meeting with migrants, trafficking survivors, and rescue workers. It came during a key stop on the migration route from Africa to Europe. Here's Claire Giangrave.
7: At a port once known as the Port of Shame, where thousands of migrants were stranded in 2020 while trying to reach Europe, Leo said Europe cannot claim to defend human dignity while its seas become unmarked graves. He also said the church cannot remain silent. He told migrants they have a right to be protected from trafficking and exploitation. The Pope condemned the, quote, monsters who profit from the deadly migration routes, as well as those who turn a blind eye to the suffering of migrants. The Pope has been sharply critical of world leaders, including President Trump, who take an anti-immigrant stance.
3: That's Claire Giangrave reporting. This is NPR News. United Auto Workers have ended a week-long strike after a tentative agreement with auto parts manufacturer American Axle from WMUK. Michael Simons has the story.
8: UAW says the new deal includes a pay increase of more than 30% over the next 4 years for the top wage rate, with current members making at least $30 per hour by 2030. Almost two decades ago, American Axle workers in Three Rivers, Michigan, agreed to have their wages cut in half to keep the plant open. Josh Yeager is the bargaining chairman for the UAW local and says he broke down while reading the deal.
9: Going through what happened in 2008, making those concessions, taking the pay cut, and living through that and having to fight for 18 years to be recognized as we're the ones making this money for you, it was very emotional.
8: Yeager says a member vote on the contract is tentatively scheduled for Sunday. For NPR News, I'm Michael Simons in Kalamazoo, Michigan.
3: Well, forecasters say a very strong El Nino with warmer than normal sea temperatures has formed off the Pacific Ocean. Scientists with the National Oceanic and Atmospheric Administration say conditions will strengthen over the next several months. That could likely mean heavy rain and extreme flooding in the southern part of the country later this year.

year, with dry and warmer than average temperatures in the northern half of the country. On Wall Street, stocks ended higher across the board. 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
1: This is All Things Considered from NPR News. I'm Mary Louise Kelly in Washington.
2: And I'm Elsa Chang in Culver City, California. A controversial surveillance law expires tomorrow if Congress does not reauthorize it. And Congress has already rejected a short-term extension today. This law is Section 702 of the Foreign Intelligence Surveillance Act, or FISA. It basically allows U.S. intelligence agencies to intercept the electronic communications of foreign nationals outside the U.S. Now, an estimated 350,000 such people were targeted in 2025, but this law, it has critics on both sides of the aisle who point out that many of those foreigners communicate with Americans, creating a potential loophole to surveil U.S. citizens without a warrant. One such critic of Section 702 is Elizabeth Goitein of the Brennan Center for Justice. Welcome.
3: Thanks so much for having me.
2: Well, thanks for being here. Okay, so let's start with the origin story of this law. What was Congress responding to back in 2008 when it first passed Section 702? Like, what was the goal?
3: Congress was essentially trying to legalize an illegal warrantless wiretapping program that was conducted by the Bush administration after 9/11. So Congress changed the law in 2008 to make it easier to spy on suspected terrorists, foreign terrorists, overseas. However, over time, it has become a rich source of warrantless access to Americans' communications. And that's why the law is so controversial today.
2: Okay, and we will get to your critique of the law. But the government says Section 702 is really important. It helps them gather the intel that makes up something like more than 60% of the president's daily intelligence briefing. So they say Section 702 is a vital tool for national security. Is there at least some merit to that claim?
3: Sure. The government has actually provided many examples of cases in which actually targeting foreigners and reviewing their communications provided significant national security value. What the government hasn't done is show that there's significant national security value to the practice of warrantless backdoor searches, finding Americans' phone calls and text messages and emails. In recent years, FBI agents have conducted searches for the communications of members of Congress, journalists and political commentators, and tens of thousands of protesters from across the political spectrum.
2: Okay, so how would you best balance between national security and privacy? Like, if Section 702 does do important national security work, how do you give Americans protections for their data without potentially impeding that national security work? Like, how would you reform 702 exactly?
3: It's quite simple. For more than a decade, there's been broad bipartisan support for reforming Section 702 by requiring the government to get a warrant before accessing Americans' communications that are swept up. This reform has actually passed the House twice, but in the current reauthorization cycle, Republican leadership isn't allowing any votes on this reform.
2: Okay, well, on this idea of a warrant each and every time, I could see an intelligence official saying, man, if I need to go get a warrant, if I need to go to court for every search of the FISA database, that would basically break the system, rendering this whole law useless. What is your response to that?
3: The value of Section 702 overwhelmingly is in collecting and reviewing foreigners' communications. So that value continues. It is not affected. And in all of the cases where backdoor searches have actually provided value in the past, and that is just a handful of cases that the government's been able to identify, it appears that the government actually could have gotten a warrant or would have been able to invoke one of the exceptions to the warrant requirement. So this reform should have absolutely no impact on the value of the program.
2: So as we mentioned, there is this reauthorization deadline on Friday. tomorrow. What happens if Congress does not act by the deadline? Like, does the surveillance under Section 702 just go dark?
3: The surveillance does not go dark if the law expires, as some of the members who oppose reform are saying. The law is clear that these certifications remain in force even if the underlying statute expires. They're grandfathered. That means Section 702 surveillance is locked in until March 2027, regardless of what happens tomorrow.
2: Elizabeth Goitein, Senior Director at the Brennan Center's Liberty and National Security Program, thank you very much.
3: It was my pleasure.
1: This week marks 10 years since the Pulse nightclub shooting in Orlando, Florida. On June 12, 2016, a gunman opened fire and killed 49 people, injured 58. Pulse was a safe space for the LGBTQ plus community. That night, the club was hosting Latin Dance Night. Many of the victims were Hispanic. Central Florida Public Media's Joe Mario Pedersen reports grief is still raw a decade after the tragedy.
4: Christine Linenen will never forget the day her 32-year-old son, Christopher, and his boyfriend, Juan Ramon Guerrero, went to the Pulse nightclub. The two men were among the 49 people killed there that day.
5: I still think of him being a little one. He's just a little, my little son. He's my little baby. He's my little fourth grader laying on the floor of that club.
4: Linenen remembers being in the hospital in Orlando with hundreds of other people, all waiting for information about their loved ones. After 33 hours, the Orlando police confirmed that Christopher was one of the victims. It's been a long time since that day. Usually, she channels her grief into LGBTQ plus activism, but lately, Linenen says the pain has been more powerful.
5: Well, I'm a little sadder than most years. I don't know if 10 years is just piling on the, you know, the gravity of 10 years is just feeling heavier.
4: While that night 10 years ago created fear and pain, it also caused Orlando's marginalized communities to come together in the years that followed. Deborah Bidell is a psychologist with the University of Central Florida and an expert in PTSD.
6: I've never seen a community come together in the way that Orlando came together and has stayed together. That this community's response has been one of love and understanding.
4: For one, Orlando has been welcoming to the LGBTQ plus community. And Fatima Sadaf Saeed remembers going to a candlelight vigil 10 years ago with a group of Muslim women.
7: For a lot of us, we were like, we want to go, but how will that make people that are there feel if a bunch of Muslims showed up?
4: She says because the shooter claimed allegiance to the Islamic State, Central Florida Muslims were hesitant to come out and grieve with the community.
7: There were people giving out flowers, and they turned to us and gave us hugs. And I think everybody needed that.
4: Saeed says she's hosting a prayer gathering Friday at her home to honor the victims and survivors. Linenen says she's never attended a memorial event because it's too painful.
5: I just choose not to go. And maybe one day I will go. Maybe even this year I'll go. Who knows? I could change my mind.
4: The city of Orlando is holding a remembrance ceremony on Friday evening at a church in downtown. The Pulse nightclub was torn down in March, and a memorial is going up in its place next year. For NPR News, I'm Joe Mario Pedersen in Orlando.
2: 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If you're a new parent who's heading back to work, how's it going? Because the transition from worker to parent to working parent can be a really complicated one. LifeKit reporter Andy Tagle spoke to a brain researcher about how to navigate your evolving identity at home and on the job.
8: If you're headed back to the office after parental leave, you're likely in pursuit of that mythical work-life balance and very possibly feeling like you're failing in both arenas.
9: My best advice to parents is lower your standards. Don't expect that you're going to be amazing at everything.
8: Darby Zaxby is a neuroscientist, clinical psychologist, and professor at the University of Southern California. Her upcoming book, Dad Brain, is all about the science of fatherhood. She says, no matter how you come to assume the role, man or woman, pregnancy, adoption, fostering, parenting is hugely transformational to the brain and body. It can take a long time to fully adjust to parenthood. much longer than you might expect.
9: There's evidence that we don't really bounce back, even if we ever bounce back, until 2 years or maybe more. And since many people have more than one kid, that sort of period of remodeling and adjustment can actually last even longer than those 2 years.
8: So in this season of life especially, try to let good be good enough. Your body is rewiring itself to meet the demands of this awesome, wild new gig.
9: I like to say, great parents are made, not born.
8: Once that little one enters your life, your hormone levels shift and change. You have increased emotional sensitivity. You lose gray matter volume in your brain. This is men and women, by the way. And sure, your brain getting smaller on its face might not sound great, but
9: the brain is starting to work more efficiently. You're having to figure out what this little creature that can't talk to you needs and how to soothe them. You're really using your social brain and you're using your empathetic brain, and we're developing stronger, faster connections when we become new parents.
8: Okay, but what about that infamous post-baby mom brain? Or dad brain, both a thing. You know, that slow, scatterbrain feeling brought on from sleep deprivation and that mountain of new responsibilities.
9: It's just the demand of taking care of an infant. It sort of changes our priorities. And your memory looks great if you're focusing on caregiving relevant information.
8: And that shift can serve you in a lot of different areas of your life. Saxby talked to one dad for her book, for example.
9: Who told me that taking time off to be a dad made him way better at work. It really improved his ability to manage employees. So there are a lot of transferable skills as we're developing that empathy and that patience when working with our own young kids that can really translate into making us better, more effective workers as well.
8: And of course, there's the purely logistical side of parenting too.
9: A lot of parents report that you know, having kids, because it introduces all these new complexities, can make them more disciplined and better at just getting things done.
8: Studies have even shown that parenting is neuroprotective later in life. And the more kids you have, the younger your brain looks as you age. For now, while you're still in the thick of it all, Saxby's parting words of wisdom as both a parent researcher and a parent herself, find community. No one is supposed to do this alone.
9: The more that we seek out support and we lean on people in our lives, the easier it can be to get through those first few years of early parenthood.
8: And the easier it is to parent, the easier it is to make working parenthood work for you. For NPR's Life Kit, I'm Andy Tagle.
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0: 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I'm Elsa Chang.
1: And I'm Mary Louise Kelly. The World Cup is kicking off, and New York and New Jersey are among the U.S. hosts. More than a million visitors are expected to flock to the area. For many locals, it has a special significance. NPR's Jasmine Garst spent time in the borough of Queens, where soccer is a way of life.
2: This is a Manhattan-bound 7 local
3: That's
2: train.
3: The sound of the 7 train, the subway line that runs through Queens and into Manhattan. It's known as the International Express. Every stop is a different immigrant enclave. The line practically starts at Flushing Meadows Park, a sprawling space filled with soccer fields. Coach Guillermo Andrade is watching his team play. He says, here in Queens, soccer is life. And he knows because it saved his. Back in Peru, he was a physical education teacher. 25 years ago, he picked up and came to New York City.
4: Mi primer trabajo fue volantear. Y pleno invierno.
3: I'd hand out flyers on the street in Manhattan, he says. It was winter, it was cold, and I would ask myself, what am I even doing here? And then one day, I took the 7 line out to Queens, and as I walked onto these fields, I started hearing,
4: Profe, Profe Guille.
3: Coach? Coach, is that you? It was some of his former students from back home who'd also migrated from Peru. Andrade started coming here every Saturday and Sunday.
4: El fútbol para mí era sentirme vivo. El resto, los 5 días, era estar muerto.
3: 5 days a week, I felt dead, he says. But on weekends, on these fields, I came to life. Andrade is excited to see the matches, especially Portuguese superstar Cristiano Ronaldo, who is purportedly playing his last cup. But he won't be going to any actual matches. With the cheapest ticket at around $1,000, the World Cup, which is being played about 20 miles away from here, is going to be a distant event for most in this working class community. Something to be watched in restaurants and bars. But Andrade predicts many will stay home out of caution. He looks out into the field and tells me several of his players have recently been picked up by ICE.
4: Muchos, muchos.
3: Queens has been a target of the Trump administration's immigration crackdown. Areas like Corona Station, a Mexican enclave further down on the 7 line. Elodia is in her 70s. She asked that we withhold her last name because she's scared of being targeted by ICE agents. She's out here selling Mexican soccer jerseys. She says, of course she's excited to see Mexico play in the Cup, but
5: pienso que es una hipocresía y es un negocio para los Estados Unidos el mundial.
3: I think it's hypocritical, she says. The U.S. is going to make a lot of money off of this, and meanwhile, we're being treated like animals. ICE officials have said they won't be planning any enforcement activity at World Cup matches, but Elodia says a lot of people are going to be too scared to come out and watch. Still, there is a great deal of soccer joy out here. Further down on the 7 line are the South American neighborhoods. Near the 90th Street station, dozens stand in the shade trading Panini World Cup stickers, collectible booklets for stickers of World Cup soccer players. Among them, 13-year-old Juan David Itza, a die-hard Ecuador fan. He just bought lunch, salchipapas, pan-fried hot dogs with French fries, and 2 Panini sticker packets. He opens them.
6: Un colombiano, John Corman, otro español.
3: To his dismay, none of them are the ones he needs. Oh, wait.
6: Un coreano, mi primer coreano.
7: Soon.
6: Soon. Soon.
3: It's South Korean captain Song Hyun Min. A couple of blocks down, away from the ruckus of the Panini collectors, is little Argentina. Sitting under a giant mural of reigning champion Lionel Messi, wearing his Argentina soccer jersey, Angel Ojeda says he thinks Argentina has a chance to win the World Cup a second time in a row.
8: Para mí vamos por el bicampeonato. No me cabe la menor duda.
3: We're going to repeat as champions. I have no doubts. I could be wrong. No, I don't think I am. Only 2 teams have ever won back-to-back World Cups, Italy in the 1930s and Brazil in the 60s. Now, betting sites tend to put this year's odds in favor of France and Spain. Ojeda scoffs.
8: No, España qué?
3: Spain, Schmain. A few stops down on the 7 train in little Bangladesh, there's one man who might agree with him. Shiput Costa works in customer service at LaGuardia Airport here in Queens. Now, Bangladesh did not qualify for the Cup, but Costa says he has one dream, that Argentina frontman Lionel Messi flies into LaGuardia one day. And when that happens, he knows exactly what he's going
7: to
3: do.
7: First I run and hug. I have to break all the securities.
3: He says he's going to jump over the counter, run past security, and hug Messi. He's joking, of course. But he says if he does meet Messi at the airport, he has some advice.
7: My advice to Messi, so he can take the Q70 free bus.
3: You want to take the Q70 bus, Messi? It's free for you. Transfer to the 7 line. And hey, welcome to Queens. Jasmine Garst, NPR News, New York.
0: Law enforcement in Florida has a new way to find the bodies of missing people in water. They're doing it with a trained otter. That's right. Kathy Carter from member station WUSF in Tampa met the animal that's helping Florida crack cold cases.
9: In his backyard in Sarasota County, Florida, Mike Hatzel has filled several kiddie pools with water. In one of them, float Splash, a 2-year-old Asian small clawed otter.
10: Splash. Here we go. Yeah, I hear you talking. Here. Oh, he wants more fish.
9: As part of Splash's training, Hatzel tosses a canister with human remains into the pool.
10: Watch him hunt it. He will just absolutely have no problem finding it.
9: He quickly picks up the smell. It's a handy skill for searching in low visibility conditions.
10: 90% of the water that I work in when I do forensic recovery is black water. I can't see my hand in front of my face half the time.
9: Hatzel has been training rescue dogs for decades. He got the idea to train an otter while visiting Thailand. There he saw them being taught to herd fish into nets. Back in the States, a zoo agreed to give him an otter he could train to search for human remains. Recently, the sheriff in Polk County, Florida, requested Hatzel's help. In a Facebook video, Sheriff Grady Judd holds Splash and talks about the search.
11: And this is the first time in 53 years of law enforcement we've ever used a cadaver otter. We've used cadaver dogs before, so we're pretty excited.
9: In this search, Splash came up empty, but he has had 9 successful missions out of 30 deployments. Turns out the Asian small-clawed otter is uniquely qualified for underwater recovery work. Their paws are similar to human hands, and they can stay underwater for up to 8 minutes.
10: He leaves me. All I see is his butt going as he's heading out, and then he comes back and he grabs my mask to let me know that he's found something.
9: If Splash detects an odor, he swims back to the spot. And when he's not in the water, the otter often cuddles with Hatzel's search dogs.
10: If I get my dive gear out, the dogs are always by the back door ready to go. And he's just like them now. He's squeaking and squawking and throwing a fit. He's just part of the team now.
9: A dedicated emergency worker, partial to being paid in raw salmon. For NPR News, I'm Kathy Carter in Tampa.
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1: U.S. to tackle the challenges facing America's second biggest city?
16: That would be right here in Los Angeles, where we are down to two candidates for mayor. I asked one of them how they plan to win voters before the November runoff.
1: It's Thursday, June 11th, and this is All Things Considered. I'm Mary Louise Kelly.
16: And I'm Elsa Chang. Ahead this hour, Pete Hegseth is blocking some promotions at the Pentagon.
1: Our colleagues who covered the Defense Department have been calling sources to ask what exactly is going on.
17: People I talk with who are in the military or in the retired community say there's an element of fear now at the Pentagon.
16: Meanwhile, our shortwave colleagues have our weekly science roundup for you,
1: including what we can learn about a woolly mammoth from ancient squirrel poop.
18: So if you're out for a hike and you see, you know, some old poop, you might think it's nothing. But the kind of data you can get is just remarkable.
16: First, this news.
19: Live from NPR News in Washington, I'm Ryland Barton. President Trump says he has called off new military strikes on Iran hours after threatening to escalate the war. He says a peace deal will be in place within the next few days. Trump has said several times before that the war is ending, but insists this time is different.
20: They've taken a pounding. They've taken a pounding like very few people could take, and they want to make the deal a lot more than I do. And we could have had it done the other way, I guess, but it would have taken longer.
19: Earlier today, Trump threatened major strikes and to seize control of Iran's oil and gas industries as escalating attacks pushed the Middle East closer to a full-scale war. Trump told Fox News that while he would prefer to take over Iran's Karg Island oil terminal, he wasn't sure, quote, America has the stomach for it. President Trump says he will nominate former SEC Chairman Jay Clayton to be the next Director of National Intelligence. If confirmed, Clayton would replace acting DNI Chief Bill Pulte. Pulte has no background in intelligence, and lawmakers balked at Trump's decision to place him in the interim role. A massive UFC cage fighting event is set to take over the White House this weekend. A towering temporary structure of lights, speakers, and wiring called the Claw has risen over the South Lawn. UFC is known for brutality, but Secretary of State Marco Rubio says this is part of America's soft diplomatic power. And as NPR's Michelle Kellerman reports, Rubio calls the UFC the United Nations of fighting.
21: In a room full of international diplomats, Secretary Rubio signed a sports diplomacy agreement with Dana White, who heads the Ultimate Fighting Championship. The UFC is staging a fight in a towering octagon on the White House lawn this weekend, and Rubio says world leaders are clamoring to attend.
22: The number of foreign leaders that want to come to this is unbelievable. It's to the point where we may have a diplomatic crisis because it's like, you know, we can't bring everybody.
21: He also got laughs when he said that perhaps the Trump administration will keep the octagon for weekly fights between people in politics to, quote, settle our scores that way. Michelle Kellerman, NPR News, the State Department.
19: The first game of the world's largest sporting event has kicked off. Mexico is playing South Africa in the legendary Estadio Azteca. NPR's Ada Peralta is watching the game in Zocalo, the city's main square, where many are using this time on the world stage to spotlight longstanding economic and social grievances, ranging from teacher pay to cartel violence to government spending priorities.
23: The day here started with mass protests that choked traffic, and it made it hard for anyone to get anywhere. But Mexicans found a way, and there is now sheer elation here. Tens of thousands are gathered here cheering their national team. Historically, the Mexican team has been nothing but disappointment. But here, in the middle of this megapolis, there is nothing but faith. Ada Peralta, NPR News, in Mexico City's Zócalo.
19: U.S. stocks rallied to their best day in 2 months today. The S&P 500 jumped 1.75%. This is NPR.
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0: 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I'm Mary Louise Kelly in Washington.
1: And I'm Elsa Chang in Culver City, California, where I have been watching a mayoral race heat up. The counting of the ballots for the Los Angeles mayoral contest has yielded two candidates to choose between in a November runoff. They are both Democrats, no surprise there. Incumbent Karen Bass will face L.A. City Council member Nithya Raman. And Nithya Raman joins us now. Welcome to All Things Considered.
2: Hi, thank you so much for having me.
1: Thank you for being with us. So let me ask you, you once called the incumbent mayor, Karen Bass, the most progressive mayor the city has ever had. And you initially endorsed Bass for re-election. So what changed for you? What made you want to run against her?
2: You know, I did support this mayor in her first election, but I've been in City Hall, under her leadership for the past few years now. Mm-hmm. And I have been frustrated at the lack of urgency, at the lack of focus on the issues that matter most to me and that I think matter most to Angelenos, whether it is the extraordinary cost of housing that's driving people out of this city. This mayor hasn't had a deputy mayor of housing for the last 2 years, whether it is our enormous homelessness crisis on which we are making incremental progress, but at very, very high costs and without the accountability that Angelenos are looking for. We're not seeing that leadership from this mayor.
1: Well, that said, as is often the case when you are running against the incumbent, Karen Bass has a lot of muscle on her side in this race. I mean, the Democratic Party, for one, big labor, most business groups in LA, they all support her in this race. How do you plan to go up against that?
2: You know, I am up against the political establishment in this race, but I've run as an outsider multiple times. I ran as an outsider in my first race. I've had a lot of money spent against me in multiple races. And I'm very hopeful that standing up for what Angelenos need against sometimes what the political establishment wants to see happen will be visible to voters and that they'll support that.
1: Okay. Let's pick up on two issues that you mentioned, housing affordability and homelessness. Homelessness is one of the biggest issues in this race. You oppose an ordinance that calls for the removal of homeless encampments around sensitive areas like schools, parks, daycare centers. Explain why.
2: Well, to me, I don't think Angelenos wake up thinking about municipal code sections. They care about whether encampments are gone. I don't want encampments near schools. I'm the mother of 10-year-old twins who walk to school every single day. I don't want encampments in parks. I don't want encampments on our streets at all.
1: So what do you do about those encampments, if not remove them around certain areas?
2: Camping is essentially banned across every part of this city already, and we still have a massive encampment problem.
1: Exactly.
2: This is the law of the land right now.
1: So what do you do about that?
2: It has not resolved encampments.
1: So what do you do about that when people flout the law?
2: My plan is to target beds, shelter beds at encampments to make sure that people have housing and to bring them indoors and to ensure that we can remove encampments from our streets in a sustainable way. And that approach in my district has delivered a more than 50% reduction of tents and encampments in just 3 years. I've addressed the encampments that were near schools when I first got elected. And as mayor, I'll bring that same approach citywide.
1: Okay. Let's talk about affordable housing now. It's one of the biggest challenges facing LA. You have said that the city needs to become denser with housing, including in single-family residential neighborhoods. What do you say to homeowners who just don't want to see high-rise apartment buildings in their neighborhoods? I mean, do you just tell them, too bad, don't be such a NIMBY?
2: Well, I have pushed for greater density around transit zones, as state laws have been pushing us to do. And yes, adding some additional density in some single family neighborhoods that are close to these transit zones.
1: Yeah.
2: And
1: but there
2: I
1: are
2: do
1: a lot
2: believe
1: of people who
2: that
1: don't
2: that
1: like
2: is,
1: that idea. If it's in their neighborhood, they don't want to see a high rise apartment building.
2: Absolutely. My vision of adding more housing in Los Angeles is about adding gentle density in some of these single family neighborhoods. These are 2 and 3 story buildings.
1: But that's
2: duplexes.
1: The thing. A lot of people pay good money to live in houses where there isn't density. They crave to live in a place where there is the opposite of density, and they've paid a premium for those properties. What do you say to them if they don't want to see even slightly denser units in their neighborhoods?
2: I think that Los Angeles is grappling with a cost of living crisis that is driving families out of the city. This issue, the lack of housing, the lack of affordable housing, is having impacts on every aspect of the future of this city. Mm-hmm. And if we don't take actions to be able to resolve it, and if we're not realistic and honest about what actions we need to take, this city will face the results. It's already facing the negative results of that. And so to Angelenos who are saying, I don't want to see our neighborhoods change, I would say your neighborhoods are changing already, often in ways that you don't like.
1: Well, I have to ask you this question because a lot of people are comparing you now to Zoran Mamdani, the mayor of New York. I mean, yes, the two of you are both progressive. You're both pretty young. You both share South Asian ancestry. Do you think the comparisons between the two of you are fair or even helpful? What do you make of the comparisons?
2: You know, it's always flattering to be compared to a politician who is, I think, a generational talent in communication. He's really a remarkable politician. But I also do want to say, you know, I am me. I'm an urban planner. I'm a mother. I have been a city council member for the last 5 years and delivered results for the residents of the city. I am a politician that cares deeply about Los Angeles and has a track record of my own. And I invite people to learn more about who I am and the kind of politician that I've been and the kind of mayor that I want to be.
1: Nithya Raman is running for mayor of Los Angeles. Thank you very much for speaking with me and good luck to you.
2: Thank you so much for having me.
0: Finally, the wait is over. The 2026 Soccer World Cup is upon us. The tournament has just kicked off in Mexico City. Enrique Barrera had tears in his eyes as he entered the city's main square.
3: It's an inexplicable feeling. It's a marvel. A marvel.
0: Yeah, a marvel indeed. The biggest ever World Cup. It is taking place across three countries, the U.S., Mexico, and Canada. The numbers, 48 teams, 104 matches played over 39 days and watched by billions of us fans. NPR will be following the pain, the glory, the inevitable politics throughout, as will our correspondent Ada Peralta, who we find right now in Mexico City's main square, the Zocalo. Hey there, Ada.
4: Hey, Mary Louise.
0: Hi. I want to ask you about the mood, but I think I can hear. Where are you? Like,
4: yes.
0: Right outside the stadium?
4: No, we're in the Zocalo, the main square of this city, and the game just finished. Mexico won 2-0, and what you're hearing is elation. And, you know, the morning actually didn't start great here. There were protesters all over the city, and the city was paralyzed. It was super hard for fans to get to the stadium. It was hard for them to get here, to the Zocalo. But football always finds a way, and Mexicans like to say, nothing in Mexico is impossible, and they made it to the stadium, and I'm surrounded right now by thousands of fans. It's pandemonium. It's euphoria. This is a holy day for Mexicans and football fans across the world, and Mexico City is one of the sport's greatest sanctuaries. So, as you heard earlier from Enrique Barrero, it's a feeling that's hard to explain, but the tears and the songs and the shouts tell you everything you need to know.
0: Big picture, I can hear the excitement all around you as this tournament kicks off. Is the bigger story here one of unity through sport, or is politics poking through in the way that it often does?
4: I think it's poking through in a huge way. I mean, locally here, there's been big protests, but this is also the first time a host country is welcoming a country that it is fighting a war against. The U.S. will welcome Iran the next week in Los Angeles, but they've said that Iran cannot stay in the United States, so they've moved their training camp south of the border to Tijuana. I was just there, and the team is holed up in a Marriott hotel. A superman who's staying with the team said they're trying not to pay attention to the politics of the war between the U.S., Israel, and Iran, but that it's been hard. He said they were worried about what will happen when the national team tries to get into the United States. You know, they're thinking, will they be allowed in or held up for hours? It's worth noting that others have had problems as well. A Somali referee was denied entry, an Iraqi player was held by immigration for hours, and one of their team photographers was denied entry as well. FIFA president Gianni Infantino was pressed on this yesterday, and he told reporters, to chill. He said they're working on it.
0: Yeah, it's so interesting because, as you know, this whole World Cup was originally billed as a showcase of North American unity. Canada, Mexico, the U.S., they were going to do it all together in perfect sync. Is it going to achieve that? What's your sense?
4: Well, you know, all three countries are hosting games. The games in the U.S. and Canada begin tomorrow. And as you know, soccer has a way of making politics melt away as soon as the tournament gets going. But look, the North American Alliance seemed unshakable just a couple of years ago. And now this tournament is taking place at a time when the countries are making pronouncements on sovereignty. And President Trump is threatening to annex Canada and strike Mexico militarily. And he's also threatening to back out of trade agreements with both, the same trade agreement synonymous with North American unity.
0: Okay, enough on the trade. Let's go to the really important stuff, Ader, the soccer. What are fans where you are most excited about? Who are they talking about as potential winners?
4: Winners are who you would expect. France, Spain, Portugal, Brazil, England, and the reigning champion, Argentina. But let's talk about Mexico, since I'm here. This is a team that has always disappointed, despite having one of the most faithful following in the world. But today, it's all faith. It's all hope. Everyone is all in on this tournament, and they're hoping for a miracle.
0: All right. NPR's Ader Peralta, you're hearing him reporting live from Mexico City's main square, the Zocalo, where they're hoping for a miracle. Thank you, Ader.
4: Thank you, Mary Louise.
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1: 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I'm Elsa Chang.
2: And I'm Mary Louise Kelly. It is time for our science news roundup from Shortwave. That is NPR Science Podcast. I am joined by two members of the team, Angela Zhang and Emily Kwong. Hi, you two.
3: Hi, Mary Louise.
4: Hello, great to be here.
2: Hi, so y'all have, as you always do, kindly brought us three science stories that caught your attention this week. What are they?
4: Well, the first is how air pollution might be making your memory worse.
3: The second is the discovery of an ancient whale graveyard.
4: And finally, what prehistoric mysteries are revealed by ancient squirrel poop?
3: It's a time capsule.
2: Wow, we have a lot of ancient animals going here. So let's start with the serious one, air pollution and memory.
4: So the study I have for you today is about these really, really tiny particles of air pollution, like 30 times smaller than the width of a human hair. And these particles are released by wildfires and car exhaust, among other things, and they're bad for your heart and your lungs, and they can also get directly to the brain through the blood.
2: That sounds awful. What do we know about how they affect, say, a person's memory, though?
3: Yeah, so to study how air pollution affects the brain, researchers used a database containing information about Black Americans living in California. The researchers looked at how much air pollution someone may have experienced based on their home address, and then looked at their cognitive test scores. And while we know pollution is bad for the brain in general, what the researchers found is that it also affected a specific type of memory.
5: The people who had been exposed to more pollution over the years had weaker semantic memory. So really, that long-term pollution looked like it was aging the brain's memory ahead of schedule.
4: That's Catherine Conlon, a study author. She's a professor of epidemiology at the University of California, Davis. She told me that semantic memory is how your brain stores information. So like that New Delhi is the capital of India, or that 3 + 2 = 5.
5: When that's affected, we can think about how that's the kind of thing that might chip away at a person's independence or ability to have the quality of life that we would hope to have.
2: But how do they know it's air pollution and not some other factor in these people's lives?
3: The researchers did control for differences in education and income. But when it comes to geography, you're right. It is hard to separate air pollution from things like noise exposure, which could also influence brain health. They can't say for sure that it's air pollution that is leading to worse memory.
4: But including Black Americans in research, which is what the study did, means that solutions can hopefully reduce inequity, since they're almost twice as likely as white Americans to have dementia, and they're more likely to live in polluted or redlined neighborhoods.
2: Okay, let's turn to topic number two, from up in the air to under the sea. We are going to a whale graveyard. I'm trying to picture this, Emily.
3: Yeah, it's a really cool place. So when whales die, many fall to the bottom of the sea. And when they land, their carcasses become an energy-rich habitat, drawing a wide variety of organisms from across the deep sea to feast. Scientists call these sites whale falls.
2: Whale falls, because they're fallen whales.
3: So yes.
2: Now I'm picturing like a deep sea buffet for all these, way deep down creatures.
3: Yeah, who are used to just getting like snacks drifting down to the bottom. So it's really cool. And a research team in China may have found the deepest and most extensive whale graveyard in the world, located in the Diamantina Zone in the Indian Ocean. The team published these findings in the journal Nature.
2: And what does this whale graveyard actually look like?
4: Yeah, so you can picture a nearly 750-mile-long stretch of whale fossils. These are bones that are shaped like chimneys or even giant cigars. And the oldest fossils were 5.3 million years old. It's pretty old.
3: So old. And during dives with a submersible, the team also discovered five of those whale falls. These five whale carcasses teeming with scavengers. The team saw a whole thicket of microbes, squat lobsters, brittle stars, and jellyfish, and even species that may be new to science, like bone-eating worms.
2: Bone-eating worms. Okay, Emily, you just said this is the Indian Ocean that we're in, right? Mm-hmm. Is there something specific about that, Angela, that so many whale carcasses end up in this particular part of the Indian Ocean?
4: One reason offered by the lead author, Xiaotong Peng, based at the Chinese Academy of Sciences, may have to do with the shape of the seafloor in this part of the world, or maybe even the currents that are around it.
6: The surface currents and the deep currents can funnel or concentrate those cutters on the seafloor.
3: Biologists, by the way, are so excited about this finding because these ecosystems are incredibly unique. Stephen Godfrey, a paleontologist at the Calvert Marine Museum, who was not a part of the paper, said the study reminded him of a trailer for the first in a series of epic movies, and that he hopes there will be many more of these blockbusters to come.
2: Here, here. Okay, that brings us to our last story. You mentioned prehistoric mysteries. You mentioned ancient squirrel poop. Where is this going, Angela?
4: All right, so we got to go back in time to the Pleistocene epoch. This is one of the most critical turning points in Earth's history because starting around 12,000 years ago, Earth went from chaotic cycles, so ice, warm stalls back to ice, to the Holocene, which is our current epoch.
3: And a study out this week in Nature Communications zooms in on the Yukon in northwestern Canada, where we find an unassuming critter, the Arctic ground squirrel. The study's lead author, Tyler Murchie, refers to them this way.
7: They're kind of like accidental Ice Age archivists.
2: Archivists. Why archivists?
3: Because they hibernate underground for about 8 months of the year, and when hibernation ends, those squirrels are hungry.
8: And just wake up like a zombie crawling out of the ground, you know, and finding anything they could eat in the landscape.
4: That's ancient DNA researcher Mikkel Winter Peterson. And what an image, right? He didn't work on this paper, but he says squirrels would have eaten really anything, plants, insects, and even the remains of animals bigger than them. So archiving their DNA, if you will.
3: In their waste.
4: That's the waste archiving.
3: Yeah.
4: And sure enough, you know, they found these groups of plants, but then they also found DNA from woolly mammoths, an extinct form of bison, caribou, an extinct Yukon horse, and then even some birds. All, if you can believe it, in these squirrel droppings.
2: That is crazy. So we can study the DNA of woolly mammoths because of this ancient squirrel poop? I had no idea you could
3: That's
2: learn all
3: exactly
2: that from animal
3: right.
2: droppings.
4: I know. And funny you should say that, because in the past, researchers have sometimes dismissed animal excrement because they thought, well, it's only just going to show that animal's DNA, right?
3: But the fact that they learned so much about the environment at this time shows this could be a method for understanding Earth's history. Here's Tyler.
7: So if you're out for a hike and you see, you know, some old poop, you might think that's nothing. But the kind of data you can get is just remarkable, with millions and millions of DNA fragments of all these organisms together that can paint a picture from something that you otherwise would have just thought nothing of passing by.
2: Okay, mind officially blown. What a way to land us. Angela Zhang, Emily Kwong, thanks you two.
3: Thank you.
4: Thanks so much.
2: They work for NPR's science podcast, Shortwave, which you can follow for new discoveries and answers to everyday mysteries just like these.

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1: And I'm Melissa Chang. Coming up, just how excited are New York Knicks fans these days?
2: Everyone's talking about them. They're standing together outside of bars, watching on projectors, watching TVs in the back of trucks.
0: We asked the creator of Side Talk about their chats with Knicks fans far and wide. First, the news.
3: Live from NPR News in Culver City, California, I'm Dwayne Brown. A Minnesota man has pleaded guilty today to killing a state lawmaker and her husband nearly a year ago. As Matt Sepik tells us, he was targeting Democrats during an early morning shooting rampage.
4: Vance Belter admitted killing former Minnesota House Speaker Melissa Hortman and her husband Mark, and shooting and wounding State Senator John Hoffman and his wife Yvette at their homes. A plea deal calls for the 58-year-old to serve two consecutive life sentences plus 40 years. Federal prosecutors agreed not to seek the death penalty.
3: That's Matt Sepik reporting. He changed his plea to guilty just days before the one-year anniversary of that shooting. Stock markets ended a high today, or rather on a high today, after President Trump canceled more strikes against Iran. NPR's Stephen Bisaha tells us the Dow gained more than 900 points, up nearly 2%.
5: Markets mostly shrugged off the morning's announcement from Trump that he was planning more strikes on Iran. What they didn't ignore was Trump's reversal in the afternoon, canceling those strikes. Markets then followed a familiar pattern this year, jumping up after the president promised progress toward the end of the war. And futures for crude oil dropped sharply. The Nasdaq was up 2.4% by the end of the day, 640 points. The S&P 500 was up 127 points. Tech and AI stocks also got a breather after sell-offs earlier this week. Chipmaker NVIDIA ended the day up more than 2.5%. Stephen Bisaha, NPR News.
3: A supersized World Cup got underway today with heavy favorite Mexico hosting South Africa in Mexico City. The soccer tournament has expanded and is also being hosted by the U.S. and Canada, with 48 teams playing in 16 stadiums or cities. The World Cup matches will be held over the next 39 days, with the U.S. and Canada hosting their first beginning tomorrow. This is NPR News. Federal forecasters say the cyclical weather pattern known as El Nino has officially begun. As NPR's Nate Rott reports, it could be one of the strongest on record.
6: El Nino is a periodic weather pattern in the Pacific Ocean that can cause major shifts in global weather patterns, bringing hotter temperatures and more extreme weather to many parts of the world. The National Oceanic and Atmospheric Administration says there's a 63% chance it becomes a very strong event, what some scientists call a super El Nino, over the coming months. Forecasters warn it's impossible to predict how the shifting weather will play out exactly, but previous research has shown that El Ninos can exacerbate drought in some areas while bringing torrential rains to others. Further complicating forecasts is global warming and how El Nino plays out on top of an already rapidly warming planet. Nate Rott, NPR News.
3: SpaceX is about to go public tomorrow, aiming to raise $75 billion to fund its ambitious goal of putting satellites and data centers in space. The Elon Musk-owned rocket maker's IPO, or initial public offering, could be the largest ever, making Musk the world's first trillionaire. It also sets the stage for two major tests of investor appetite for artificial intelligence after both OpenAI and Anthropic filed papers to go public as early as this fall. I'm Dwayne Brown. 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
1: This is All Things Considered from NPR News. I'm Elsa Chang in Culver City, California.
2: And I'm Mary Louise Kelly in Washington. President Trump has named Jay Clayton to serve as the next Director of National Intelligence. Clayton appears to be an uncontroversial nominee. He currently serves as a federal prosecutor. He previously led the Securities and Exchange Commission. But the president's pick comes too late to avoid some big collateral damage. NPR Congress reporter Eric McDaniel is here in the studio to tell us more. Hi, Eric.
3: Hey.
2: Okay, first, start by telling us a little bit more about Jay Clayton.
3: I mean, more or less, the most important thing people need to know is that he's being received well in the Senate, where he needs 50 votes to be confirmed to be DNI. Republican leader John Thune and top Intel Democrat Mark Warner have both expressed some optimism around the pick. In addition to being a prosecutor and former SEC head, Clayton was an accomplished attorney in the private sector. And while he's been the U.S. attorney in the Southern District of New York, the office has done a couple high-profile things, not least of which is the indictment of former Venezuelan President Nicolas Maduro. Huh. And his biggest credential? He's been confirmed by the Senate before and follows up a pick last week by President for an acting DNI, someone else, that went over like a lead balloon in the Capitol.
2: Right. Not least because that pick had no discernible national security credentials.
3: Right. We are talking about Bill Pulte. The president picked him to replace the current Director of National Intelligence, Tulsi Gabbard, on a temporary acting basis. Pulte, for those playing along at home, is best known not for any policy priorities he's advanced as director of the Federal Housing Finance Agency, but instead as a partisan attack dog for the president, as the guy who used mortgage documents to allege that the president's perceived foes, people like Democratic Senator Adam Schiff of California, have committed fraud. Schiff denies wrongdoing. Pulte was also a big cheerleader in Trump's attempt to push out former Fed Chair Jerome Powell.
2: And Congress did not like that.
3: No, Congress didn't like how he used his post at this federal housing agency to go after the president's enemies. In fact, it led Democrats, including huge intelligence community boosters like Connecticut Representative Jim Hines and Mark Warner, to block the attention of this big deal spy tool called FISA 702. This is a tool that's been a pillar of U.S. national intelligence for almost 20 years. Mm-hmm. It allows the government to collect electronic communications of hundreds of thousands of foreign nationals located outside of the U.S. each year. Think calls, texts, emails. And it's going to lapse starting tomorrow, in large part because of how mad Democrats were that Pulte might use the spy agency to attack Trump's foes like he did at the housing agency. The House isn't even expected to be back in Washington to vote on a renewal until the week of June 22nd.
2: Okay, a couple quick questions. One, could Pulte still come in and be acting DNI while we wait and Clayton gets a confirmation vote?
3: President Trump was asked about this just a little earlier today in the Oval Office. He said Pulte would be there, quote, for a short while, but he didn't say how long.
2: Huh. Okay, now, second, go back for a moment to that surveillance tool, FISA 702, that you mentioned, that is lapsing. But is it still going to lapse? Where does that stand?
3: It is still going to lapse. Both chambers of Congress have left town.
2: Uh-huh.
3: That's bad in that it shows the president doesn't have a lot of regard for congressional realities right now. He didn't even have to announce Pulte when he did. It was sort of an unforced rake stump. But it's not so scary because FISA can still be used for many months under existing authorization. So unless a lot of telecom companies stop providing these communications, which is unlikely but not impossible, the government will still be able to use it without issue to keep track of big threats to things like the World Cup and America's 250th celebrations.
2: Okay, real quick timeline for Clayton to get a confirmation vote.
3: Next Wednesday at 2 p.m. This was announced almost immediately. I can't imagine he'll have any trouble getting through, but he might face some really tough questions from some senators.
2: NPR's Eric McDaniel. Thanks, Eric.
3: Thank you.
1: All right, New York Knicks fans are probably all over your social media feeds right now because after last night's game, the Knicks are one game away from being crowned NBA champions. Now, this is important because the Knicks have not been to the NBA Finals since 1999, and they have not won a championship since 1973. They've also been, I'm sorry, the laughingstock of the sports world for so many years, so you can imagine how much this moment means to fans right now. And no one is closer to Knicks fandom right now than Trent Simonian. He is the creator of Side Talk, the social media account that does man-on-the-street interviews with Knicks fans after the games. And he joins us now. Welcome, welcome.
4: Thank you. Thank you for having me.
1: So last night's game was probably one of the best moments in recent sports history. Like, the Knicks came back from being 29 points behind to win the game in the very final moments against the San Antonio Spurs. My friends were going insane in New York. I mean, they were flooding my phone. It was actually getting kind of annoying. What was it like for you?
4: It was a roller coaster of emotions in New York. The beginning of the game was kind of sad. It was kind of quiet. They were down 29. People were talking about going home, saying that the Knicks were cursed. They were going to blow it. And slowly but surely, they were coming back. And then, as we all saw with that crazy play by OG Anunoby, the Knicks are back, and the streets were going crazy. It was an amazing night.
1: Okay, you started your social media account during the pandemic. How have the interviews changed over the years, would you say?
4: When we first started the show, it was kind of very basic, you know, question and answer in the park or things like that. And we kind of now just go around and let people say what they want to say. And the energy is just getting crazier and crazier now, especially with all this Knicks fandom. So we love kind of being the voice of New York.
1: Also, what I love about your videos is they show the diversity of New York, the way everyone mixes and mingles with each other in that city. God, I miss it so much. Does it feel like the city is really united right now?
4: Absolutely.
1: Yeah.
4: Everyone's talking about them. They're standing together outside of bars, watching on projectors, watching TVs in the back of trucks. Everyone's excited and united, and I think it's really special.
1: What are you learning about people, about Knicks fans even, as you're making these videos? I'm so curious. Anything?
4: In short, they're crazy, but in the best way possible.
1: Did you really learn that, though, or you knew that?
4: No, I knew that, but it's so interesting to see what kind of creative things they come up with to show how excited they are. You know, they randomly will diss rappers from the opposing city. They'll be burning random jerseys. They'll call out players or celebrities who were just born in those towns. So I really love the creativity that New Yorkers have, especially Knicks fans.
1: You also have a new podcast, right, called We Outside by Side Talk? Yeah?
4: Yes, it's super fun.
1: It's super fun. I saw you recently had the mayor, Zoran Mamdani, who's a huge Knicks fan. Was there something you learned about Mamdani that you didn't know before that surprised you?
4: Yes, I learned that he is honestly an authentic New Yorker that bikes around more than anyone I've ever seen. There's this rideshare app in New York called City Bike where you can pretty much pick up a bike anywhere you want to go. I personally thought I was cool because I had like 750 rides. He has like 4,000 rides or something ridiculous.
1: Okay.
4: So he really gets around. So
1: that's
4: I think that proves he's really a New Yorker.
1: Okay, so game 5 of the NBA Finals is on Saturday. If the Knicks win, they will become the NBA champions. Just tell me how you're feeling.
4: I'm feeling excited more than anything. A little nervous for the chaos, but I know that the city officials will have it under control. But actually, I don't know if I know that, but it's going to be really fun.
1: Right, it will be. That was Trent Simonian. He is the creator of Side Talk. Thank you so much, Trent. Good luck to you and to the Knicks.
4: Thank you so much. Go Knicks.

0: 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NPR's Planet Money team has been looking into food and health regulations, like how companies can sneak new chemicals past the FDA and into our food and supplements. Here's NPR's Sarah Gonzalez.
1: Carol Reedy remembers eating toast and this lentil thing when the pain started.
2: Just agonizing. Yeah, it was sort of like,
1: This was a few years ago, but at the time, people all over the U.S. were also showing up in emergency rooms with extreme pain. Carol was just told she needed her gallbladder removed, but no one knew exactly why until she saw this chatter on Reddit.
2: They were like, hey, anybody have to have their gallbladder removed after they ate this like Daily Harvest thing?
1: Daily Harvest is the company that made that lentil thing that Carol ate. And this was not a case of like a contaminated batch of bad lentils. There was something sprinkled into the lentils. Daily Harvest was using a brand new food additive that was being marketed as a new superfood, high in protein. It was called Terra Flour, made from the seed of a Terra tree. It just was never properly tested for safety.
2: This like did enough damage that the only solution would have been taking out the gallbladder.
1: That's crazy that like one food product can permanently damage an organ.
2: You're telling me.
1: The Food and Drug Administration didn't even know this new additive had made its way into the U.S. food supply until after hundreds of people got sick. Liver dysfunction, liver failure, gastrointestinal injuries. 42 people had their gallbladders removed. Technically, under the current law, chemical manufacturers and food companies do have to prove to the FDA that their new chemical or additive is safe before it's used in food. But written into this law is a loophole for things that are generally recognized as safe, or GRAS, G-R-A-S. And the FDA and more companies have taken this loophole to mean that your own scientists at your own chemical plant can self-certify that your brand new chemical or additive is safe. And then you just notify the FDA.
3: The FDA can look at that and say, this chemical looks kind of similar to this other chemical that we know is a carcinogen. Is your chemical also a carcinogen?
1: This is Melanie Benish, a lawyer at the Environmental Working Group.
3: And you as a company then can go, whoa. That's a lot of questions. I am going to ask you to stop your review, please. You are going to stop thinking about my chemical. And then I can go back and redo it and resubmit it. Or I can do nothing and then just use it in food anyway.
1: That's the loophole. And there's even a loophole to the loophole, known as secret GRAS.
3: Secret GRAS is when you skip telling the FDA altogether.
1: 99% of chemicals in our food right now were added through these loopholes rather than the long FDA review process, including that Terra Flour that Carol lost her gallbladder over. What happened to Daily Harvest?
4: They were ultimately purchased by Chobani, the yogurt people.
1: That's Bill Marler, a lawyer who represented Carol and hundreds of others. Did they have a consequence?
4: No, the only consequence was me. I sued them and got money from their insurance company.
1: We did ask Chobani for comment, no response, but Carol did just get her settlement a few months ago, $100,000.
2: Bought myself a purse. This is secondhand.
1: It's an interesting shape, kind of like a pear or a gallbladder.
2: Kind of looks like it, that's why it's green.
1: She calls it her gallbladder purse. Sarah Gonzalez, NPR News.
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0: This is All Things Considered from NPR News. I'm Elsa Chang.
1: And I'm Mary Louise Kelly. Getting a promotion at the Pentagon seems to be getting harder under Defense Secretary Pete Hegseth. Over the last several months, Hegseth has personally blocked or delayed the promotions of several officers across the military branches, and a disproportionate number of those officers are women and people of color. The reasons why and how Congress is responding is something I discussed with NPR correspondents Kat Lonsdorf and Tom Bowman on our national security podcast, Sources and Methods. Tom, what's going on?
2: Well, first of all, the 24 officers, their names have been withdrawn from the promotion list. 60% of them are black or female officers. And they're from all the services, Mary Louise, Navy captains, Air Force and Army colonels, and two Marine one-star generals. So I reached out to Congressman Pat Ryan. He's a New York Democrat who did two combat tours in Iraq, and he's pushing an amendment, and he got a full approval from the Armed Services Committee on a voice vote. And he's basically saying, listen, we want Secretary Hegseth to explain why each officer was withdrawn from these promotion lists. And it's highly unusual for a defense secretary to reach down at that level, the colonel level and the Navy captain level, and withdraw people from the list. And there's no explanation for this.
1: As you go through their bios, Tom, are there red flags? Is there anything you can see that might be the reason?
2: Well, it's funny you mention that because I have the names of six of them, six of these officers. And get this, the Hill is trying to get the names of the other 18 officers. They didn't even know who these officers are.
1: Okay, so there's not like a list out there.
2: Correct.
1: Got it.
2: So I'm looking at one of these officers. They've commanded at various levels, worked in legislative affairs in Capitol Hill. Another one, Iraq time, distinguished graduate, master's degree, worked with the Joint Chiefs of Staff. And I'm looking at some more here. Again, Iraq time.
1: Okay, so distinguished graduate, combat veteran.
2: And there's no indication here. And one more, there's an officer whose brother is also an officer in the military. So everyone's scratching their heads. And I talked to a friend of one of these officers, right? And this friend told me, he said, this officer is dumbfounded. He said, I've done 30 years in the military, you know, no blemish on my record. I don't know why my name was withdrawn from the list, right?
3: And we should say, you know, Mary Louise, Tom and I have been looking into this. In order to be blocked or delayed a promotion, which is pretty uncommon, there has to be a real reason, like an egregious, you know, something you've done, you're under investigation, that kind of thing. And as far as we can tell, none of these people who have been recently blocked or delayed promotions any kind of investigation into them.
2: That's absolutely right.
1: So we said lawmakers are asking questions about this. I know y'all are asking questions about this. What does the Pentagon say when you say, why are these people not being promoted?
2: Well, back in March when they pulled some of these officers from the list, I reached out to Sean Parnell. He's the Pentagon spokesman. And he said, quote, under Secretary Hegseth, military promotions are given to those who have earned them. Meritocracy, which reigns in this department, is apolitical and unbiased. But here's the thing we know about Secretary Hegseth. He has questioned officers in the past. Did this person get his job because of his race? Did this female officer get it because of her gender? We're done with this DEI thing. And I asked Congressman Ryan, I said, you know, what do you think's going on here? And he said, I think there are layered reasons for all of this. He said, part of it is Hegseth wants total loyalty, and anyone questioning him, like, he said, anyone with a sliver of independence gets axed. And he said, clearly, if you look at the stats, there's a racial and gender element here as well.
1: Is there any appeals process here, or can Pete Hegseth, or any defense secretary for that matter, block people's promotions for whatever reason they want? Do they have to explain it?
2: Well, again, as Kat was saying, you can pull someone off the list if there's an active investigation, if there's clear element of wrongdoing. But yeah, he can do it. Also, as we know, the officers serve at the pleasure of the president.
3: Right.
2: So the Hegseth or anyone can go to the president and say, hey, this guy's got to go.
1: I guess it's just to zoom out a little bit. This obviously matters hugely to the people in question. Do we know, is there a way to measure what effect it may or may not be having on morale, on operational readiness or performance?
2: There's no question it's having an effect on morale. People I talk with who are in the military or in the retired community say there's an element of fear now at the Pentagon. You don't want to raise your head, raise your hand, say anything against the policy or even question it. So I think clearly it's going to have, it has a problem with morale. And also, Congressman Ryan said, this could have an effect on recruiting as well.
1: That was NPR Pentagon correspondent Tom Bowman. You also heard correspondent Kat Lonsdorf. We were talking on NPR's weekly national security podcast, Sources and Methods. You can listen wherever you get your podcasts.
0: When a beloved teddy bear or fluffy construction truck is not doing well, it may be time to see a doctor.
4: Don't throw away your stuffy. It can almost always be fixed, and we have magic fingers, and we can help.
1: Ruth Hassman's home in British Columbia is where you will find the Teddy Bear Hospital. Children and families mail or drop off patients leaking stuffing or missing eyes or bald from years of love, hoping they'll make a full recovery.
4: I have a huge dining room table that I've taken over, and it's my shop, and I've got stuffies all over in various conditions.
0: And it's a lot more than just teddy bears.
4: I checked my Instagram. I've had over 63 different animals or, you know, dolls or whatever. So I hadn't realized that I had that many, but, dogs and cats and monkeys and cows. And
1: more than 1,000 loveys made whole again by Hassman's needle and thread and some gentle care.
4: Sloth, Santa Claus, kangaroo, Bugs Bunny, and the list goes on.
0: Hassman has been taking in the stuffed family members for 15 years. And before that, she was sewing teddy bears from old coats and collecting critical supplies.
4: I have drawers and drawers of fabrics that I've kept because the bears are well used and the stuffies that you can get in the thrift stores are fairly brand new. So I save things that are well used and I'm able to use little pieces of fabric to fur graft some of the older bears.
1: Children often reach out to the teddy bear doctor to thank her for her and her team's help. And in at least one case, Hassman received a letter from the actual patient.
4: I get notes from the child, and I have one here that was actually the teddy bear wrote to me. So it's a picture of the bear. It says, thanks. And inside it says, thank you for saving my life, from Teddy to Dr. Ruth.
0: Aw, with her help, stuffies too frail to survive another round in the washing machine get second chances, extra years to provide comfort through bumpy bedtimes, movie marathons, and long road trips.
4: That's the other thing that in fixing these, it is keeping the memories alive.
1: Keeping the memories alive with plenty of time to make more, thanks to the teddy bear doctor.

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4: I don't know that America has the stomach. I think they'd like to see us come home.
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6: Today is Thursday, June 11th, and this is All Things Considered from NPR News.
5: I'm Elsa Chang.
6: And I'm Mary Louise Kelly. Many green card holders have been unable to get small business loans under the Trump administration.
7: No one expected that it would include permanent residence, legal permanent residence. No one even thought for a second that would be on the table.
5: Also, we take a ride on the 7 train in New York to see how Queens is celebrating the start of the World Cup.
6: And the rise of the global girl group Cat's Eye.
8: Coming together and taking the best parts of how they do it in the K-pop system, but also out here in the West.
5: Those stories and more after this summary of the day's news.
9: Live from NPR News in Washington, I'm Ryland Barton. President Trump says there will be no U.S. strikes on Iran tonight. He says he called off operations. He also says, as he has before, that a peace deal is imminent. NPR's Danielle Kurtzleben has more on the latest salvo and a series of whiplash proclamations from the president.
10: Just hours ago, President Trump had said the U.S. would hit Iran, quote, very hard. But now in a post on social media, Trump says he's canceled the strikes as a result of talks with Iran. He wrote, quote, discussions and final points have been, in both concept and great detail, approved by all parties involved. He added that the U.S.'s naval blockade of Iran will remain in effect until an agreement is signed. This week, the U.S. and Iran traded strikes after a U.S. helicopter was downed near the Strait of Hormuz. Trump has announced several times that a peace deal in the war was imminent, only for it not to materialize. Danielle Kurtzleben, NPR News, The White House.
9: President Trump has named Jay Clayton to serve as Director of National Intelligence. Last week, he named another man to serve as Acting Intelligence Chief, and the ensuing fallout led to the looming lapse of a key spy tool. NPR's Eric McDaniel reports.
11: Jay Clayton is a lawyer and federal prosecutor. He also served as chairman of the Securities and Exchange Commission. It's unclear at this point whether Bill Pulte, named by Trump to serve as DNI in an acting capacity, will still do so. In fact, Democrats sank the renewal of spy legislation that allows the government to collect the communications of hundreds of thousands of foreign nationals located outside of the U.S. each year, in large part because they didn't trust Pulte to oversee the program, as well as other aspects of more than a dozen intelligence agencies. The program is due to lapse tomorrow, but intelligence gathering under the tool will continue under the existing authorization. Eric McDaniel, NPR News, Washington.
9: A new Labor Department report shows the producer price index last month rose 6.5% from a year ago. The PPI measures price changes businesses face before they reach customers. The Iran war is contributing to a fuel price surge that's largely driving inflationary pressures. NPR's Scott Horsley is tracking the impact on the average consumer.
12: Because of those high gas prices, a lot of people are having to cut corners elsewhere. Emily Inlow is a mother of two in Nicholasville, Kentucky. She says costs and driving distance have forced her to skip sending her 11-year-old son to summer camp this year.
13: It feels awful as a parent not being able to like give these experiences to my kids that I had growing up. And it just feels like I'm not doing great as a parent, but we got to do what we got to do.
12: Inlow's 5-year-old daughter is in daycare, and nationwide daycare prices are also about 3.5%.
9: NPR's Scott Horsley reporting. U.S. meteorologists say an El Nino has formed. That's the natural warming of parts of the Pacific Ocean that changes weather around the globe. It's likely to be a major factor in extreme and deadly weather across the planet for the next year or so. This one is expected to rival the record and costly 1997 to 1998 El Nino. 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

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Other contributors include the estate of Joan B. Kroc, whose bequest serves as an enduring investment in the future of public radio and seeks to help NPR be the model for high-quality journalism in the 21st century. 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

0: From NPR News, this is All Things Considered. I'm Elsa Chang in Culver City, California.
1: And I'm Mary Louise Kelly in Washington. President Trump has canceled planned strikes in Iran, claiming once again that a peace deal is near.
2: We should get done over the next few days. We'll probably have a signing maybe in Europe.
1: This latest pronouncement comes hours after Trump threatened the key Iranian site of Karg Island in a bellicose social media post. And this is just the latest salvo in a series of whiplash proclamations when it comes to the U.S.-Israel-led war in Iran, a war that has hamstrung global economies and caused inflation to rise to its highest level in years. NPR national political correspondent Mara Liasson is here to discuss. Hey, Mara.
3: Hi there.
1: Forgive my skepticism here, but have we not heard this before?
3: Yes, we have. For months since the war began at the end of February, President Trump has constantly been saying both that a peace agreement was at hand, or alternatively, he's about to bomb Iran so hard their civilization will be wiped out and never be restored.
1: Yeah.
3: It just keeps on going like Groundhog Day. He's literally promised that a deal is near dozens of times. In recent days, he preemptively announced strikes from the U.S., a new escalation after Iran downed an Apache helicopter earlier this week. The two troops were rescued and they were unharmed. Mm-hmm. Then he posted on Truth Social that the U.S. would, quote, at some point in the not-too-distant future, we will be taking Karg Island and other oil infrastructure points. Then hours after that, he was on Fox News saying this about a potential military operation on Karg Island, which would require ground troops.
4: I don't know that America has the stomach for it, to be honest with you. You're going to make a fortune. But I don't know that America has the stomach. I think they'd like to see us come home.
3: So that's just the latest example. Even before he announced that a deal is in hand, promising that, quote, time and place of the signing to be announced shortly.
1: So he says this, and then he says that, and then he says this. I'm just going to ask the quiet thing out loud. If the president keeps contradicting himself, why are we talking about it?
3: Because he is the president of the United States, the leader of the most powerful country on the planet. But you raise an important question. What does it mean that this powerful person acts this way, doesn't seem to have a clear plan or strategy? Even if the strategy is meant to be disorienting, four-dimensional chess, so far it has not yielded a deal. And it matters because even as he keeps on saying things that don't turn out to be correct, all of our enemies, all of the U.S. enemies, all of the United States' allies are wondering how much credibility the U.S. still has.
1: I mean, it leaves me wondering, Mara, whether part of this back and forth between extremes may reveal how frustrated the president is, that he can't just end this war, can't just move on from it, and all the headaches it has brought, things like high gas prices that are hurting him politically.
3: Absolutely. He's in a box of his own making. He wants the war to end. It is hurting him and his party politically. But the only way out is to do things he promised not to do and attack President Obama for doing, like providing funds to Iran. And for their part, the Iranians also are looking for a face-saving off-ramp, something they can get in return for opening the Strait of Hormuz. So neither side can figure out the solution to this, a face-saving plan for the U.S. and Iran. Meanwhile, we get this Trump dance, threats one day and backing off the next day.
1: NPR's Mara Liasson. Thanks, Mara.
3: You're welcome.
0: Much of America runs on small businesses. And if you ask the people who run those businesses what their success means for them, they might say something like this.
5: That's my American dream and that's my American story.
0: That is Sayuri Suchitani from California. Her turning point was a loan a few years ago from the U.S. Small Business Administration. But today, she would not be able to get it because the agency has stopped lending to anyone who is not a citizen, including green card holders, as NPR's Alina Selyuk reports.
6: Before Sayuri Suchitani became an entrepreneur, she spent 20 years on her feet, cutting hair, coloring, and styling.
5: You know, hairdressing is really labor-intensive work.
6: So when the pandemic shut down the salon where she worked, an opportunity changed her life. She qualified for a loan from the Small Business Administration for a company of her own.
5: It's called Japanese Head Spa.
6: A head spa, which is exactly what it sounds like, a salon for your scalp and hair with treatments and scrubs and very fancy massages. With the SBA loan, Suchitani opened one location, then two more, hired one worker, then nine more, made $1 million in sales. She raved about the lending program to anyone who'd ask her advice.
5: You can have a brick and mortar like me, or you can have a American dream, just like I did.
6: But now she has to stop herself because the people asking her are other immigrants. Tsuchitani moved here from Japan 28 years ago. She has a green card, which means she's a permanent resident. But in March, the SBA, for the first time in its history, stopped approving loans to businesses unless they're fully owned by American citizens and only citizens.
7: It was a bit of a shock to the system.
6: Ida Henrys runs a firm that helps small businesses raise and manage funds.
7: No one expected that it would include permanent residents, legal permanent residents. No one even thought for a second that would be on the table.
6: This seemed part of the quieter side of the Trump administration's push to discourage immigration. Many agencies are limiting how people who aren't citizens can qualify for programs like housing subsidies or commercial trucking licenses. SBA loans to immigrants were already restricted, mainly to those living here permanently and legally. And that's what they cut.
8: These are for American citizens, and we're unapologetic about it.
6: That's the head of the SBA, Kelly Loeffler, on Newsmax.
8: Just like you should be a U.S. citizen to vote in our elections, you should be a U.S. citizen to get our government benefits.
6: The SBA now tends to refer to permanent residents as foreign nationals and says they shouldn't benefit from American taxpayer dollars. Except permanent residents also pay federal taxes just as citizens do. In a statement to NPR, the agency says the new rules will ensure that more of its limited resources will go to American citizens instead of non-citizens. Last year, about 4% of SBA loans went to businesses involving permanent residents. It's a small share, but for those business owners, like Christina Fonene, it's transformative.
9: I don't know where our business would it be without this.
6: She and her husband run a glass company in Fresno, California. They make and install windows and doors. They'd moved from Romania 20 years ago as investors, meaning they brought hundreds of thousands of dollars with them to start this firm. They've gotten three SBA loans to buy more and more space for showrooms and manufacturing, and they've hired so far 30 people from their town. One gentleman recently retired after 19 years with their company.
9: And if we wouldn't be able to get all these loans and expand, that will affect them as well.
6: Fonene is now a citizen. She says it was one of her proudest days and chokes up just thinking about it. And she feels like maybe if the SBA heard more stories like hers.
9: If they will understand that there are people that are coming here with honest intention of building a business and creating jobs, and I feel like maybe they will say, actually, it's benefiting our country.
6: Federal data shows about 15% of people in the U.S. are foreign-born, but they run 20 to 25% of businesses. And one estimate says they've launched two-thirds of the most valuable startups worth over $1 billion. And for small businesses, the SBA is a core pillar. It's often the first lender with affordable rates to take a risk on an entrepreneur.
7: The alternative is just really scarce.
6: Ida Henrys, the small business advisor, says the SBA's lockout of permanent residents was so abrupt, it left many owners in a lurch.
7: I have clients that were in the middle of underwriting. We're in the process of doing deals with lenders and small business owners. And all of a sudden, you have the lenders put the brakes on.
6: And she worries that without SBA loans, more business owners will turn to riskier or predatory lending. Some may not grow their companies or not start them in the first place, which would hurt the U.S. economy as a whole. Alina Selyukh, NPR News.
1: It's a word you hear all the time. Algorithm. You know, the computer formulas that track our online activity and control what we watch and read and hear. In recent weeks, they came up in Pope Leo's first encyclical warning about AI. In the latest installment of our Word of the Week series, we look at the word algorithm, which actually came into use centuries ago, as NPR's Scott Newman reports.
10: Judy Grabner is a historian of science. If you ask her about the word algorithm, her response is effusive. She says the word is
11: an archaeological relic. I mean, it gives a record of the international multicultural history of mathematics.
10: And in fact, algorithm goes all the way back to the 9th century.
12: It just sounds like a mathematical term, but really it's invoking a specific mathematician known as Al-Khwarizmi.
10: That's Rob Watts, the host of Rob Words, a popular YouTube channel about word origins and usage. He's talking about Muhammad ibn Musa Al-Khwarizmi. Al-Khwarizmi was from Uzbekistan, but he made his name in Baghdad. And in a roundabout way, that name gave us the word algorithm. But it wasn't a straight path.
12: The term got conflated somewhat with arithmetic. And then we trace the word algorithm back through French, algorithme, and then back a bit further and we get to Latin, algorithmus.
10: Al-Khwarizmi literally wrote the book on a number of important mathematical concepts, algorithms for one. But also he popularized the use of Hindu Arabic numerals in the West and laid the groundwork for algebra, thus ensuring his place in the hearts of generations of ninth graders. Today, algorithms are indispensable to life as we know it. Susan McRoy chairs the computer science department at the University of Milwaukee.
13: The real idea of an algorithm is something that has enabled us to control really complex and wonderful technology.
10: In just one area, navigation, the use of algorithms can be traced through the ages, from calculations to find longitude at sea beginning in the 1700s to modern-day GPS. Algorithms also helped us land on the moon. So the next time you feel inclined to complain about algorithms, you might stop and remember that they've been helping humans find their way for centuries. Scott Newman, NPR News.

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4: Well, the skills that I've picked up on has definitely been my communication skills. 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Or if I say the wrong thing, then the feature is going to be ruined. And then it just kind of snowballed from there. But once you kind of find your footing, it's not that bad. Everything that APR does is not to hinder you or to hurt you. 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So I think that my communication skills and just being more present has really blossomed since being at APR.
5: You can help us invest in the next generation of media professionals by donating at APR.org.

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1: This is All Things Considered from NPR News. I'm Mary Louise Kelly.
2: And I'm Elsa Chang. This has been a big year for the girl group Cat's Eye. They performed on some of the world's biggest stages, most recently Governor's Ball in New York. They've taken home 3 trophies at the American Music Awards and released viral hits like Pinky Up and Internet Girl. Haven't you heard of me, Internet Girl? Every picture of me is all my God is her. And while they were in New York, Sofia La Forteza, Lara Raj, Daniela Avanzini, and Jung Yoon Chae stopped by our bureau to talk with me. This is Elsa Chang. Can you guys hear me? Member Megan Skindell could not join us because she was sick that day. And Cat's Eye's 6th member, Manon Bannerman, well, she was absent for a different reason. In February, she went on a hiatus, sparking lots of speculation about her future in the group. Here's Sophia, the group's leader.
3: We continue to support her and make sure that she's continuing to work on her well-being. It is difficult, you know, to continue something that you've built with all the 6 girls. Mm. We really have been through a lot.
2: Can fans expect Manon to come back? I mean, do you know if she will?
3: I can definitely say that she still is currently on that hiatus, and we want the fans to know that Manon does love you guys so much.
2: Cat's Eye launched back in 2024 after competing on a reality show called The Debut, Dream Academy, which was the brainchild of Geffen Records, an American label, and HYBE, a South Korean entertainment company. Cat's Eye is often described as a global girl group with members from all different backgrounds like Filipina, Korean, Swiss, Ghanaian, Tamil, Cuban, Venezuelan, and Chinese Swedish. So I asked, what does it mean to them to be part of a global girl group?
3: It does start with a lot of us coming from different places and having different cultures, yeah, and taking the best parts of how they do it in the K-pop system, but also out here in the West. And, you know, it's really exciting to have that shared dream and shared goal.
2: And it's a glimpse of what the future could look like.
3: Oh, yeah, definitely. We're taking a lot of bullets from this experience, but
4: yes,
3: it's
4: so
3: worth it. We really are. It is a lot of pressure to represent your culture, and yeah, it comes with a lot of responsibility that we take very seriously.
2: Can someone explain, like, how much the privilege has also become a burden and sometimes has made Cat's Eye a target?
4: I think, this is Lara, I definitely would not say burden. We have become this like emblem of representation, yeah, I would say. It's come with a lot of pushback, I think, from a lot of either like people or cultures that are not ready to see that. I think,
2: yeah,
4: from people expecting certain things out of us, expecting us to look a certain way, dress a certain way, our music to sound a certain way.
2: That's what I wanted to ask about, because, I mean, let's just talk about your onstage presence. You know, frankly, it's really sexy. Like, you guys are not shy about,
4: yes,
2: bearing your midriffs, wearing short shorts or short skirts, celebrating your physicality. And you have gotten some pushback on that. And
4: yes,
2: it reminds me of when, like, pop stars such as Britney Spears or Christina Aguilera were coming up years,
4: yeah,
2: ago, how they had to defend the way they dressed or what they sang about in a way that, frankly, men never had to. So now that the spotlight,
4: right,
2: is on all of you, what do you make of the way women are scrutinized on stage versus men?
3: We love to display a lot of our own confidence and embracing ourselves, especially choosing what we decide to wear, what we decide to do on stage. A lot of that does just come from our own expression as artists. And it's the same thing for Britney and Christina. You know,
2: yeah,
3: they want to show the confidence in their sexuality, in their femininity, and all those things. And the way that people take it, a lot of the times that's out of our control, but all we can do is continue to show that we're unfazed by certain things that people say, because those are sort of the quote-unquote bullets that I was talking about. Mm-hmm. It's like a lot of the things we face are rankings that make no sense to us. Like, why would our beauty be ranked when we're all from different places and have such different features?
4: Right.
3: All these things. Like, we don't have to be everything that people are expecting. We just have to be authentically ourselves, because it's true. We are authentically proud of where we come from. We are authentically proud of our culture, how we were brought up, how we look.
2: But it's complicated, right?
3: It's very complex and complicated.
2: You are individual artists with distinct artistries.
3: Exactly.
2: But together you are one group. So I'm curious, like, how do you stand out and be your own performer as an individual while also being part of a cohesive global girl group?
5: This is Danny. I think it's so important to keep the individuality when you're in a group, because if everybody was just the same, it'd be so boring.
4: Yeah.
5: It would be so, so boring.
2: And how do you do it personally?
5: I mean, I've been performing and dancing on the stage since I was 4.
2: As a competitive dancer?
5: Yes.
2: Yeah.
5: The type of dancing that I grew up doing, which is Latin ballroom dancing, like samba and like cha-cha, bachata, that comes out. So when I dance, it might look a little different.
2: Yeah. Well, you know, as we're talking about all the varied expectations on you guys as a group, it makes me think, you know, about your fans. I mean, K-pop groups traditionally are known for having these really passionate fandoms. Mm-hmm. And Cat's Eye's fame, you know, has obviously grown in the last few years, and as well as your fandom. So how would you say your relationship to your fans and to fandom, how has that changed over the last few years?
4: Do you want to go first?
5: Say your name.
3: Oh, yeah, I'm Yunche.
2: Hi, Yunche.
3: I feel like our fandom is so special because they were supporting us since when we were trainee in Dream Academy, and they're still with us, so I love that for us. And since we were growing up, like, icons are all also
5: growing with us.
2: Icon is the name for your fandom.
4: Yes, the icons. Yes.
2: Well, you all have a new EP that's coming out later this summer in August. As you all are still evolving, are there any roles inside this group that any of you are interested in exploring more deeply, like producing more or writing more of your own songs or creating your own choreo?
4: This is Lara. I think songwriting and production is definitely like the number one thing, but you might see some of that on this EP. So a door is being opened for sure.
5: Yeah, we're getting to collaborate more, and we would absolutely love to just be more involved. It's definitely getting exciting here.
2: Well, I will keep watching and listening. I love you guys.
4: Thank you.
5: Love you.
2: That was Sophia, Daniela, Lara, and Yunche. With Megan, they make up the global girl group Cat's Eye. Thank you all so much for spending the time to talk with us.
4: Thank you so much.
2: Pinky up.
4: Woo! Yeah.

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0: It's All Things Considered from NPR News. I'm Elsa Chang.
1: And I'm Mary Louise Kelly. A Friday deadline looms over Congress to reauthorize a controversial law.
0: Critics say the law allows the government to surveil Americans without a warrant.
2: FBI agents have conducted searches for the communications of members of Congress, journalists, and political commentators.
1: Now news.
3: Live from NPR News in Culver City, California, I'm Duane Brown. After making another U-turn today on his threat to strike Iran for a third night in a row, President Trump says a deal is in the works to end the war with Iran. Speaking from the Oval Office, Trump said this time is different because Iran has taken a pounding, and Trump says they want a deal more than he does.
4: We just made a great settlement of the war with Iran, and we're going to be subject to finalization of documents. We should get done over the next few days. We probably have a signing maybe in Europe.
3: Iran has effectively shut down the Strait of Hormuz to commercial traffic for months, causing energy prices to soar around the world. Trump says the strait will be reopened, but Iran's foreign ministry says nothing has been finalized to end the conflict, which began in late February when the U.S. and Israel jointly attacked Iran. Florida's newly redrawn congressional map, creating four more Republican-leaning districts, will remain in place for the midterms. From member station WSUSF, Douglas Soule has the story.
5: The case must first be heard by a lower court, which has already declined to fast-track it. Genesis Robinson heads the Equal Ground Education Fund, one of the advocacy groups suing the state.
6: Our view of this action is still the same. The action taken by the Florida legislature amounts to a partisan power grab in service to Donald Trump.
5: President Trump has pushed GOP-led states to redistrict in a battle for the U.S. House majority. Some Democratic states have changed their maps in response. But in Florida, there are constitutional restrictions against partisan gerrymandering. State leaders say courts will ultimately uphold the map. For NPR News, I'm Douglas Soule in Tallahassee.
3: Stocks rebounded on Wall Street, finishing higher across the board. This is NPR. The U.S. Forest Service has now exceeded its hiring targets for wildland firefighters for the summer fire season. NPR's Kirk Sigler tells us the West is on edge after a very warm, dry winter.
1: New numbers provided to NPR by the U.S. Forest Service show the agency has now hired more than 11,500 seasonal firefighters, which is ahead of where Chief Tom Schultz says they need to be. Schultz is warning of a potentially long and smoky summer in the West.
7: So we do have conditions that are alarming, but we are prepared for that.
1: Schultz credits the solid hiring numbers to recent pay raises approved for federal wildland firefighters, but he acknowledges morale is still a big issue after President Trump cut thousands of permanent staff in the last year. Those included experienced veterans who were part of elite incident command teams and so-called red card holders who were trained to deploy to major fires. Kirk Sigler, NPR News, Boise.
3: Well, amid pressure from Congress to name a permanent director of national intelligence to replace Tulsi Gabbard, President Trump has nominated Jay Clayton, the U.S. attorney for the Southern District of New York. He's also a former chairman of the Securities and Exchange Commission. But questions remain over whether Clayton has much more national security experience than Bill Pulte, a federal housing official. Democrats refuse to renew foreign intelligence powers unless Trump dropped Pulte and named a permanent nominee. 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
1: This is All Things Considered from NPR News. I'm Mary Louise Kelly in Washington.
2: And I'm Elsa Chang in Culver City, California. A controversial surveillance law expires tomorrow if Congress does not reauthorize it. And Congress has already rejected a short-term extension today. This law is Section 702 of the Foreign Intelligence Surveillance Act, or FISA. It basically allows U.S. intelligence agencies to intercept the electronic communications of foreign nationals outside the U.S. Now, an estimated 350,000 such people were targeted in 2025, but this law, it has critics on both sides of the aisle who point out that many of those foreigners communicate with Americans, creating a potential loophole to surveil U.S. citizens without a warrant. One such critic of Section 702 is Elizabeth Goitein of the Brennan Center for Justice. Welcome.
3: Thanks so much for having me.
2: Well, thanks for being here. So let's start with the origin story of this law. What was Congress responding to back in 2008 when it first passed Section 702? Like, what was the goal?
3: Congress was essentially trying to legalize an illegal warrantless wiretapping program that was conducted by the Bush administration after 9/11. So Congress changed the law in 2008 to make it easier to spy on suspected terrorists, foreign terrorists, overseas. However, over time, it has become a rich source of warrantless access to Americans' communications. And that's why the law is so controversial today.
2: Okay, and we will get to your critique of the law. But the government says Section 702 is really important. It helps them gather the intel that makes up something like more than 60% of the president's daily intelligence briefing. So they say Section 702 is a vital tool for national security. Is there at least some merit to that claim?
3: Sure. The government has actually provided many examples of cases in which actually targeting foreigners and reviewing their communications provided significant national security value. What the government hasn't done is show that there's significant national security value to the practice of warrantless backdoor searches, finding Americans' phone calls and text messages and emails. In recent years, FBI agents have conducted searches for the communications of members of Congress, journalists and political commentators, and tens of thousands of protesters from across the political spectrum.
2: Okay, so how would you best balance between national security and privacy? Like, if Section 702 does do important national security work, how do you give Americans protections for their data without potentially impeding that national security work? Like, how would you reform 702 exactly?
3: It's quite simple. For more than a decade, there's been broad bipartisan support for reforming Section 702 by requiring the government to get a warrant before accessing Americans' communications that are swept up. This reform has actually passed the House twice, but in the current reauthorization cycle, Republican leadership isn't allowing any votes on this reform.
2: Okay, well, on this idea of a warrant each and every time, I could see an intelligence official saying, man, if I need to go get a warrant, if I need to go to court for every search of the FISA database, that would basically break the system, rendering this whole law useless. What is your response to that?
3: The value of Section 702 overwhelmingly is in collecting and reviewing foreigners' communications. So that value continues. It is not affected. And in all of the cases where backdoor searches have actually provided value in the past, and that is just a handful of cases that the government's been able to identify, it appears that the government actually could have gotten a warrant or would have been able to invoke one of the exceptions to the warrant requirement. So this reform should have absolutely no impact on the value of the program.
2: So as we mentioned, there is this reauthorization deadline on Friday, tomorrow. What happens if Congress does not act by the deadline? Like, does the surveillance under Section 702 just go dark?
3: The surveillance does not go dark if the law expires, as some of the members who oppose reform are saying. The law is clear that these certifications remain in force even if the underlying statute expires. They're grandfathered. That means Section 702 surveillance is locked in until March 2027, regardless of what happens tomorrow.
2: Elizabeth Goitein, Senior Director at the Brennan Center's Liberty and National Security Program, thank you very much.
3: It was my pleasure.
1: This week marks 10 years since the Pulse nightclub shooting in Orlando, Florida. On June 12, 2016, a gunman opened fire and killed 49 people, injured 58. Pulse was a safe space for the LGBTQ plus community. That night, the club was hosting Latin Dance Night. Many of the victims were Hispanic. Central Florida Public Media's Joe Mario Pedersen reports grief is still raw a decade after the tragedy.
4: Christine Linenen will never forget the day her 32-year-old son, Christopher, and his boyfriend, Juan Ramon Guerrero, went to the Pulse nightclub. The two men were among the 49 people killed there that day.
5: I still think of him being a little one. He's just a little, my little son. He's my little baby. He's my little fourth grader laying on the floor of that club.
4: Linenen remembers being in the hospital in Orlando with hundreds of other people, all waiting for information about their loved ones. After 33 hours, the Orlando police confirmed that Christopher was one of the victims. It's been a long time since that day. Usually, she channels her grief into LGBTQ plus activism, but lately, Linenen says the pain has been more powerful.
5: Well, I'm a little sadder than most years. I don't know if 10 years is just piling on the, you know, the gravity of 10 years is just feeling heavier.
4: While that night 10 years ago created fear and pain, it also caused Orlando's marginalized communities to come together in the years that followed. Deborah Bidell is a psychologist with the University of Central Florida and an expert in PTSD.
6: I've never seen a community come together in the way that Orlando came together and has stayed together. That this community's response has been one of love and understanding.
4: For one, Orlando has been welcoming to the LGBTQ plus community. And Fatima Sadaf Saeed remembers going to a candlelight vigil 10 years ago with a group of Muslim women.
7: For a lot of us, we were like, we want to go, but how will that make people that are there feel if a bunch of Muslims showed up?
4: She says because the shooter claimed allegiance to the Islamic State, Central Florida Muslims were hesitant to come out and grieve with the community.
7: There were people giving out flowers, and they turned to us and gave us hugs. And I think everybody needed that.
4: Saeed says she's hosting a prayer gathering Friday at her home to honor the victims and survivors. Linenen says she's never attended a memorial event because it's too painful.
5: I just choose not to go. And maybe one day I will go. Maybe even this year I'll go. Who knows? I could change my mind.
4: The city of Orlando is holding a remembrance ceremony on Friday evening at a church in downtown. The Pulse nightclub was torn down in March, and a memorial is going up in its place next year. For NPR News, I'm Joe Mario Pedersen in Orlando.
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8: Are you responsible for the acts of a mechanic who is speed testing your boat? That's the nuts and bolts question in the case of the maladroit motor. I'm Curtis Howard with today's Point of Law.

Arthur was a young and wealthy woman who owned a summer home on a large recreational lake. She and her husband often had weekend guests. They often took them on fast trips around the lake in Nora's speedboat. One afternoon, Nora was roaring along with several guests when the motor began to balk. It didn't stop entirely, but sputtered and jerked. Their speed dropped from 30 to about 12 knots. Nora changed course to a marina about a mile to starboard. At the service shop, she found Frank Morgan, a young marine mechanic, and explained the trouble. Frank worked on the motor for a while, then he said, "Ah, there you are. I don't think you'll have any more problems with it." Nora said, "Well, it sounds fine, but I don't want to get stuck out there with darkness coming on and the wind rising. Would you take it out and try it on the lake?" The mechanic took the boat out. It ran fine for a short time, but he soon hit choppy water and the motor began acting up again. He muttered to himself, "Eh, must be the fuel pump," and started back to the marina. He hadn't yet turned on the lights and didn't see the boat dead ahead of him. He ran right into the back end of it, injuring the pilot and shaking up two passengers. The pilot sued the mechanic and Nora. His attorney insisted that Nora was responsible. He told the court, "Nora knew her boat was in poor mechanical condition and likely to give trouble at any time, yet she had the mechanic take it out on the lake to test it. The mechanic was acting under her directions. Therefore, Nora is liable for the damage." Nora's attorney said, "The mechanic was an independent contractor, not an employee nor an agent. Therefore, his negligence is not Nora's responsibility. An owner is responsible for his working people only when he employs them. There was no employment as such in this case. The case should be dismissed." What should the court do about the maladroit motor? We'll return with the court's verdict in a moment.

Are you responsible for the unlawful acts of a mechanic who is speed testing your boat? Not in this case, said a Washington court. Nora didn't know what needed to be done to her motor. She left that for the mechanic to decide. She was not, therefore, an employer. She did not direct the work. Nor could she, as a reasonable person, foresee that the motor would be so defective as to cause an accident. The mechanic is responsible for the damage he caused. It's a point of law.

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10: This is All Things Considered from NPR News. I'm Elsa Chang.
11: And I'm Mary Louise Kelly. The World Cup is kicking off, and New York and New Jersey are among the U.S. hosts. More than a million visitors are expected to flock to the area. For many locals, it has a special significance. NPR's Jasmine Garst spent time in the borough of Queens, where soccer is a way of life.
12: That's the sound of the 7 train, the subway line that runs through Queens and into Manhattan. It's known as the International Express. Every stop is a different immigrant enclave. The line practically starts at Flushing Meadows Park, a sprawling space filled with soccer fields. Coach Guillermo Andrade is watching his team play. He says, here in Queens, soccer is life. And he knows because it saved his. Back in Peru, he was a physical education teacher. 25 years ago, he picked up and came to New York City.
13: Mi primer trabajo fue volantear. Y pleno invierno.
12: I'd hand out flyers on the street in Manhattan, he says. It was winter, it was cold, and I would ask myself, what am I even doing here? And then one day, I took the 7 line out to Queens, and as I walked onto these fields, I started hearing,
13: Profe, Profe Guille.
12: Coach? Coach, is that you? It was some of his former students from back home who'd also migrated from Peru. Andrade started coming here every Saturday and Sunday.
13: El fútbol para mí era sentirme vivo. El resto, los 5 días, era estar muerto.
12: 5 days a week, I felt dead, he says. But on weekends, on these fields, I came to life. Andrade is excited to see the matches, especially Portuguese superstar Cristiano Ronaldo, who is purportedly playing his last cup. But he won't be going to any actual matches. With the cheapest ticket at around $1,000, the World Cup, which is being played about 20 miles away from here, is going to be a distant event for most in this working class community. Something to be watched in restaurants and bars. But Andrade predicts many will stay home out of caution. He looks out into the field and tells me several of his players have recently been picked up by ICE.
13: Muchos, muchos.
12: Queens has been a target of the Trump administration's immigration crackdown. Areas like Corona Station, a Mexican enclave further down on the 7 line. Elodia is in her 70s. She asked that we withhold her last name because she's scared of being targeted by ICE agents. She's out here selling Mexican soccer jerseys. She says, of course she's excited to see Mexico play in the Cup, but...
14: Pienso que es una hipocresía y es un negocio para los Estados Unidos el Mundial.
12: I think it's hypocritical, she says. The U.S. is going to make a lot of money off of this, and meanwhile, we're being treated like animals. ICE officials have said they won't be planning any enforcement activity at World Cup matches, but Elodia says a lot of people are going to be too scared to come out and watch. Still, there is a great deal of soccer joy out here. Further down on the 7 line are the South American neighborhoods. Near the 90th Street station, dozens stand in the shade trading Panini World Cup stickers, collectible booklets for stickers of World Cup soccer players. Among them, 13-year-old Juan David Itza, a die-hard Ecuador fan. He just bought lunch, salchipapas, pan-fried hot dogs with French fries, and two Panini sticker packets. He opens them.
14: Un colombiano, John Corman, otro español.
12: To his dismay, none of them are the ones he needs. Oh, wait.
14: Un coreano, mi primer coreano.
15: Soon.
12: It's South Korean captain Song Hyun Min. A couple of blocks down, away from the ruckus of the Panini collectors, is little Argentina. Sitting under a giant mural of reigning champion Lionel Messi, wearing his Argentina soccer jersey, Angel Ojeda says he thinks Argentina has a chance to win the World Cup a second time in a row.
16: Para mí vamos por el bicampeonato. No me cabe la menor duda.
12: We're going to repeat as champions. I have no doubts. I could be wrong. No, I don't think I am. Only two teams have ever won back-to-back World Cups, Italy in the 1930s and Brazil in the 60s. Now, betting sites tend to put this year's odds in favor of France and Spain. Ojeda scoffs.
16: No, España qué?
12: Spain, Schmain. A few stops down on the 7 train in little Bangladesh, there's one man who might agree with him. Shiput Costa works in customer service at LaGuardia Airport here in Queens. Now, Bangladesh did not qualify for the Cup, but Costa says he has one dream, that Argentina frontman Lionel Messi flies into LaGuardia one day. And when that happens, he knows exactly what he's going
17: to
12: do.
17: First I run and hug. I have to break all the securities.
12: He says he's going to jump over the counter, run past security, and hug Messi. He's joking, of course, but he says if he does meet Messi at the airport, he has some advice.
17: My advice to Messi, so he can take the Q70 free bus.
12: You want to take the Q70 bus, Messi? It's free for you. Transfer to the 7 line. And hey, welcome to Queens. Jasmine Garst, NPR News, New York.
10: Law enforcement in Florida has a new way to find the bodies of missing people in water. They're doing it with a trained otter. That's right. Kathy Carter from member station WUSF in Tampa met the animal that's helping Florida crack cold cases.
18: In his backyard in Sarasota County, Florida, Mike Hatzel has filled several kiddie pools with water. In one of them, floats Splash, a 2-year-old Asian small clawed otter.
19: Splash. Here we go. Yeah, I hear you talking. Here. Oh, he wants more fish.
18: As part of Splash's training, Hatzel tosses a canister with human remains into the pool.
19: Watch him hunt it. He will just absolutely have no problem finding it.
18: He quickly picks up the smell. It's a handy skill for searching in low visibility conditions.
19: 90% of the water that I work in when I do forensic recovery is black water. I can't see my hand in front of my face half the time.
18: Hatzel has been training rescue dogs for decades. He got the idea to train an otter while visiting Thailand. There he saw them being taught to herd fish into nets. Back in the States, a zoo agreed to give him an otter he could train to search for human remains. Recently, the sheriff in Polk County, Florida, requested Hatzel's help. In a Facebook video, Sheriff Grady Judd holds Splash and talks about the search.
20: And this is the first time in 53 years of law enforcement we've ever used a cadaver otter. We've used cadaver dogs before. So we're pretty excited.
18: In this search, Splash came up empty, but he has had 9 successful missions out of 30 deployments. Turns out the Asian small clawed otter is uniquely qualified for underwater recovery work. Their paws are similar to human hands, and they can stay underwater for up to 8 minutes.
19: He leaves me. All I see is his butt going as he's heading out. And then he comes back and he grabs my mask to let me know that he's found something.
18: If Splash detects an odor, he swims back to the spot. And when he's not in the water, the otter often cuddles with Hetzel's search dogs.
19: If I get my dive gear out, the dogs are always by the back door ready to go. And he's just like them now. He's squeaking and squawking and throwing a fit. He's just part of the team now.
18: A dedicated emergency worker, partial to being paid in raw salmon. For NPR News, I'm Kathy Carter in Tampa.
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23: In Los Angeles, I'm Kai Rizdal. It is Thursday today. This one is the 11th of June. Good, as it always is, to have you along, everybody. So, here's what's happened in the oil markets the past couple of days. There was talk of a peace agreement in the war and oil prices went down. Then there was shooting and oil prices went down. Then there was a president saying he was going to bomb Iran hard and oil prices went down. And then the president said the bombing is off and here we are. Oil prices are down. Part of why is that the United States has been drawing down its commercial and strategic oil reserves. Crude inventories fell another 7.2 million barrels this week. That brings the drawdown, Reuters says, to almost 80 million barrels since the war started. There are, yes, still hundreds of millions of barrels left, but inventories can only get so low before the supply chain starts to break down. Traders might not care about the geopolitics, but they are sure going to care about the logistics. Marketplace's Kaylee Wells gets us going.
24: Out of all those barrels in our oil inventories, a lot of them just aren't accessible.
25: You think about a large storage tank, there's always going to be some oil at the bottom that can't be pumped out.
24: Aaron Brady with S&P Global Energy says there's also the oil that keeps pipes lubricated and storage caverns safely intact. So he estimates that roughly 290 million of the 426 million barrels of oil now in the U.S. inventory won't actually get used or sold. And at the current drawdown rate,
25: Sometime in July is my best guess is when we get into that danger zone where we get close to those minimum operating levels.
24: And even if the war ended today, it takes a couple months to get the global supply chain back up and running normally.
1: The hardest part, I think, is that it does not feel like we're close to a situation where things start to move back toward normal.
24: Dan Pickering is founder and chief investment officer of Pickering Energy Partners. And he says as countries deplete their reserves, oil prices have been deceptively not bad.
1: Folks are like, well, what do I need to worry about? The issue is every single day that market's tightening. And when you get to the point where it's obvious that there's an issue, it's very hard to fix.
24: Now, the U.S. is in a very different position than it was the last time it was flirting with oil supply problems in the 1970s, says Hugh Daigle, professor of petroleum engineering at the University of Texas at Austin.
4: When you had things like big lines of gas stations, gasoline rationing, reduction of national speed limits to 55 miles an hour, I mean, those are pretty drastic measures.
24: Today, he says it's more of a slow-moving crisis, and the main threat to consumers is a drastic change in price.
4: As we keep drawing down the reserve, you're really limiting your ability to further control the prices that people are paying for refined products.
24: Which is why all three analysts say oil prices will rise this summer. Dan Pickering says it could go up anywhere from 20 to 50% higher. I'm Kaylee Wells for Marketplace.
23: Wall Street on this Thursday. Tell you what, equities traders sure did like the geopolitical news of the day. We will have the details when we do the numbers.

0: The thing about this economy right now is that we are borrowing a lot of money, like way more than we have in the past. So the Treasury Department has been auctioning off a lot of long-term government debt this week, 30-year bonds today, a batch of 10 years on Wednesday, which means we know what yield, which is to say what interest rate investors are demanding in exchange for lending the government money for years or even decades. Marketplace's Justin Ho explains what that means for where this economy might be going.
1: U.S. Treasuries are the gold standard for government debt. Investors from around the world always show up to Treasury auctions to load up on bonds. But every time, the question is, how much yield are they going to demand for their money?
2: It all comes back down to compensation. Are you going to get compensated for owning a security above the inflationary expectations?
1: That's Lawrence Gillum, chief fixed income strategist with LPL Financial. He says investors are worried that prices will keep rising over the next few years and eat up whatever interest they get on those bonds.
2: So the higher the inflation, the lower your actual, call it real return that you're going to get from the fixed income markets.
1: As a result, investors have been demanding higher yields on short-term government debt. Yields on two-year treasuries have risen more than a full percentage point since the war started. Zachary Griffiths with CreditSight says that's because investors expect the Federal Reserve to tamp down inflation by hiking interest rates.
3: That is a truly dramatic shift from what we saw at the start of the year, and that's driven by inflation concerns.
1: But yields on long-term government debt, as in 10- and 30-year bonds, haven't risen so quickly. Griffiths says one reason is because rate hikes have long-term consequences.
3: A higher policy rate environment in the near term, that does increase the risk that you have a more notable downturn in economic growth from a 10-year perspective versus a 2-year perspective.
1: Another factor that's keeping a lid on long-term yields is the expectation that the Strait of Hormuz will eventually open again. John Canavan is lead market analyst at Oxford Economics.
4: It's a question of time. It's a question of when. But, you know, the broad consensus is certainly that's what's going to happen.
1: Canavan says when it does, inflation will cool.
4: And that optimism among market participants that that will happen has also limited the extent of the rise in long-term yields.
1: But Canavan says there are still some big factors that'll push long-term yields higher, namely the national debt.
4: Longer term, the drumbeat of deficit risks will just continue to grow louder and louder in the background.
1: And that will put more upward pressure on long-term rates, even after inflation concerns go away. I'm Justin Ho for Marketplace.

0: We're going to start this next piece with some audio.
1: It is unbelievable. It's nice to see IPOs getting so much attention.
2: We got some hits coming up this summer.
3: It's kind of hard to ignore it. It's like everywhere right now.
0: That's Michelle Lowry at Drexel University, Terrence O'Dean at UC Berkeley, and Suha Sridharan at Emory. And what they're talking about, had you missed the news, are the three massive initial public offerings planned for this summer. SpaceX starts trading tomorrow on the NASDAQ, ticker symbol SPCX, should you be curious. It will be, as you know, the biggest IPO on record, nearly $2 trillion. Anthropic filed to go public June the 1st. OpenAI filed this past Monday. Each of the three likely to raise tens of billions of dollars, many tens. And that's going to put a whole lot of equity into the stock market in a very short period of time. Here's Drexel's Michelle Lowry.
1: At some point, it is hard to really understand when there are so many zeros on these numbers.
0: Fact check, true.
1: On the one hand, we can look at the numbers and we can say, wow, in aggregate, these companies might raise $200, $250 billion. That's an enormous amount of money.
0: Wow, indeed, but...
1: However, if we instead look at it as a percent of total market capitalization, you're talking maybe 0.5%, maybe even less.
0: Total capitalization of U.S. stock markets all in now, $70 trillion, which means as big as they are, and they are big, these three offerings are only going to make up a few tenths of 1%.
1: And that's actually a lower percent than what we had back in the 80s and 90s.
2: It's not a huge amount of the current market.
0: Not a huge amount, but definitely huge interest. And Suha Sridharan at Emory points out that a lot of the retail investors who are buying into these IPOs are gonna, once they go public, they are already big tech friendly.
3: It's your NVIDIAs. It's your even like Google, Alphabet, Amazon, right? Like companies in the tech sector.
0: Words of the wise, by the way, do not expect SpaceX to start trading right at the opening bell tomorrow. It's going to take the NASDAQ a good couple hours, like a long couple hours, to get things organized.

0: The World Cup started today in Mexico City. Mexico 2-0 over South Africa. It'll be 39 days, 16 cities in Mexico, Canada, and the United States. We did a story back in December about the smallest of those cities, Kansas City, Missouri, where there was talk that there weren't nearly enough hotel rooms for the hundreds of thousands of fans that were expected to visit. And as these things tend to go, some homeowners and developers were hoping to rent their places out and get a piece of the action. Now, though, as the tournament begins, the market for short-term rentals in Kansas City is more of a mixed bag, as Marketplace's Henry App reports.
1: Lily Stork admits she was a bit late to the game. At first, she was reluctant to list her family's five-bedroom Kansas City home during the World Cup, but then she started hearing how some other homeowners were charging thousands of dollars a night for their places.
2: We thought we kind of have this really wonderful space that's closer than anything else we've seen to where the games are going to be. And so we thought we can't really pass it up.
1: Her house even has an indoor pool. So in March, she and her husband paid a property manager to list it at $5,500 a night.
2: We've had thousands of inquiries, but no bites.
1: That's not the situation Kansas Cityans were expecting just a few months ago. The local tourism bureau, Visit KC, had projected the World Cup would bring 650,000 visitors, 10 times the number of hotel rooms in the region, says Susan Brown, president of the Kansas City Short-Term Rental Alliance.
3: We were worried in the beginning, will they be sleeping on the streets? Where will they stay?
1: So Brown's organization and municipal officials pushed to get more people to offer up their homes for rent. The city reduced its registration fees for short-term rentals. Brown's group held training sessions for prospective hosts who wanted to make money from the influx of soccer fans.
3: Everybody whooshed in, opened up their homes, hoping to get a piece of that. And then what that does, it's just an economics lesson, supply and demand.
1: As in, the supply of Airbnbs and Vrbos outpaced demand. That's held prices down, Brown says, and left a mixed bag for property owners.
3: You might get lucky, you might get that booking, or you might not.
1: Overall, short-term rental bookings are up in the area, 47% higher than the same time last year, according to AirDNA, a site that tracks global short-term rental data. Rates are up too, 65% compared to last year. And yet, Jamie Lane, chief economist at AirDNA, says there are still a lot of available places in the region.
4: Demand can be really strong, while overall occupancy seems a bit weak, given all that demand, because of the massive increase in listings into that market.
1: Some would-be hosts in Kansas City have thrown in the towel.
5: We knew by January, like, that maybe the World Cup thing wasn't going to quite be the boon.
1: Back in 2024, Roxana Chaffee and her husband bought a townhouse. They wanted to get some short-term hosting experience before renting it out during the World Cup. Months went by, the place wasn't getting booked, and then some folks who just rented it asked if they could buy it. Chaffee ran the offer by her husband.
5: So I texted him and he immediately shot back with yes. Not let's talk about it, not let's think about it, just immediately yes.
1: They closed in late February for just over $300,000, which was about what Chaffee says they paid for it. Ultimately, she says moving on was for the best.
5: We never got a single World Cup booking up until we closed.
1: For homeowners still waiting for bookings, there is some time. Visit KC, the regional tourism bureau, confirmed that it still expects 650,000 visitors over the next few weeks, but it declined an interview request. And the last two matches in Kansas City are in the later stages of the tournament. We won't know which teams are playing for a few more weeks. So for now, Lily Stork is keeping her listing up and preparing to potentially move her family of four kids to her parents' house on short notice.
2: If for some reason we got a bite, we would have to scramble, but we would do it.
1: And she's dropped the price of her place from $5,500 a night, now down to about $2,000. I'm Henry App for Marketplace.

0: Coming up.
1: I'd be like trying to make a birthday cake and there'd be somebody standing there with their dog to be seen.
0: You never know when duty's going to call, huh? First, though, let's do the numbers. Dow Industrial's up 929 points today, 1.9%, 50,000 to 848. The NASDAQ gained 640 points, 2.5%, 25,809. S&P 500 added 127 points, 1.75%, 73.94. SpaceX's ticker symbol, as we said, SPCX, one letter away from SPCE, which is the symbol for another space company, Virgin Galactic. Reuters reports users of the Reddit forum Wall Street Bets have been saying they were buying SPE, banking that that stock is getting a lift from people confusing it with SPCX. Yeah! SPCE today, up 21.6%. 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

0: This is Marketplace. I'm Kai Ryssdal. It has been a week of inflation data. The consumer price index yesterday, 4.2%. The producer price index today, 6.5% year on year. That's the highest it's been since November of 2022. We're going to talk things over with Kara McDaniel. She teaches economics at Arizona State University. Professor McDaniel, good to have you on.
1: Thank you.
0: So let me break the fourth wall here. You said before we actually turn on the microphones, you love price indexes. Why is that so?
1: They're a lot of fun. You take a lot of different prices, and the further down you drill into them, the more information you can find about what's going on price-wise in the economy.
0: All right, we're going to do some light drilling, not too far down. But do me a favor and take yesterday's CPI and today's PPI. That's a lot of initials, I know. I apologize to the listeners. And put yourself in the mindset of not somebody who's trained to look at this stuff like you are, but somebody just, you know, reading the headlines and knowing that gas is expensive and food's up too. And holy cow, does this mean that just prices are going to keep going up?
1: Well, I would say that the producer price index is often used as an indicator for the consumer price index, but the consumer price index includes some different things. So one big component of the consumer price index is owner's equivalent rent. That's about a quarter of it. And it's not included in the producer price index. Imports are also not included in the producer price index. But the producer price index includes the prices that domestic producers receive for their goods. And those prices are up. Now, we probably will expect consumer prices will continue to rise, but the relationship between the two is not perfect.
0: Okay, now play this out like, I don't know, 6 months, and tell me where you sit on the whole being able to look through the energy shock, right? I mean, that's what Powell has said. Kevin Warsh may say something like that next week. I don't know. That in essence, without saying the word transitory, that's what they're saying.
1: Well, in order for these numbers to continue to be high, that means prices have to continue to rise. Right now, today, prices for gasoline are maybe a little bit lower than they were the month before. What's going to happen next month and the month after? There's a lot of geopolitical stuff that's going to go into that. But in order for those inflation numbers to continue to be high, then prices have to continue to rise.
0: Right, right.
1: So I think that's what I would interpret as looking through. Prices are high now. We kind of know why. For the inflation rate to be sticky, they have to continue to rise, and they have to bleed from energy into other goods and services.
0: Which is kind of happening, right? I mean, energy is in everything. It's in trucking. It's in, you know, fruit packaging. It's in the whole smash.
1: Yes, it is. And, you know, if the labor markets are tight enough that workers have negotiating power and can negotiate higher wages, then we'll continue to see prices rise or inflation numbers be high.
0: Right. Let me ask you, if I might, about inflation expectations, because, you know, as we know, what consumers think is going to happen can actually affect what kind of does happen. Is there a reason now to think that inflation expectations are still anchored, or are you tending toward the, we'll see what happens with inflation expectations with these numbers?
1: I'm in the camp.
0: Okay.
1: There's a lot that's going on. We've got the energy shock. We've got high demand for energy and investment fueling our AI boom. These are interesting times.
0: Yes, they are. I think there's a curse that goes along those lines. Kara McDaniel, she's at Arizona State. Professor McDaniel, thanks so much for your time.
1: Thank you.

0: Challenges in getting good health care, it turns out, are not unique to humankind. Rural America's got an animal problem in that there just aren't enough veterinarians to go around. Vet school is expensive, and you just don't make as much taking care of animals out in the countryside. It is a problem that shows up in almost every state. A quick glance at federal data shows southern Indiana urgently needs livestock and poultry vets. Apparently, all of West Virginia is in need. And other rural areas are hanging on with one veterinarian doing a little bit of everything. Marketplace's Caitlin Tan takes us to a tiny Wyoming ranching town.
1: Off Main Street in Big Piney, Wyoming, next to a hayfield, is Dr. Bob Byerman's vet clinic.
2: Western Veterinary Service, can I help you?
1: Inside, the animals are talking. A lady holds an old chihuahua. A horse trailer pulls up outside.
3: You didn't know Big Piney had a zoo.
2: This is it.
3: This is it.
1: Byerman breaks from the interview to advise the owner of Tip, the chonky cat.
3: So, yeah, I don't want to see her any heavier.
1: Byerman is tall with a thick mustache, and he runs the only brick-and-mortar clinic in the area. People drive 2 hours to see him, and sometimes he drives to them, especially during spring calving season.
3: I got 2 C-sections under my belt so far this year. One was in the middle of the night.
1: He'll vaccinate those baby cows later on and screen them for disease, a critical step for the meat we eat so we don't get sick. This is all a lot of work. Byerman is 71, and he's trying to retire.
3: The practice is listed, so I've had a couple nibbles. But it's got to be the right person who wants to come to this.
1: This being the middle of nowhere. Big Piney is in the western part of the state and is 100 miles from a Walmart. And restaurants? Forget about it.
3: Well, we only have one. No, we have 2 sit-down restaurants now.
1: Perhaps you can get past that, but then there's the money factor. A vet in Wyoming makes on average $70,000 less per year than one in California. And Byerman's wife, Janet, says a rural vet rarely gets a break.
4: Yeah, always Christmas. Almost every single holiday, we end up taking some calls.
1: They started the business in 1990, and she taught herself how to keep the books.
4: We couldn't find a place, and so we had the vet clinic in the basement of our teeny tiny house.
1: All while raising 2 kids.
4: I'd be like trying to make a birthday cake, and there'd be somebody standing there with their dog to be seen, whatever.
1: They lived paycheck to paycheck for a long time. Things eventually got easier as they built up a loyal ranching clientele.
4: A lot of people say, how do you make a living in a town of 1,000 people? Well, that's because we have several thousand cows here, too.
1: It's a lifestyle, and Byerman is trying to pique young people's interest. He offers internships, like to Annika St. George, who was lured away from Seattle.
5: I was in the big city, and it was just so overwhelming, and I don't know, I realized that I wanted to be in a rural area working with animals.
1: She plans to go to vet school, but it's expensive. The average student debt is $200,000.
5: If I work in these rural areas, will I be able to pay out the debt that I'm going to have to incur from school?
1: St. George is betting on help. The federal government recently increased how much it'll pay off on student loans in trade for rural vet work. Wyoming just approved something similar. For Byerman, help can't come soon enough.
3: It's 4 years of vet school, so it takes a while before those kids are out in the workforce.
1: So in the meantime?
3: We got an appointment in here right now.
1: Byerman will keep vaccinating, calving, medicating, and stitching up animals.
3: It should be pretty numbed up.
1: Like this paint horse named Scarlet.
3: These kind of horses get cancerous tumors. So now we're just going to put a couple stitches in there.
1: All stitched up, the horse walks out.
3: Okay, just head out that door.
6: Sure.
3: There the horse is.
1: Byerman's off to the next critter. In Big Piney, Wyoming, I'm Caitlin Tan for Marketplace.

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1: This final note on the way out today, a slice of the president's war with Iran that's getting short shrift, IMHO. Inflation gets all the headlines, but there's an economic growth thing going on here, too. The World Bank said today that global economic growth is on track to be the weakest it's been since the pandemic. Best case, we're looking at 2.5% growth this year. It was 2.9% last year. Worst case, 1.3%. Our daily production team includes Andy Corbin, Maria Hollenhorst, Sarah Leeson, Sean McHenry, and Sophia Terenzio. Will Story is the supervising senior producer, and I'm Kai Rizdal. We will see you tomorrow, everybody.

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0: and Lebanon. From Beirut, NPR's Jawad Rizkala has more.
1: The Israeli military struck multiple locations across southern Lebanon on Thursday, killing 8 people, according to Lebanese state media. One strike near a hospital in Tyre killed a person and wounded 10 nurses and hospital staff. Iran-backed Hezbollah said it responded with rocket and drone attacks against Israeli troops operating in southern Lebanon. Earlier this week, residents of Tyre's Christian Quarter were warned to evacuate after Israel reported Hezbollah activity in the area, without providing evidence. On Thursday, families began slowly returning following a statement from Israel's defense minister permitting residents to go home. Lebanese health authorities say more than 3,700 people have been killed since the conflict escalated in March, including nearly 600 women and children and over 130 paramedics. Jawad Rizkala, NPR News, Beirut.
0: Veterans groups are protesting a proposal to cut back on VA disability benefits for certain conditions. NPR's Quill Lawrence reports the administration says the cuts would save $57 billion over 10 years.
2: There's bipartisan support for a bill to allow disabled veterans to also collect military retirement pay. That's called the Richard Starr Act, and it's been stalled in Congress for 5 years, in part because budget hawks opposed the cost. But Republicans surprised Democrats and veterans groups when they proposed to pay for it by reducing the disability rates for vets in the future who have two very common ailments. Those are tinnitus and sleep apnea. Both conditions are often linked to combat and exposure to toxins at war. Democrats say any offset should come not from the VA budget, but the Pentagon. The VFW says in a statement, quote, "A grateful nation pays its debts to veterans. It does not send them an invoice." Quill Lawrence, NPR News.
0: This is NPR. Texas Governor Greg Abbott has declared a state of emergency over the New World screwworm and its potential impact on the livestock industry. Brad Burt with member station KTTZ reports state experts are calling on all Texans to help monitor for the flies.
3: Animal health experts say vigilance is the first defense from the flesh-eating New World screwworm, but Texas cattle ranchers like Dace Duke outside Coleman aren't too worried. He remembers when the screwworm would show up in cattle when he was a teenager.
4: I've experienced it, but it's been a long time ago. You definitely know when you have it, because it's god-awful smell. It's dead animals. Smell because it's rotten flesh.
3: Agriculture officials warn of a possible $1.8 billion impact on the Texas cattle industry. That's on top of the rising cost of fuel and materials, drought, and an industry consolidation leading to the smallest U.S. cattle herd in 75 years. For NPR News, I'm Brad Burt in Lubbock.
0: Forecasters say a very strong El Nino with warmer than normal sea temperatures is formed off the Pacific Ocean. Scientists with the National Oceanic and Atmospheric Administration say conditions will strengthen over the next several months. That could likely mean heavy rain and extreme flooding in the southern part of the country later this year, with dry, warmer than average temperatures in the northern half of the country. I'm Duane Brown. 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
1: From the New York Times, I'm Natalie Kitroev. This is The Daily.

0: As Democrats wrestle over the direction of their party, a new crop of progressive candidates has made the case that the political future is economic populism. Among the biggest supporters of that platform are college graduates, who used to lean right politically, but over the last few decades have moved increasingly to the left. Today, my colleague Noam Scheiber explains the economic forces that have left many college grads deeply indebted, underpaid, and angry, and how their unmet expectations are reshaping class politics in America. It's Thursday, June 11th. Noam, to set the stakes of the conversation that we're about to have, can you describe the political transformation of college graduates that you've just written a book about and that you've been reporting on for years now?
1: Yeah. So a lot of people who went to college were really sold on this idea that it would be the key to an upper middle class adulthood. And it turned out that the reality fell far, far short of that. And instead, they were squeezed in a whole variety of ways. And that fueled a sense of grievance and frustration among a lot of college grads with the economic system that exists today.
0: Okay, what are the economic forces that led to this deep sense of frustration?
1: So this starts several decades ago. In 1970, only about 10% of Americans had four-year college degrees. The vast majority of Americans did not go to college, did not have a degree. But we see that in the 80s and 90s, the number of people going to college really starts to explode. And I think a lot of it has to do with the decline of traditional blue-collar jobs. There was a sense that automation and globalization and the decline of unions was really making it harder for people to make a living if they only had a high school degree. And the solution in a lot of cases was, well, we should send them to college. This really becomes a kind of national obsession.
2: We can make college as universal in the 21st century as high school is today. And my
1: presidents, beginning especially with Bill Clinton, talk about how people should go to college so that they can compete in the modern global economy.
3: A good education is no longer just a pathway to opportunity. It is a prerequisite.
1: And of course, Barack Obama really elevates this as well. And by 2010, we see that 30% of Americans have four-year college degrees, and it's rising rapidly.
0: 30%. So basically the rate tripled in 40 years.
1: Yeah. And to meet all that demand, we start to see a whole bunch of new players open their doors or expand their ranks. So we see for-profit colleges really start to enter the scene. And another thing that we see is what are known as non-competitive public universities. So that's like not the University of Texas at Austin, which is obviously a very prestigious public university.
0: Welcome.
1: Or even the University of Texas at Dallas, which is a pretty competitive state university, but something like the University of Texas at Rio Grande Valley, which admits almost everyone who applies to the university. And what we've seen is that if you go to the University of Texas at Austin, you tend to do very well. If you go to the University of Texas at Dallas, often it works out pretty well. But for someone who graduates from an essentially open admission public university, it's a much more complicated picture. And it's not at all clear that the cost is worth the benefit to you at a university like that. Obviously, if you went to Harvard and studied engineering, you might do better than someone who went to their state university and studied art history. But in general, this was an appreciating asset. But by the 2000s and 2010s, we see a much more mixed picture, which in some cases makes sense for people, but in a lot of other cases doesn't make that much sense for people. And what's happening around the same time,
4: the provisions of this bill vastly expand the amount students may borrow to help them finance their education,
1: is that Congress is making it easier for people to borrow to go to college. So Congress raises the limit on student debt in the early 90s, and then it raises it again a few times in the kind of 2007-2009 period.
5: By passing this bill, we will make a college education possible for hundreds of thousands of additional students over the next 5 years.
1: And this coincides with a really rapid increase in the debt that people are taking on to go to college. We see it roughly double between the early 90s and 2020. And actually, we see that when people max out on their own debt, their parents even step in to pick up the difference. So it's even larger than that doubling in some respects. And then the whole thing kind of falls apart around 2008. The Great Recession and financial crisis hits during this time. Millions of people lose their jobs or have trouble finding work.
0: Right.
1: But in a way, this is kind of a uniquely sharp blow to these young college grads.
0: Why?
1: Well, because remember, these were the folks who were probably given the hardest sell about why they need to go to college of any generation in history. They had these sky-high expectations. And if you recall what's going on in 2008 and 2009, debt is just this huge problem. We have whole financial institutions that are collapsing under the weight of it.
6: The House passes a sprawling $700 billion government rescue of the financial industry.
1: And what happens is that the government intervenes very aggressively to bail out these large financial institutions. But for the people who went to college and who did everything that they thought they were supposed to do and are stuck with this debt that's suddenly weighing them down.
7: You know, for us private citizens, nobody's bailing us out. Nobody's helping us.
1: There doesn't appear to be a bailout for them.
0: Right. This moment amplifies this sense that there are just two tiers of society in America. There's Wall Street, there's the ultra wealthy, and everyone else.
1: Yeah, this is a moment where the country really shifts in a kind of populist direction. On the right, you had the rise of the Tea Party movement, people who saw the government intervene and bail out the big banks and really start to turn against government. And then on the left, you have this sense that the government is bailing out the fat cats and the Wall Street billionaires are doing great, but the rest of the country is really struggling and the government isn't doing much for them. And this really starts to crest with the Occupy Wall Street movement in 2011. This was a group of folks who start to protest in Zuccotti Park in New York City.
0: Right.
8: Now, after 30 years of having our living standards decrease while the wealthiest 1% have had it better than ever, I think it's time for maybe, I don't know, some participation in our democracy.
1: That is. They really start to identify the 1% as the kind of bête noir of the country, and it's the other 99% of Americans who are doing the right thing but getting left behind by the economy.
9: You know, I went to school. A lot of these people went to school. And now that we're out for the summer, are out completely, there's no jobs. We can't pay those student loans back. And all we keep hearing from the creditors is we're lazy.
1: And I think this is a moment where you have a real shift in consciousness. So instead of seeing themselves as the people who are either at the top or who are going to be at the top pretty soon, they start to identify with everyone else. They start to identify with people who have been exploited by the people at the top. And of course, the Occupy movement eventually fizzles out, but this turns out to be the opening act of a pretty dramatic shift that will play out across the next 15 years. It's the beginning of this realignment in American politics that really changes the way people who went to college thought about where their allegiances lie.
0: We'll be right back.
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0: my colleague Noam Scheiber explains the economic forces that have left many college grads deeply indebted, underpaid, and angry, and how their unmet expectations are reshaping class politics in America. So, Noam, you said the Occupy movement was really the opening act for this political realignment. So what happens after Occupy, after it fizzles out in 2011?
1: So when it comes to the economy, things really did stay bad for a really long time. All the way through the end of the decade, employment rates for young college grads are still pretty low. Wages never really recover. We have this thing called scarring, which shows that if you graduate into a recession, your earnings can be impacted for 10, 15 years later. And then there's this other big force that's happening out there in the job market that's really reinforcing all the things that young college grads are experiencing. And that's the consolidation across a whole bunch of different industries in tech, in retail, healthcare. We're seeing companies get bigger and bigger. Like if you think of a computer programmer, maybe they were at a smaller startup and they felt like they had a real impact on the development of the product or even a role in the mission of the company. But then suddenly they're working for this giant company. It's much more bureaucratic. It makes people feel like they just have a lot less agency in what they're doing. And the healthcare industry had been consolidating for a few decades. If you were a nurse or a pharmacist or someone who worked in the back office of a hospital, that really could have an impact on your wages because you had fewer potential employers bidding up the price of your labor.
0: Right.
1: And then there was a second set of employees like doctors. And these folks generally didn't see their wages go down, but they were still affected in other ways that made them really hate this new arrangement of working for bigger and bigger healthcare systems. So for example, I first covered a group of doctors who were unionizing at a big healthcare system in Oregon in 2015. And one thing that I heard from them over and over again is, we feel like cogs in some giant medical industrial complex. Hmm. We might as well be factory workers.
0: Hmm.
1: And then,
2: today, I am proud to announce my candidacy for president of the United States of America.
1: It's at this point in 2016 that all these grievances start to coalesce into a mainstream political figure. And that figure, at least on the left, is Bernie Sanders.
2: Income inequality is the great moral issue of our time. It is the great economic issue of our time. It is the great political issue of our time. And we will address it.
1: Sanders, the independent senator from Vermont, comes along and sort of enters the stage talking about the 99% versus the 1% and how the bosses and the billionaires are dominating the political system in ways that are not aligned with the interests of ordinary workers.
2: It is insane. It is counterproductive to the best interest of our country that hundreds of thousands of bright young people cannot afford to go to college, and that millions of others leave school with a mountain of debt that burdens them for decades.
1: And a lot of college grads, and especially younger college grads, really start to identify with that language.
0: It seems as though Bernie both reflects this growing left-wing populism among college grads, but he also may be driving it, just like Occupy did, helping to solidify that identity.
1: I think that's right. Of course, we all know that Hillary Clinton goes on to win the Democratic presidential nomination. But overall, he loses to Hillary Clinton by a small margin among college grads. But among young college grads under 30, he crushes her by a 2-to-1 margin. And more broadly, what you see Sanders doing is really giving voice to the sense of grievance on the national political stage, this sense that the economy just isn't working for them.
3: From economic marginalization and make sure that every person in this country gets a living wage and health care as a right.
1: It's not too long after Bernie that we see Alexandria Ocasio-Cortez win a congressional seat in New York City.
0: Yep.
4: And it was literally easier for me to become the youngest woman in American history elected to Congress than it is to pay off my student loan debt.
1: And she's very much of this demographic and supported by this demographic. We see a huge increase in the number of young college grads who are joining the Democratic Socialists of America, which goes from about 5,000 members in the United States before 2016 to nearly 100,000 members by the end of the decade, a majority of them young college-educated people. We see support for socialism really rise among college-educated folks, and especially young college-educated folks, basically doubling support between 2010 and 2020 from about 20% to about 40%. And of course, last year in New York City.
5: For as long as we can remember, the working people of New York have been told by the wealthy and the well-connected that power does not belong in their hands.
1: We saw Zoran Mamdani run away with the mayor's race with a huge burst of support from young college grads. If you look at college grads under 30 in New York City, 84% of them supported Zoran Mamdani.
5: I am young despite my best efforts to grow older. I am Muslim. I am a democratic socialist. And most damning of all, I refuse to apologize for any of this.
1: And so what we really see is the long tail of all this economic upheaval that college grads have been dealing with for decades come to fruition at this moment and create all this momentum behind candidates and ideas that would have almost been unthinkable before the financial crisis and Great Recession. We've seen more women and more people of color get college degrees, and we know historically they tend to be more liberal than white people and men. But actually, if you only look at white male college grads during this period, you also see them move pretty sharply to the left, too. So it's not just a matter of the changing demographics. The same profile of person is actually moving to the left. And we know from a lot of data, including a recent report by Yale University, that the ideological composition of faculty members has really shifted over the past generation or two. So in the late 80s, less than half of faculty members identified as liberal. And a generation later, in the mid-2010s, it was well over half, around 60%. And if you look at the partisan composition, these days, Democrats tend to outnumber Republicans among college faculty members by about 10 to 1, which is an incredible stark difference.
0: Yeah, wow.
1: And if you look at research on when college grads started moving to the left, it does start to happen around 2004, a few years before the Great Recession. But you actually see a much, much sharper movement to the left after the Great Recession. So I think the most intuitive reading of the research is that there was some kind of cultural politics that was pushing college grads to the left.
0: But it's also just worth acknowledging that even if a college grad may feel more like the working class, economically speaking, they aren't, ironically, voting more like working class people who didn't go to college in America, because those people have actually moved to the right. Most of them voted for Trump in the past three presidential elections. Of course, in those elections, Democrats didn't put forward an economic populist to contend with Trump. But when faced with the options they had, the working class chose the Republican in the race.
1: It is absolutely the case that since about 2012, we've seen this so-called diploma divide open up, where college grads tend to vote for the Democrat and people without a degree tend to vote for the Republican. That gap has gotten larger since then. Mm-hmm. But one thing that you have to keep in mind is that what we really see is that these elections, they've largely been fought on cultural issues, issues like diversity or LGBTQ rights or immigration and race. And on those issues, you tend to see this big divide between college grads and non-grads.
0: Just to raise something that we haven't discussed yet, I want to ask about AI, which is an economic force that we haven't yet seen fully play out, but may ultimately hurt college grads more than the working class. So how do you think about this massive technological shift and its potential effect on the political realignment that you've studied?
1: Yeah, I really think that whether you're talking about lawyers or people in banking and finance or consulting or marketing or sales, suddenly all these folks are now having to contend with AI and with the leverage that that gives their employers and with the lack of leverage that they suddenly have in their own jobs when they can see that a machine can do their work almost as well, if not better, than they can.
0: And what are the political consequences of that?
1: I think it's a little hard to say what the political consequences are going to be over the next 5 or 10 years. But one thing that I can say with certainty is that I've really seen in my own reporting how radicalizing the shift can be. I report a lot on tech workers and their relationship to their companies and their bosses. And just over the past few years, amid the rise of AI, I've just seen this incredible anger kind of ricocheting across the internet and in channels where they typically congregate. It used to be that these folks really thought that their companies had their best interest at heart. They thought that they had good relationships with their bosses. They wanted to be their bosses. And these folks, they're really lashing out in ways that I've never seen. And I think that's only going to be exacerbated as we see these companies worth hundreds of billions or even trillions of dollars go public in a way that's really accruing to just a small portion of very affluent, very rich owners and founders of these companies and leaving behind tens of thousands of people who've been laid off just in the last year or two amid the rise of AI. So we don't know when exactly this will have a political effect or how large that political effect will be. But I think we can say that this dividing line between the 1% and the 99% is as stark as it's ever been. And I would guess that it's only going to get starker going forward.
0: Well, Noam, thank you so much.
1: Thanks for having me.
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0: 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I'm Natalie Kitroweff. 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

0: from WHYY in Philadelphia. I'm Terry Gross with Fresh Air. Today, comic Josh Johnson. You may know him as one of the anchors of The Daily Show.
1: Let's start with the most urgent issue facing America today. Donald Trump still doesn't have a ballroom, all right?
0: Johnson also wrote for The Daily Show and was a field correspondent. He wrote for The Tonight Show with Jimmy Fallon. Millions of people know him for his YouTube comedy channel, on which he posts his frequent comedy club sets. He has a new HBO comedy special called Symphony. His work focuses on political and cultural stories in the news, as well as personal stories, which